0: because they're going to potentially lose schools. Southwestern Conference needs help. You know, they're at least going to take the bigger brands out of the Southwestern Conference and bring them into the Big 12. So why don't we just make everybody happy and make this happen? So let me read to you a little bit as far as kind of what had happened all the way up until this point. So apparently in 1984, the U.S. Supreme Court ruled that the NCAA versus the Board of Regents of the University of Oklahoma, that the NCAA could not punish its members for selling their media content. As a result, individual schools and athletic conferences were free to negotiate contracts on their behalf. The Big Ten and the Pac-10 at the time sold their rights to ABC, whereas most of the Division I football programs or the FBS sold their rights together through an organization called the College Football Association to ABC and CBS. But in 1990, it definitely changed because Notre Dame decided they didn't want to do that anymore, and they sold their home game rights to NBC, and they've been with NBC ever since. So then the SEC decided to expand when they got Arkansas. They also got South Carolina to join in 1990. Also made a little bit of some shockwaves with Arkansas leaving the Southwestern Conference. Both the SWC and the Big Eight recognized they were kind of in a poor position. The SEC had about 18% of the national TV audience. Big Eight had about 8.1%. The SWC only had about 6.7%, so just under 7%. So all of that happens. And at one point, the SWC was seen as one of the most dominant football conferences in America. It was actually seen as a peer to the other elite conferences, such as the Pac-12 or Pac-10 at the time, the Big Ten, the SEC, the Big Eight. But there's a lot of issues. They were still struggling. They're having issues as far as recruiting and whatnot goes. And then, of course, they had the flirtation at the time. And this is what I'm kind of learning more now, even as somebody who follows college football pretty regularly. So if this gives you any idea, realistically, as much as we're college football fans, you're always going to unearth some type of history. And that's kind of the cool thing about college football is a lot of this is kind of seen. It's just I don't think people recognize that it was seen at one point back in the time. So in the early 90s, you know, after Arkansas and South Carolina moved to the SEC, there were some other schools kind of poaching. The Big Ten had invited Penn State to join, and then Missouri had actually shown interest in trying to join the Big Ten. The Big Ten actually around that time was exploring adding Kansas, Missouri, and Rutgers all in the 90s. They did eventually add Rutgers in November of 2012, and they officially joined in 2014. As I think I covered that hopefully in the last episode. If not, I might have to redo that, but that's perfectly okay. And in the early 90s, because of how good the Pac-10 had been with USC, UCLA, a lot of the California schools, Texas had actually entered discussions and maybe we want to join the Pac-10 just because it's a little bit different. It's, you know, the academics were pretty good. It's a little bit more open and kind of fits what Austin, the city of Austin, was kind of looking for. But if they did, the Pac-10 wanted to add Texas and they wanted to add Colorado. But apparently the offer didn't come until after the formation of the Big 12. And then apparently there's a report that Stanford refused to vote in the University of Texas in an effort to protect their dominance in non-revenue sports, which is kind of weird. And apparently they had to have a unanimous vote as far as expanding goes. So with all that, and the Pac-12 and the Pac-10 had always kind of flirted with trying to add Texas for many, many years anyway. They tried to do it again in the early 2000s. So as it continues on, apparently Texas, once the word got out, they also wanted to try to leave. They wanted to try to bring Texas A&M with them to the Pac-10 to, one, keep another Texas school, kind of bring that rivalry, bring another familiarity person with them, and bring another big brand, but didn't really want to do it. But eventually it ended up happening where a lot of the leadership in Texas for a lot of these Texas-based schools eventually worked out a deal where Texas A&M, Baylor, and Texas Tech would all join the Big Eight that was new forming into the Big 12, which ultimately ended up working out. So the new Big 12 that included Colorado, Iowa State, Kansas State, Missouri, Nebraska, Oklahoma, Oklahoma State, Baylor, Texas, Texas A&M, Texas Tech. So a good amount of schools. And then unfortunately that left Houston, Rice, SMU, and TCU all kind of left out. And then there was rumors they were trying to flirt with bringing in BYU as well as New Mexico into the fray, but ultimately didn't end up doing that. So, and it pretty much stayed like this all the way until about the 2010-2011 season. And so during that time, there was a lot of instability again. Part of it was due to the issues as far as the TV contracts, which is one of the issues that happened recently with the Pac-12. So the Pac-12 existed for an extremely long time. Obviously, they have a huge tie-in history with a lot of the major conferences now. They had a lot of great teams in the Pac-12 for a really long time. But they ran into the same issue recently of they have a lot of really good schools. They have a lot of good, really good big brands. But unfortunately, the TV contracts and the money, ultimately it being a business, did not work out the way that they wanted it to. So around the early 2010s, the Big 12 was running into the same issue because the TV contracts were a lot of questions. That makes a lot of these conferences, these conference schools, a little bit uneasy because, okay, the conference commissioner, you know, makes that negotiation as well as a lot of these ADs and these presidents of these schools and whatnot. But if everybody can't come to an agreement, then they're in trouble. So it makes a lot of these schools uneasy. And of course, when that happens, you have the other conferences that are kind of sitting there like, oh, well, why don't we kind of kick the can around? Do you want to leave the Big 12? Because then you don't have to do a big payout. We don't have to give you a whole bunch of money for the payout. So why don't we do some flirtation and whatnot? And so around that 2010-2014 range, the Big 12 was hit really hard. They lost Colorado to the Pac-12, and they ultimately also added Utah, if I remember correctly, when that happened. But then they also lost Nebraska to the Big 10, and then they lost Mizzou, and they lost Texas A&M to the SEC. So to replace them, the Big 12 ultimately ended up adding, they added TCU from the, I believe they were in the either Mountain West or the WAC, the Western Athletic Conference at the time. I think they were in the Mountain West, if I remember correctly. And then they ultimately added West Virginia. Now, West Virginia was interesting because they were coming from an also recently dissolved power conference in the Big East. And the Big East still does exist in basketball, but no longer in football. And so when they lost four teams, they were able to replace them with two. So they were able to, you know, have Texas Tech, Baylor, TCU, Oklahoma, Oklahoma State, Kansas State, Iowa State, and West Virginia. So they were able to still keep a fairly good amount of teams. They were still able to at least keep 12. And so even with that, they still chose to retain the Big 12 name despite dropping the 10 schools. And even though the Big 10 probably wouldn't let that happen, even though the Big 10 had decided to, up its number of schools to 11 in 1990, and they were like, yeah, we're not gonna rename just for that. And so that was kind of a rocky time for them as this happens. Apparently, the Pac-12 had also tried to poach not only Texas during that time, but they also wanted Oklahoma because they wanted to try to get them to go as a pair. And it would have been a massive pain had they done that. Part of the other issue, they didn't like the unequal distribution of TV revenue, which you actually see that a lot in today's time. You hear that a lot with the ACC. And it's not as bad as I think it used to be. And a lot of conferences have started to realize that as far as teams are very quick to want to move and want to leave. And so in the ACC, it was mainly happening with Clemson, Miami, and Florida State. And I believe North Carolina was the fourth team recently that was basically like, look, we should not be making as much money as like Wake Forest or Boston College, who has historically not been great at football. Especially within the last few years, like, why are we getting paid as much money as them, even though we have bigger brands, we've won more, we've done more in the, you know, in a world of what can you do for me right now, we've done more and you're paying us basically the bare minimum as some of these other schools, which when you kind of think about it, it's like, that kind of makes sense. So they're like, hey, you know what? We're not going to touch that. Just here's the money. Right. And so all of this happens and they have a huge exodus as far as teams. And then they're able to bring some teams in. Well, apparently in 2016, the conference authorized the commissioner at the time, the Big 12 commissioner at the time, Bob Bowlsby, to begin, you know, talking to other schools that might potentially be interested. And it does kind of make me wonder if these schools really have to give permission for that, or if it's one of those, like, there's kind of this, like, maybe a loose thing of, you know, hey, if you just happen to be there, and again, this is just purely hypothetical, right? If they're there and let's say Iowa comes and is like, hey, we'd be interested in joining the Big 12. Like, we're kind of tired of dealing with the Big 10. Like, geographically, it'd make a lot of sense, which I know geography doesn't really play a factor in college football anymore, especially when it comes to conferences. But, you know, hey, we'd get Iowa State, we'd get Colorado, we'd still get this, we'd still get that. Like, it would all theoretically make sense. So I do kind of wonder if they don't kind of have a loose, like, yeah, see who, maybe. And then we'll go from there. But again, here's what I kind of think is funny. When you go back and look at these reports, how some of these schools are kind of first pursued, nothing really happens, and then ultimately it does end up happening. So in 2016, apparently, ESPN reported that Big 12 had narrowed its list of potential schools down to 12. So they were looking at Air Force, BYU, UCF, Cincinnati, Colorado State, UConn, Houston, Rice, South Florida, SMU, Temple, and Tulane. The conference opted not to pursue schools such as Arkansas State, Boise State, Eastern Carolina, New Mexico, Northern Illinois, San Diego State, UNLV, schools that were linked to this potential expansion or had publicly expressed interest in joining the conference. And apparently in September, ESPN reported that the University of Memphis was officially ruled out as a potential member, and then no actual expansion happened at this time. Houston was seen as a top contender, but pushback from other Texas schools resulted in their inclusion being unlikely. BYU refused to schedule games on Sunday to hurt membership chances, and then ultimately the conference chose not to add any more schools after it was given permission by the NCAA to host a conference championship game with its top two teams. And so they didn't expand for a good while. I mean, it was another 5 years before that was even considered. So in 2021, Oklahoma and Texas decided they were done. They wanted to move on to the SEC. I felt like it was one of those, Oklahoma and Texas weren't going to be taken seriously because they were in the Big 12. And I think part of it was also, when you look at where Oklahoma and Texas has been over the last, you know, 26 years, you know, Oklahoma won a national title in the early 2000s. Texas won one in the middle of the 2000s and then at least went to one in 2009, but hasn't been back since. They've been close, but they haven't officially been back. And to me, it looked like Oklahoma and Texas wanted to basically take that next step of, where do we go from here? We need to be better. We need to be in a better conference. Like, we can't be, we can't sit here, potentially lose a game to you know, lose like a random game to someone like Kansas State, who doesn't do very well, and then that potentially keep us out of a playoff and potentially keep us from being able to move on and potentially compete for a national title. So with this, they requested, they reached out to the SEC about a potential move. They're the two biggest brands, two of the oldest blue blood programs. And if you ever hear the term blue blood in college football, that's typically a school that historically has almost always done well, even if they have like some bad off years like Texas has had for, you know, prior to Steve Sarkisian getting there for the last like 20 years. Well, not 20 years, I don't want to say the last like 15. Texas has had a lot of kind of bad years. It's like they really haven't lived up to the expectation and the brand that usually comes with Texas. So they decide to leave to the SEC. And then apparently from what I'm reading here, the Big 12 sent ESPN a cease and desist letter on July 28th, claiming that the network conspired to damage the league by luring Texas and Oklahoma to the SEC. The letter alleges that ESPN had taken certain actions that are intended not only to harm the Big 12 conference, but result in financial benefits for the ESPN. And ESPN employees have discussed and provided incentives for at least one conference to raise 3 to 5 members from the Big 12. And in doing so, they are prepared to reward them with future television proceeds, which does kind of make sense because the fact that the SEC is exclusively owned by ESPN, whereas the Big 12, they did things a little bit more uniquely. They kind of double dipped. They get a little bit of money from Fox and they get a little bit of money from ESPN, and both networks cover them. Whereas, you know, the Big 10 kind of dabbled in that, but they primarily gave a lot of their media rights to Fox. With a little bit to ESPN, and same the Pac-12, they kind of dabbled a little bit in both. And so it does kind of make sense. Well, when this happened, the Big 12 decided they needed to be proactive, and they needed to add big schools, and they needed to add big schools that would be able to potentially replace the massive loss of Oklahoma and Texas. So they were fortunate enough, they did end up finally adding Cincinnati, who had just been in a college football playoff not too long before. They were finally able to get Houston in, who had also done pretty well. It also really strengthens their basketball program for as a conference. They added UCF. Same thing. They claim a national title within those last few years, but they still were able to add them. And then BYU, even though I'll be honest, I'm not the biggest BYU fan. I don't get the hype around BYU. I get the statistics. I can't argue wins, but BYU was finally invited to also join the Big 12. Especially with a lot of recent success, they've been pretty highly ranked. They had won a lot of games. So it ultimately ended up working out, and they were able to add them in pretty quickly. So they were able, so they were losing two schools, but they were finally able to add four. So with that happening, it ultimately benefited them pretty well. There was discussions in 2022 that felt they wanted to potentially add a Gonzaga, who is a basketball only school. And again, just kind of continue to strengthen the Big 12 as a, kind of a basketball powerhouse when you look at, you know, when you look at Baylor, when you look at Kansas, they were bringing in Houston. Houston's really good as far as basketball wise goes. Texas Tech is kind of up and down there for a little bit. So, I mean, Iowa State is almost always good at basketball for them. So they had a lot of reason to try to bring them in. Ultimately didn't end up working. And so they just kind of kept what they had. Oklahoma and Texas finally leave. Well, they also got another little bit of a break. So when the next big shift happened of the Pac-12 basically dissolving, USC and UCLA were leaving to the Big Ten. That left a huge hole in the Pac-12. And they were kind of scrambling of, what do we do now? In the Big 12, they're like, well, we're going to kind of take advantage of this. They kind of flirted. They actually voted unanimously to bring Colorado back, who is a founding member. So they voted to bring Colorado back. Colorado was like, you know what? Yeah, we're going to go ahead and do it. And then, so another team has left Pac-12. And so they're like, okay, who else should we try to bring over into the Big 12 to, again, just continue to add as far as like firepower, as far as good teams go and whatnot. And then ultimately they were able to get Arizona, Arizona State, and Utah, the quote-unquote four corner states, if you want to include Colorado in there. So they were able to get a fairly decent amount of firepower to replace a lot of the teams that they were losing. And there's still talks about they want to expand. There's been a lot of talks about if they want to add UConn, especially for basketball. Now, that would include football, I believe, but basketball-wise, it would give them a really good school on both the men's and the women's side. I mean, that would be crazy if they were able to do that. I know Memphis had actually applied about wanting to come in. I don't necessarily know if they would. And it's been kind of a weird hit and miss with that. I don't know what it is about Memphis that the Big 12 doesn't like or care for. Basketball, Memphis has actually been pretty good. Now, football is a little bit of a kind of hit and miss with Memphis, but they're real hesitant about that. I know for me, and again, this is just me being kind of silly at this point. I know this is supposed to be kind of college football for dummies, but you kind of tell me what you think if you're sitting here learning about this. When I play video games like college football 25, 26, or 27, and I have the opportunity to basically redo the conferences back, I try to bring back the Pac-12 a lot of times in kind of a good mixture. I usually leave Arizona and Arizona State and Utah and Colorado all back in the Big 12. I leave those. I take all the new Pac-12 schools that they're adding. I put Oregon, I put UCLA, USC, and Washington all back. I put Cal and Stanford back into there. But then when I look at the Big 12, I'm like, you know, when I look at some of the teams that are quote-unquote lower schools, which again, I'll cover this in a later episode as far as the group of six. I'll probably do kind of a big episode describing maybe each conference a little bit, but I won't go super deep into all of them. But schools like Memphis, I think, would be good for the Big 12. I think Tulane finally taking a step back up into the Power Four conference after they left the SEC many, many years ago. And especially because they've had a consistently good football team for a really long time. Tulane's been pretty decent. They even got a big win against USC a few years ago. I would bring Tulane into the Big 12. I'd bring Memphis. I'd bring Tulane. When I kind of look at some of the other schools as far as like the group of six go, those are kind of the two big ones that I would say stick out to me. You could maybe argue USF if you wanted to maybe give another Florida school into the Big 12, just to kind of help increase your Florida presence. USF, you know, they were a big brand back when they were at the Big East. They were even competing for, they weren't in national title games, but they were competing. Like they were actually pretty good. And you got to remember, USF was competing with the likes of West Virginia in its heyday. They were competing with Miami in its heyday. So like USF has the history and the more recent success of being able to be really good. So I would, if I was the Big 12, I would at least entertain it. Now it does suck because that's three. So it'd be an odd number if you decided to do that. But I guess it's not as bad because you just need nine conference games. So it's not like you have to worry about divisions anymore, luckily. So yeah, I think I would probably stick with those three. If I was the Big 12 and I was going to continue to expand, I think I would do Memphis, Tulane, and probably USF. But that's just me personally. That's just me. But then let's get into the other big part of the Big 12, though. No pun intended. And if you can't see this if you're listening to this via podcast or whatever you're listening to, I will describe this as best as I can. These are some of the big Big 12 rivalries. Now, kind of the good and bad with the Big 12 being a mixture of old and new, having some teams coming over from the Pac-12, as well as, you know, having some teams having left other conferences, you kind of lost a lot of the big time rivalries that you would potentially have. Now, I might be missing a couple of these. It is unfortunate that like Oklahoma State to me doesn't really have a big rival in the Big 12 anymore because Oklahoma is gone. So unfortunately Oklahoma State is not on here. Kind of the same. I'm trying to think of anybody else who might not be on here as far as the Big 12 teams that don't really have a major rival. I'm not really kind of seeing it. And then some of these too, it's kind of one of those, like, I don't know if I would consider this a true like rivalry. Like there are other teams that I've seen play that I would say are bigger rivalries, but unfortunately they're all out of conference. And I just wanted to focus primarily on the Big 12 itself. So coming over from the Pac-12 into the Big 12, you have Arizona versus Arizona State, the Battle of Arizona. That's an absolute big rivalry. For anybody who is on the All Sports All Plays Network, and Jay is a big Sun Devils fan, and from what I've heard from him, he definitely knows the rivalry between the Wildcats and the Sun Devils. So that's a big one. Kansas versus Kansas State, the Sunflower Showdown. That's probably one of the biggest in the Big 12 still. as far as football and basketball goes, even though it's been really lopsided for a long time with Kansas State, like, basically sweeping them for years. I don't think Kansas has beaten them since it's like the early 2000s, I think. Or maybe they beat them once recently. But I think it's like the, out of the last 16 matchups, Kansas State has won. So that one's really bad. One of my favorites, and again, if you can't see this, if you can't see the visual, but it makes me laugh, Baylor versus Texas Tech. And for the abbreviations for Baylor is BU, and then Texas Tech is TT, so it spells butt. Yeah, I'm probably like a 12-year-old boy as far as my humor, just seeing butt on here. But that's a pretty massive rivalry, especially just the fact that it's in Texas. You get the inter-Texas rivalries. A lot of the Texas schools will almost always butt up against each other. And almost always play each other really, really hard. So that's a big-time rivalry. The Holy War, you've got Utah versus BYU. Again, you've got the whole entire state of Utah behind this. It was one of those, they stopped playing this rivalry for a little bit, and then it ultimately came back, and we're fortunate it also came back in the form of the Big 12. As far as, you know, now that they're being in the same conference, they don't necessarily have to play each other anymore, but there's no reason that they shouldn't play each other anymore. Then you have another one. You have Baylor versus TCU, another big Texas rivalry. Now, one that is kind of a Big East throwback. One's a Big East throwback. One is technically an American throwback. You have Cincinnati versus West Virginia. That was a big one as far as the Big East goes. It also kind of helped just geographically having that. Now, the bad part is it's not one of those that's probably going to be one of the most recognized rivalries. It's kind of the only bad part about West Virginia having to have joined the Big 12 is a lot of the rivalries it lost. West Virginia used to have a lot of big rivalries with Pitt, with Penn State, with Virginia Tech, a lot of the schools that are actually in the ACC. But unfortunately, at the time when the Big East dissolved and they were taking schools, the ACC actually didn't care for West Virginia's academic standards. They were too low for the ACC, and so they kind of left West Virginia without really an option or a home, so they decided to join the Big 12 because the Big 12 was like, yeah, we'll take you because we kind of need bodies and big brands, and you guys are really good there for a really long time, especially as far as recruiting goes. Another big Texas rivalry, you got Houston versus Texas Tech. Now, Colorado versus Utah. Again, if I have any Colorado fans in the comments or that follow or watch me, let me know what you think about this. I don't consider Utah the biggest Colorado rival. Like, I have two schools that I would pick as Colorado's biggest rivals, but that aren't in the Big 12, and that's Colorado State and Nebraska. Like, Nebraska kind of makes sense. It's a Big 8 school. It's another Power 4 school that they fought for so many years. You know, Colorado was really good in the late 80s and 90s. Nebraska was really good throughout almost all of the 90s. So, to me, Colorado versus Nebraska is a bigger rivalry, but I don't see it as much with Utah. Now, I know it kind of carried over as far as being in the Pac-12 for a little bit there, but I just personally don't see it. Then you have Colorado versus Kansas State. Again, another kind of old school Big 8 rivalry. Iowa State versus Kansas State. I believe this is like Farmageddon, if I remember correctly, the name, which is kind of cool. I like the name again. It's one of those rivalries that you probably don't hear a lot about unless you live in like Iowa or Kansas, or you just live kind of in the Great Plains / Midwest area. But it's one that I feel is usually pretty entertaining. And then, of course, another Texas rivalry of Texas Tech versus TCU. And then, like I said, as far as the American Athletic Conference, the AAC, you have Cincinnati versus UCF, which is pretty good. And both of these schools, I feel like right now, are kind of on par with each other. They're not bad. They're definitely getting used to being, you know, in the Power Four role, being able to compete, recruit a little bit better. I don't consider it like the biggest rivalry. Again, if I'm wrong, if you're a fan or attend any of these schools and you think that I'm wrong, you know, please feel free to tell me in the comments, you know, argue with me, tell me I'm wrong, tell me I'm right, whichever the case may be. But yeah, that is the Big 12. And like I said, I think I mentioned at the beginning of this, but if I didn't, this to me is probably one of the most fun conferences. It's a conference that technically, as it sits right now, Texas Tech is the heavy hitting favorite to win it. But historically over the years, ever since Oklahoma left, the Big 12 has not really had one of those teams that is like top heavy in the conference all the time. Like I said, it was typically Texas or Oklahoma for many, many years, and you would maybe have someone kind of sneak in there and win a Big 12 conference championship in between there. I think if I remember it, Kansas State won it one year. They actually beat Texas to get it, if I remember correctly. Baylor ended up kind of sneaking in there one year, won the Big 12 championship. Texas Tech won it the most recently. So it always kind of rotates through these different teams as far as who's going to represent the conference. Arizona State won it their first year of technically being in the conference. And ironically enough, ended up facing Texas in the first round of the college football playoffs. So to me, it's a fun conference because it kind of seems like even with NIL and all of that, everybody's just basically on the same playing field. Obviously, Texas Tech has a little bit more of the money to spend than some of the other schools do. And again, I could be number-wise, I could be wrong on that. But that's just kind of what it feels like. And as it sits right now, if you really look at the standings of the Big 12, you could probably argue the two top-heavy schools would be Texas Tech and BYU as far as who you would probably argue is going to compete for the conference for a long time. I really wouldn't be surprised if Utah doesn't continue to compete for a while. They were really well ran for a long time under Kyle Whittingham, supposedly the new coaches. You know, the new coach has been there not just as long, but he's been there for a long time. He learned under Kyle Whittingham, who learned from Urban Meyer. Urban Meyer, I still believe, stays in contact with Utah, so they might still have a little bit there as far as support and kind of mentorship that they could add. So when you look at the Big 12, there's a lot of room for flexibility and growth. And like I said, when you sit here and you look at kind of the two power conference league when it comes to the SEC and Big 10, to me, I feel the Big 12 is basically the third man. Like they're in third place, which is better than what I feel the ACC is in as it stands right now. I feel like if and when the ACC dissolves, again, if it happens, and the teams bolt to the Big Ten or the SEC, I feel like the Big 12 is going to basically pick everybody else up, and it's just going to kind of be the land of opportunity and the land of chances as far as conference goes with being able to compete. Being able to potentially win a conference, win some big games, you know, really kind of get battle tested and then be able to move on from there. So that's my feelings. That's my thought. Let me know what y'all think in the comments. If you like this, please like, share, subscribe. You can get this wherever you get podcasts. If you want to watch the video version, you can definitely find it on YouTube. All of my social media is at Inside the Hoosier Mind. Big shout out and big thanks again to Military Broadcast Radio. Helping give veterans a voice. Definitely check them out at mbradio.us. If you're watching this on the video, on your lower right side, there's a little QR code that you can scan. You can check out everything that Military Broadcast Radio does as far as an actual organization, how they help veterans get their voice, how they help veterans get the equipment that they need to be able to podcast. They also help teach them as far as offering classes. They help show them how to do graphics or do graphics for them, the intro videos, all of that. And then if you also want to help an individual veteran or an actual show, you can do it through that too. Also check out Gunfighter Beard Co. If you want a great beard, if you want great beard care products, if you want to smell good, look good, feel good, he's a Marine out of South Carolina. All of his products are, you know, handmade. They're all natural and he ships here in the U.S. Definitely check him out. Again, I don't make any money from him. It was just one of those, I use his products. I like the guy. I asked him if he'd be okay to sponsor. He said yes. So check out Gunfighter Beard Co. If you want great beard care products as well. Appreciate everybody tuning in. We will be back next week. Haven't figured out what I want to talk about yet as far as next week goes. I could probably, actually, yes, I do. I'm going to talk about the SEC next week. What am I talking about? So if you want to jump in as far as the SEC discussions next week, I'm going to talk about the history of it. I'm going to talk about the big rivalries as far as the SEC goes. And yeah, so I appreciate everybody. Hope y'all had a great 4th. Hope y'all continue to have a great week and great summer. We'll be back with more college football, a little bit more history, and just helping people learn more about college football. We appreciate it, and we will see y'all next week.
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0: There were times I was looking at myself in the mirror going, dude, why are you putting on khakis?
1: Where Gunny Holly, who was blown up and killed, who had two children, I lived in a reality for about, I think, 15 years that it should have been me.
2: Your source of strength has never been you. It has always been from somewhere else. It's just my belief that mine is from God. And I choose to rely on God. And I'm far from perfect. I screw up all the time. But my life is at peace. I have found a point past the storm where I am at peace.
3: When things got really bad, which they will, we all are going to have times in our life where we just can't handle some things. To know that reaching out for help is an option. It's the same as going to the doctor when you can't get over the common cold and it's turned into something crazy.
4: Yep.
3: Or sinus infection. You got to go to a doctor and get medicine. It's the same with your mental health.

Hey, everybody, and welcome back to the Bunkhouse, live on Military Broadcast Radio, where we give veterans a voice. I'm your host, John, and so today is June 29th, and today we're going to talk about kind of

they bring you in, they pretty much erase what who you used to be prior to joining the military. And that was one thing that really, and the longer you stay in, it feels like the more that happens to you, you know. And so one of the big things that I've noticed is when we get out, some of that brotherhood or sisterhood that we had while we were in, we kind of lost. We no longer are really working towards a defined mission, so to speak. Yeah, we may get a job after and kind of do some of the things that we did while we were in the military, but it's not the same, right? Because the things that you put your work ethic into, the things that you create in your workforce or at your job just don't hit the same as they did when you're doing those same things when you're in the military. Because at the end of the day, there a lot of the times, depending on what your job is, doing it correctly could mean life or death, really, right? And so some of this stuff, you know, when we talk about the hardest stretch after getting out, it's really kind of trying to define who we are again, because I know there for a long time, like coming being a Marine, that's who I was. That's who I defined myself as, was being a Marine, regardless of what my job is. And if any Marines out there listening, you know, regardless of your MOS, Marines are riflemen first, regardless of where they sit at, you know, regardless of what they do on a daily basis. That's kind of some of the things that we take pride in as Marines, is we are riflemen first. And so we buy into that, we train to that. And so kind of making that your identity and really down to the core of who you are really shapes how you look at yourself, especially once you take the uniform off. It's hard to put down that weapon or put down that pack and take off that uniform and find something else that gives you the sense of pride that having that uniform on really gave you. And I don't mean pride in like a bad way, right? Because there's definitely ways to be proud and be bad, but you're very proud that you wore the uniform. You should still be proud, regardless of how long you've been out. You should still be proud of something that you did. But there's a lot of times, like, you wake up in the morning, you look at yourself in the mirror, you shave, shower, whatever you need to do, and you're like, man, what am I doing with my life? Like, I don't feel like that I'm actually making a difference at my job, you know? And at least every day when you woke up and put the uniform on, you know that you were making a difference somewhere in somebody's life, you know? And so, like, that's probably kind of one of the hardest things that I had to deal with. And one of the things that that I did that kind of helped me was figuring out how to give back to the veteran community. That's kind of what I did, was starting my podcast a while back. And then I started kind of going through my own struggles and kind of hit my own downward spiral a little bit and had to reprioritize life and realize that I wasn't in a great spot to really help or support other veterans either. So I kind of had to take a step back and being and kind of going through that. You almost feel like you're a failure sometimes because you can't provide what you really want in life, you know? But don't let that slow you down. You know, that it's not the end of the road. And one of the big things is that it's not uncommon. Almost every veteran that I've talked to, on my pre-records, I release a pre-recorded episode every month, about the middle of every month. And every veteran that I've talked to on my pre-recorded show is that's one of the biggest things that they struggle with once they get out, is finding that same sense of purpose. One of the reasons that this kind of really happens, again, kind of like I said earlier, is because they kind of build, like, the military builds you a new identity from the ground up. You go off to recruit training or boot camp, whatever you want to call it. They tear you down in the very beginning, and by the end, they've built you back into what they need you to be in that service, you know, and they've completely taken your identity of who you were before the military and stripped it away and made you think that it's not good to be that person or identify as that person any longer, because this is what you need to be successful in the military. And so getting indoctrinated into that, you know, is

it's the thing is, it's extremely important that the military does this. But what I do think is, I really wish there was a way for us to kind of reset a bit better after, whether it be after deployments or when it's time for us to get out of the military, being able to reset and understand how to take what we've learned and kind of project that into something else once we get out, you know? And the thing is, you don't get, it's hard to find an instant purpose or an instant belonging into a community once you get out. Because again, let's say when you get out, whether you retire or you get out after 4 years, a lot of us go back to our hometowns or relatively close to our hometowns, which there's probably not a very big veteran population around there. And so we feel even more isolated from what we know to be normal, right? Because again, it's hard for us to get back into the civilian population and really lean in and find people that we connect with or that can understand some of the things that we've been through, you know? And finding that belonging or that structure is extremely hard because of that. Because again, a lot of us spent most of our adult lives in the military, and that's what we grew up around, was building that type of community and network around us. And nobody is going to care that you were a Marine or a soldier or a sailor. They may thank you for your service, but they don't really know what that really means, you know? And when you try to tell them that's what you did, they're like, well, that's okay. Cool. Thank you for your service. And that's kind of about it, you know? And the part that nobody really weren't with you about around this, when you're getting out, you, and again, a lot of the stuff that I've learned and probably a lot of us have learned really didn't get taught this as we were transitioning out of the military. It's kind of some of the stuff that kind of almost like smacked us in the face really once we got out, and it really hit us, a lot of us hard. I know it hit me hard, and a lot of veterans I talked to, it hit really hard, is that day you take off the uniform, all of that identity, the structure you had, that purpose and that sense of belonging all goes away completely, literally within 24 hours of you getting out. You also start to find out that the ones that you were serving with at your last unit when you got out, that they don't reach out and see how you're doing anymore. You always seem to be the one that has to do that as well. I know I still today, I feel like I'm the one that always has to reach out to somebody to get conversations going, you know? And so it's one of those things that that you kind of have to go along with. And it's hard to find in the civilian life, like you need to find that new mission. And nobody's waiting to tell you what your new rank is. Nobody's going to tell you what unit you're going to next. Nobody's going to tell you where you have to go. Nobody's going to tell you what's on your calendar. None of that. And so you kind of got to figure that out on your own, so to speak. And that's one of the hardest things to do, because I always tell people, and I jokingly say this, but in all honesty, the Marine Corps was the easiest job that I ever had. They taught me how to eat, how to sleep, what uniform to wear, what to wear every day, what proper civilian attire looked like. Like there was no assumptions I needed to make on how I needed to act and to be a Marine. Everything was black and white. And I'm fairly certain it's like that for most services out there. And so now you get out and you get a job and you're like, well, what do I wear? Do I wear business casual? Do I wear a suit and tie? Do I just wear t-shirts and the shorts? You know, it's one of those things. And again, that's kind of finding that new identity. Who are you again? You know, Joel, you're absolutely right. It is a little bit easier to talk to other veterans other than the one like, yeah. So Joel, here we go. So it says, I figured it easier to talk to other veterans other than the ones I served of Iraq memories, it seems. I will say
I found it easier to talk to other veterans as well sometimes, depending on what we want, what I'm trying to talk about. Because there are a lot of times that if I start talking to some of the folks, some of the veterans that I deployed with and everything, it always seems to come up around the same conversations, you know, and they're always good. Those conversations are good to have too. You should always have those conversations as well. But trying to take some advice from others, sometimes makes it a little easier, you know, talking to other veterans that you've met either on Facebook, or if you're into the podcasting world or content creation world, then finding them and talking to them, it can help out a lot, actually. And honestly, getting into podcasting or into content creation can be a new way to find a new purpose. Again, I know a lot of veterans that's turned their traumas and taken what they've done for healing and put that back in to the veteran community by doing podcasts. Just like what Military Broadcast Radio is doing with all some of their podcasts. They are veteran oriented. There's tons of veteran podcasts out there, a bunch of organizations. There's a lot of veterans that take some of their traumas and through their healing have created awesome nonprofits to give back to the veteran community. So there's a lot of things that we can do. It's just, we got to figure out what that really means for us and what works. Because again, things that work for me may not work for you, and things that may work for you may not work for somebody else. And that's also a thing that you got to figure out, you know, and that's a big thing too, with even finding some, like when it comes to healing, some of the treatments and sessions or like counseling, some of those things may not work for everybody. So let's talk a little bit about what happens when that identity collapses. So you get out and you start feeling lost. Things don't show up the way you think they should, or friends don't show up the way you think they should. Maybe you're getting in a lull of trying to find a job or something like that. You don't really know what to do. You start getting irritated because you feel like you're a failure, feel like there's nothing out there for you. That happens to all of us, you know, that at some point in time, once we get out, that happens to every single one of us. Every single veteran I've talked to or came across, that is one of the most common things, is the feeling of failure. And because of that loss of identity and trying to find a new purpose or a new mission, it takes a lot of work. It takes perseverance. It takes dedication. Like it's no different than when you were in service, that resilience you had to have to overcome the hard things when you were in is the same resilience that you have to have once you get out. You start overreacting about everything or overcorrecting, right? You make a decision to go do this one thing and then it fails immediately, or you feel like it fails immediately. And so you just overcorrect and go towards something else, right? Or maybe you just isolate because nobody speaks the same language as you as coming from the military. You stop trying to explain things to folks because it feels like you're saying the same things over and over again. And so you just pull back and you just don't really talk to anybody. You know, and that's one of the things I noticed I started doing myself. I started isolating. I even, like when I stopped doing my podcasts for a while, like, I completely pulled away from the veteran community. Didn't really like announce or, you know, let anybody know that I was a veteran. I mean, if they asked, I would tell them, yes, I was, but like, it wasn't one of those things that you wouldn't be able to look at my vehicle or at me and know that I was a veteran just because of how I looked, you know? And that was one of the things I just didn't talk about anything. I tried going through some counseling. It wasn't working. And some of the stuff that I've learned now, looking back, I definitely didn't handle a lot of those things the right way, you know, and being able to do that, be able to look back kind of retroactively or retrospectively, being able to look back at some situations that you've been through,
is, I think, probably one of the most important things that we can do as veterans for ourselves, is being able to look back and say, okay, why did this not go the way I thought? Or why did this fail? Or why do we think this failed? Because if you think about it, a lot of times it may not have failed. I'm a big proponent of saying believing that everything happens for a reason, good or bad, you know, and it may seem bad at the time when it does happen, but give it a little while. If you look back, it actually probably could one of the best things. So again, I look back at when I started going through my stuff and I had to stop my podcast. Like, I took a 3-year break from my podcast. And I just relaunched it back in April this year. And when I first stopped doing it, I didn't know if I was ever going to start it again because of the position that I was in and this kind of the headspace that I was in. And I got a new opportunity, a job opportunity, like professional career opportunity. I took it head on and made the best of it. Went through some troubles in my marriage and we decided to work things out, started making that better. And last year in 2025, so this was in 2022, end of 2022, beginning of 2023, when I took my break. And so last year I decided that I was in a much better place, like mentally and emotionally and spiritually, that I want to start my podcast back up again. And all the things that I thought I failed at, or that I saw as failures back then, I took note of that and kind of took some lessons learned and brought that with me when I did my relaunch. And what I can say is it's been way more successful than I ever thought it would be. I could have ever imagined it being as, and it's only been 3-4 months now since I relaunched. And I've met so many great veterans that I didn't meet last time, or I wouldn't have met. And if I had continued and hadn't took that break, it's very possible that I would have never, like, I would have got to a point in 2023 that I probably would have just stopped and never would have even continued my podcast at all. So again, it's being able to take a step back and not look at all failures as the end of the world, because some failures are good. Actually, all I would say, all failures are good. You learn more from failure than you do from success, in my opinion. If you're in one of those places right now and you think that you're in a spot that you can't bring yourself back out of, know that you're not alone. And that there's somebody out there that can help, that there's people that love you and that want to see you succeed. And always know too, that there's always, you can call the mental health crisis line, 988. And if you select option one, that's specifically for the veteran crisis line. There's also one for the hard of hearing or the deaf at 1-800-799-4889. So again, I just want to let you know, you're not alone out there. We all fail, and it's about how we get back up on the other side to continue to find what our purpose is. And when we come back, I'm going to take a little break. And when we come back, we're going to talk a little bit more about finding your purpose and leading in on that growth of getting into your purpose and figuring out what that really can be.

Hey, everybody, and welcome back to the Bunkhouse here on Military Broadcast Radio, where we give veterans a voice. Before the break, we started talking a little bit about once you take the uniform off and you start losing or trying to figure out what your purpose or your mission is, you kind of start losing that identity again. And so, some of the stuff that I want to talk about now on this next piece is going to be about kind of rebuilding that, what that really means, and how can you start moving forward into finding who you need to be or who you're supposed to be outside of the uniform. I think one of the things that I did recently, I would say, and I say recently, probably like a year or so ago now, I separated what I did from who I am. Now, that doesn't mean I completely break ties with the identity of being a Marine. Am I still a Marine? Absolutely. Once a Marine, always a Marine. That's 100% all in my heart. I truly believe that. However, that's not who I am anymore. As John Cole, that's not who I am anymore. It's built who I am and who I was, who I meant to be, and what I'm supposed to be. But it doesn't make me completely who I am anymore. Because before I did 16 years in the Marine Corps before I had to retire early, and so for those 16 years, that's what I was. That's what I was a Marine, and that's who I was a Marine. You know, I was. We're more about your rank, the branch of service, stuff like that. But it's being able to take that part of you and not make that the 100% of you. Right, take that and kind of build off of that. Make that the foundation of who you are gonna, who you need to become. But also thinking back and who were you even before the military? Because some of that still exists too, and we shouldn't forget about those things either. Because again, like who you were before the military is the person that made you want to join the military, right? If that wasn't part of who you were then, you would have never even joined the service at all. You would have never served. And so, thinking back about before that, I know that could be quite some time for some of us, but just thinking back, like, who were you? What did you do? What did you like to do? What did you enjoy doing? Because I know before I joined the Marine Corps, I rode bulls. I was a rodeo cowboy for 3.5 years, and that was part of who I was before I joined the Marine Corps. And when I joined the Marines, I completely left all of that behind, like completely dropped it like a bad habit. Now that I'm out, I've started embracing that part of me again, that really brings out who I am now. And actually for my one of my retirement presents, that was actually what I got was a championship style buckle, like a belt buckle, like a rodeo buckle that had a bull rider on it, but it also had my rank that I retired at. It had my name, branch of service, and how many years I served. And so for me, that was the way I brought two chapters of my life to one thing to start my next chapter, right? So again, just kind of figuring those things out, figure like finding out who you were, the things that you enjoyed doing, the things that you learned, and the person that you became while in service, and figuring out how those things can start living together, really. And then the next part is finding anchors that don't depend on your service any longer that you can attach to or that you can grab a hold of, right? Whether that be your faith, your family, being more of a present parent than what you remember as your parents growing up, building something, either whether it be with your hands, like if you get at woodworking, start building those types of things, or getting into that kind of career fielding, finding ways that you can actually provide a service for somebody, you know. If you like being a mentor, you want to mentor young men or women coming up, those are the things. Like again, you had to be a mentor while you're in service, and if you stayed in long enough and grow through the ranks, most likely you were pretty good at those things, you know. And so just figuring out what those things are that really bring a passion and kind of spark into your eye again, figuring out what those things are. Now, you don't have to do those things, you know, you can always try to find new things too, but I've definitely found it a little bit easier to pick out the little things like that to at least get me started in a direction, right? Because
when I first started my podcast, I was still active duty, actually, when I started it for the very first time. And I would bring veterans on and allow them to share their kind of story and their journey in the career field of IT and cybersecurity. That's what I did when I was a Marine. I did IT and security. And so it was super easy for me to talk about those conversations or to have those conversations. And for me, that was the way I could stay connected with veterans. I could allow those veterans to share their story and give some advice for other veterans or transitioning service members to get into the career field, whether that's what they did in the military or not. And then I kind of decided I wanted to start doing some stuff around mental health because I saw some things that I was going through and some of my friends were going through. And so, again, finding something that I felt like I could do to kind of get to a bigger mission, something bigger than me, right? Because, again, that's what we did while we were in the military. It was we were providing to a mission that was bigger than ourselves, bigger than the ones around us, right? And then another thing is being able to rebuild that structure deliberately around you. And don't wait for somebody to build it for you or to ask you into their kind of network. Actively look for people around you. One thing that I did is, my daughters, they do all-star cheerleading. And being where we retired at, we retired in a military town. So there's a lot of active duty military and there's a lot of veterans still in our area. And I was the type of cheer dad that would just go watch my daughters perform. And I would just kind of sit over by myself. My wife would be off with the other cheer moms doing stuff with the girls and just hanging out. And I would just kind of sit by myself. And then my wife and one of the other cheer moms kind of forced me and her husband to kind of start talking with each other. He's a Marine veteran as well. And then we really hit it off. And like, we talk pretty much every day. And that was, we met maybe a year ago, and maybe a little bit over a year ago now, year and a half ago. And then by just that one interaction, I started talking to other cheer dads that were veterans, you know, and really started kind of building my own local community. And that was part of my healing in getting myself that structure and that kind of that community I really needed locally to help me out. And that helped me a ton with my healing. And again, what I also want to say a little bit about healing is healing is a continuous journey. I'll talk about this on another episode, and I've talked about this a little bit with a lot of my guests and stuff that I've had over the last couple of months, but healing is a continuous journey. We need to stop going in with the mindset when we go to an intensive inpatient treatment or go through counseling sessions or go do this week-long kind of session or event to where we think we're going to get better just from by doing this one thing only. A lot of us, and I know I got into this a little bit too. I got in my own headspace around this when I first started doing counseling is I was like, I'm going to go in and do like two or three sessions and I'm going to be fixed. I'm not going to have any issues. My anxiety is going to go away. I'm going to figure things out. I'll be good. And that's never the case, right? Just know that that's just part of the process for healing. That's just one thing that you can do. Healing is a continuous journey. Once you start it, you cannot stop. It has to be a lifelong process. A lot of us get into that space to where we don't feel like it works. So we just give up and blame the process or blame the organization for not doing their job. When in actuality, it was us as the veteran that didn't do our job and take what we've learned and grow with that into the next phase of our growth and our healing, right? That's part of the stuff that we kind of got to figure out, you know, and kind of look at. And another thing, building that community, and that's part of building community too, because again, like, therapy doesn't have to be formal. I sit and talk with the veteran buddies that I've made here around me, and we talk about all kinds of things. We talk politics, we talk about religion, we talk about how each other are doing, like, and be very honest with each other about how we're doing, you know, and being able to identify when
something going on, something that's a little bit different, because that's part of the growth too, and getting back into that community is having people around you that could see some certain trends or certain things where they just might seem a little off, but they'll reach out to you and say, "Hey man, are you okay?" You know, because again, a lot of us, we don't get that once we get out, you know? And so just being able to find that community, it takes a little bit of courage to talk to people, especially if you don't really know them. Because again, I really didn't know these people. I saw them, I kind of knew who they were, but I never really talked to them. But once it started, it was like the best thing that ever happened, honestly. And know that it's probably going to take a little bit longer than you want it to start building back into this purpose or this mission or finding your identity again. It's going to take a little bit longer than you want it to. It's not going to be an overnight thing. It's not going to be good. You know, like, you're not going to figure this out in a week or maybe even a month. It could take anywhere between, it could take 90 up to 90 days or even longer for some people. You know, and there's some that it's literally taken years for them to figure out who they are, what they are again, you know, after they take the uniform off. The thing is, if you start going through a process like this and kind of looking back, identifying the things that made you who you were before, while you were in, and then looking at things like, what do you want to do? What do you want to do in life after you get out? You know, being able to identify those things can help give yourself a process, because again, it's a lot of us came from being in the military where everything was very structured. There was, you kind of were given guidance on what the end state needed to be. Now you got to do that for yourself. What do you want your end state to be, right? Where do you want to go? You don't have to have the actual answer of what that's going to look like, but at least try to start thinking about some general areas of like what you would want to do, you know, and then figuring out and finding out how you can get to that. So like, there are some things, you know, when it comes to identity. Now, finding folks, like-minded folks, is always the best part. And reaching out and joining different online communities can help out as well. Again, figuring out what I wanted to do with my podcast was really big for me. When I relaunched, I decided that I was only going to focus on mental health, because again, the things that I'd been through, the things that friends that I've had have went through, and the struggles that they've had, what I've seen, what those struggles can be. Like, I feel like this is part of my purpose. This is part of my mission that I've found for myself, is giving back to the veteran community in this way, talking about these things, being able to give some advice, give some, you know, some things that have worked for me, or some things that I've learned that have worked for other people, you know. And so it's definitely a journey. It's an uphill journey for sure. But again, we've all learned the tricks of the trade, so to speak, on how to be resilient and how to persevere through adversity and just push it. I don't want to say just push through, but what I would like to kind of word that as is not letting it really try to not let it beat you down. Try not to feel like everything that you do, you fail at, because I can guarantee you there's somebody out there that can help you, you know, just because you're not alone. I promise you, you're not alone. And again, it's just figuring out what that really looks like for you. Again, I can only tell you what I've experienced and things that I've went through, and some things that some of the other veterans that I've talked to have went through. So, all right, we're going to go ahead and take another quick break here. And when we come back, I'll give you guys some information on some other programs that, some veterans that I've talked to and some of the stuff that they've done and kind of refocused their kind of identity and their mission on.

Hey everybody, welcome back to the Bunkhouse, brought to you by Military Broadcast Radio, where we give veterans a voice. So before the break, I was talking a little bit about more about kind of things you can do to help rebuild or kind of reshape your identity once you take the uniform off. There are some things that I wanted to pull up real quick. Give me one second while I do this. And one of the biggest things is taking the things that you've been through and figuring out a way to translate that into something you can give back, something that you can help others learn from. One of the things that that's one of the things I try to talk about with more on my show is exactly that, like sharing veteran stories about things that they've been through and how that's really shaped what they've done in life. And one of the ones I would like to share with you is her name is Sarah Moore. If you go onto my website, down here at the bottom, scrolling across, you'll see her episode. It posted, this month, at the middle of this month. And her story is extremely eye-opening and very honorable. She was a Black Hawk pilot in the Army, and some of the stuff that she went through and some of the stressors that she endured really took a toll on her physically, mentally, and emotionally. And she got to a point to where she her nervous system kind of started shutting down, started going through some mental issues of her own, and then eventually had to get out of the Army. Kind of same a lot of the same story that I hear from a lot of veterans. Very similar to my story. It was my story the same way. It's like is I got to Camp Lejeune and all of a sudden it was like my body started shutting down on me and told me that we just can't do this anymore. I started having nervous system issues, muscular issues, fatigue, sleepiness. Like there were so many things going on all at the same time that I couldn't do the Marine Corps stuff anymore. And so what Sarah has done, she has started her own nonprofit. It is, if you go to bluesideyoga.com and you look her up, what she has started doing is with veterans and even first responders. So it's getting out a little bit from the veteran community, extending out to first responders, because I do believe that first responders, they go through a lot of the same challenges and struggles that we go through as veterans. And I don't think they get talked about near enough. But what she likes to do, she actually organizes different like adventure trip trips, and she'll take out veterans or first responders, and they'll go out hiking or go camping or do some things like that, And so she's found for herself that getting back out in nature, and kind of testing yourself again, building that confidence back up again, really helped her with her healing and her growth. So here we go. Give me one second. So let's see. Bring this up. So here's her website here. So climb the highest, reclaim your peace, and return to home who you are. Like this is what she does. So she takes veterans out, first responders out. She goes out there, takes them out, and let's see if I can see here. So like here's some pictures of things that she's done. They went out hiking, went camping. So here's the different things that she does. She can do tailor-made, experience different cultures, action-packed adventures and stuff like that, going river rafting, jungle excursions. They even go out of the country. It's not even just around the United States. So this is one good way. Again, if you getting involved in organizations like this and doing programs like this can even help kind of help you figure out, oh, I do enjoy these things again. I do like doing these things and I would like to do something like this too. It can help get you on the on a path to help rebuild and find out who you are again and find that identity again. Because again, there's so many veterans out there that go through the exact same things once they take the uniform off. And the biggest one that I've noticed is the identity piece, figuring out who you are again,
you know. And again, this is just one example of a veteran that takes the things that they've been through, the struggles that they've been through, and turn it into a service to help others out, you know. And then there's another one actually I want to talk about too. So again, I talked earlier a little bit about getting into the podcasting space or the social media space can actually be a really good thing as well. Because I've had Ira on my show as well. He's from Bravo Mission Radio. He's one of the co-hosts of Bravo Mission Radio. He does the same thing. He brings veterans on to share their stories. Give me one second while I pull this up, because now my computer wants to be slow now that I started doing this. I feel like that's how it always goes. As soon as you start wanting to do something, it starts getting, everything starts going really slow. So give me one second.

0: Of course. Let's try this one then. There we go. So, Bravo Mission Radio, this is their most recent post that they've done. So, Bravo Mission Radio, they have three different segments. He brings veterans on, and again, he's found that him and his co-host Chaz, they found that this is kind of their new mission in life, is creating what they like to call a tribe. They create the tribe, and now all they're doing is connecting other veterans, letting veterans share their stories, giving some information out there, you know. So again, kind of a little bit of the same stuff that I like to do on my show. Again, it's just figuring out what that is for you. What are you passionate about, you know? So again, that's one of the biggest things that I just want everybody to leave here with tonight, is figuring out who you are again. And it's okay to do that. It's okay to sit back and kind of reset and figure that out. And just remember too, it's not going to happen overnight. It's going to take a little bit of time to really figure out what that is for you, and who you are again. Again, it's anything that's worth it does take time, and it's going to be hard. It's going to be challenging, but I promise you, it's the best thing that you could do for yourself and for the people around you, is taking the time and determining who you are again outside of the military. Because I promise you, yes, the military helped get you to where you are and helped make you who you are, but it's no longer who you are 100%. Now that you're out of service. So, and one of the biggest things is understanding that the struggles that you've been through, just talking about them can help somebody else, because I guarantee you somebody's going through the same thing, you know. And just talking to people, that could help kind of be that healing process, or be that beginning or that first step to figuring out who you are. Because again, if you don't talk about certain things, at least this is what I found. And again, I always tell people, I'm not a mental health expert or anything. It's just I'm a veteran who's been through some things, who's seen some things, and has started his healing journey on the other side of it, right? Just talking about it helps. Talking about some of the things that you've been through, some of the things that you've seen other veterans struggle with, things that you are passionate about that you wish somebody else would have done for you when you got out, you know. Because a lot of veterans, we complain about the Transitional Readiness Seminar, or TAPS and TAMS, whatever you used to call it back in the day, is it wasn't where we want we where it needed needs to be, right? It didn't set us up for success for transitioning into the civilian life. If you're very passionate about those things, find local organizations or find communities around you to where you can start getting involved in those things. Go down to your local VFWs or your American Legions. I guarantee you that you can find things to do that you can find passion in again. I promise you. But just, you got to take the time to do it though, you know? Let's see. And if you take one thing from tonight, take this and ask yourself this question and be honest with yourself, right? Who am I without the uniform? Like, truly look yourself in the mirror and be like, who am I, or who do I want to be? Do I want to be the grumpy old man who sits on the front porch like Clint Eastwood did in Gran Torino? Do we want to be that guy? Most of us are probably going to say, no, we don't want to be that guy. You'll have some weirdos out there that say, yes, that's exactly who I want to be. But, you know, can't help everybody. But no, just kidding. But no, like, literally, like, look yourself in the mirror and be like, who do I really want to be? And really think hard and long about it. Don't make any rash decisions. Really think about it. Do you want to be a better father for your, or mother for your kids? And if so, how do you do that? What does that look like? Because I guarantee you can probably look back and figure out what it doesn't look like, right? Do you want to be a better husband or a wife? Again, we could probably look back at and figure out what that doesn't look like either. What it, you know, what bad looks like in those situations. Do I want to lean in and help veterans out? And if I do, what do I want to help out with? You know, those are some of the questions you can ask yourself. Those are simple questions you can kind of ask yourself. What do you want to do? What are you passionate about? If you're passionate about cooking, go learn how to be a chef. Go to culinary arts or go to do some college or classes to get to become a chef, you know, and use the things that you're very passionate about. Because we've spent so many years putting ourselves aside, our families aside, and the ones that we love aside for so long throughout our service that we forget that it's okay to want something ourselves, to want to be better at something, to be better for somebody else, right? It's okay to do that. So please, if you take anything else, ask yourself that one question. Who am I outside of the uniform? And it's not a bad question to ask. And there is no wrong answer. There's no wrong or right answer with this one either. It's all about what you are passionate about, what you enjoy doing, you know? And it's part of the process that nobody warns you about is how do I get through this? What do I do in my next mission? What is my next mission? Because I promise you, there's more than just a 9-to-5 job and getting a paycheck every week or every 2 weeks or however often you would get paid at your job. There's more to life than just that, I promise you. I also have a full-time day job. I do my podcasting stuff and everything kind of as on the side, outside of my day job. So I volunteer my time for doing these types of things. Hey, what's going on, Hinch? How's it going? Doing good, brother. How about you? So yeah, so again, if there's one thing, ask yourself that one question. And again, glad to hear you're doing good, Hinchman. If you can do one thing for me, take it seriously and answer it honestly. And again, don't just answer it reactively. Sit down and think about it. Find the things that you're passionate about again. Because I can promise you, you're going to find something. Whether it be painting, cooking, you know. I mean, it could be anything. Right, you might enjoy hiking again. Go ahead, get out and go hiking. And the thing is, too, when you find something, when you find something that you're passionate about, don't think you have to provide it as a service to somebody else to make that who you are again. Right? You could find things that you don't have to give service. Can you turn it into service one day? Absolutely could, but you don't have to immediately. Hey, Henchman. So. I talk to veterans or about veterans, mental health and stuff. So that's what I talk about here. And so again, if there's anybody out there right now listening and you feel like you're in a spot to where you need somebody to talk to, you need some help, please do. Please reach out, dial 988 and for the Veteran Crisis Line, select option 1. And again, there's a deaf and hard of hearing, line that you can reach as well, 1-800-799-4889. And again, I want to thank everybody out there for listening and participating in the chat and everything as well. I really hope everybody got something from this. And as always, be a light in someone's dark.
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6: 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Get in here! Let's go. Get in here right now! Get in here! Hey, we got 40 minutes!

0: I feel protected. I guarantee you that.
1: Guarantee.
0: Look at me. Look at me.
1: Let's go.
0: We got the
1: Let's go.
0: For the rest of our lives.
1: For the rest of our lives.
0: Let's go.
1: Let's go.
0: Let's go.
1: Let's go. Let's go.
0: Let's go. Let's go. Let's go. Let's go. Let's go.
2: Good morning, ladies and gentlemen. You are watching The Final Timeout here on Military Broadcast Radio. Got a lot, an action-packed show for you today. A lot of stuff going on in the NBA and NHL off-seasons, all the big moves there. We're into the round of 32 and into the knockouts in the World Cup. MLB, WNBA. Season's rocking on. We had the Commissioner Cups last night. I did want to start the show on a little bit more of a somber note, though, and discuss former Tennessee Titan running back Chris Johnson and his reveal that he has been diagnosed with ALS. He got diagnosed with it about a year ago when he was 39. It's, you know, been, I don't know if you've seen the Good Morning America clips with him, but yeah, it's progressed pretty rapidly for him. It's bad. He has to use a text-to-speech voice thing to just even be able to speak, that he uses his eyes to generate the words. But yeah, it was tough to see, and it was really, really heartbreaking. Kind of just started with, you know, weakness in his right hand. His grip didn't feel right or as strong. Initially, they thought it was maybe just an issue from a lingering issue from a pinched nerve that he had back when he was

0: aware of you know, the connection and the risk that there is with playing football, and that people need to be aware of that. I do think that Michael Strahan, Good Morning America, did everyone a bit of a disservice by not even really mentioning the ties between playing football and ALS. It is there. When you take a lot of those repeated blows to the head, it puts you at a higher risk for many types of diseases like that, ALS, Parkinson's, because those are all, at the end of the day, neurological.
1: And to be honest, HG, like, ever since CTE, like, even high school coaches are having a hard time keeping football players on the team because parents are, like, pulling them out of these sports and stuff.
0: Yeah.
1: That's been happening for years.
0: It is. And look, I do think there's a quote from Tom Brady that he says, you know, when he was talking about head injuries, it's not his favorite thing to talk about. And he says, I think that's part of what you sign up for as an athlete, is you're willing to take more risks than what other people are willing to take. And I mean, you do obviously get, you know, if you're good, you get these massive paydays and big contracts. So, but I do think, especially the NFL as a sporting league, needs to be more honest and upfront with, like, what the risks are. I love football, and it's my favorite sport. But I don't, the NFL just trying to hide these connections and these links between, you know, that playing their sport and these neurological diseases that come up later in life. Also potentially just protect their bottom line and their profit margins. It's, you know, it's shameful. It's grotesque. And I mean, it's just a big blemish on what is an incredible sport. Like, nobody, like, obviously, like, if you're playing football, you know that injuries are a risk. That's something that can happen. But I think the NFL wants to hide these long-term things and hope that players won't know to look for them or to get diagnosed with them, because I mean, for a while, they, like, before the that concussion movie and before the guy that initially broke that story came out with the findings on CTE, I mean, they weren't really offering, like, any type of medical care to their former players that were suffering from these diseases. And I think that's a big part of why they don't want players or people to be educated on the topic, is they want to avoid having to pay out their players. Amber left me a comment here. I believe you are a veteran and are diagnosed with ALS, they give you 100% disability because there's a link to ALS in the military service. Yeah. That is good to know. That is also partially why I bring this up, because I do see some parallels to this, to the Chris Johnson story and to people serving in the military. I think the biggest thing that both the military and the NFL sometimes fail to do for either our veterans or for their players is that they don't have the education available and for these people to understand the risks that can come and the long-term health effects. I think ultimately that's the most important thing, is that, you know, like for Chris Johnson, his family didn't really know that there

0: could be a link between ALS and football, and they didn't know what signs to look for or how to detect or screen for early. You know, it's because this is sporadic. He didn't have a family history of it. So this wasn't, I'm not super familiar with if how you can screen for ALS and how early detection might work and how that could affect your treatment. A little outside of my realm, medically speaking, I'm not very familiar with that, but I do think even just catching it earlier, before the disease can really progress, would be helpful. And it's very similar with a lot of veterans where, you know, they don't want to, you might go somewhere and deal with, I think of the burn pits thing, and H, feel free to step in, correct me if I'm wrong, but I think like a lot of these guys weren't given the proper information about what they could have been exposed to, and all the cancers and health complications that came with it. And so they weren't, they didn't know to screen for that, and to try to catch that ahead of time. And so some of these guys were, you know, getting these cancer diagnosis or other health diagnosis kind of late. And if they had the education or the resources, to be aware of that thing, they could have potentially, it could have just made a big difference in catching it early.
1: But see, I'm looking at a different objective view. I like, so, you know, ALS, CT, all this stuff, the way I look at it, it's kind of like with the way I looked at it when I went into the military. You know, when you go in the military, you already know that you're signing your life a check to die for the president, to die for the American people. Okay, so you already know what's going to happen. There's so much information out now that, like, there's not really an excuse. And the way that I look at it is, like, you go to the Denver Bronco games, how much is a ticket? A ticket's usually like $200, $300, right? Well, the reason why it's that much is because these football players, they make like millions of dollars in 1 year. So they kind of know the risks already. And like, we can beat up the NFL saying, hey, you know, they're hiding, but there's no hiding it now. Everybody knows there's protocols now for, hey, if you get a concussion, you got to be out of the game. So they know the risks. And I agree with Tom Brady. They know the risks. That's the reason why they get paid a lot of money. So do I feel sorry that they got hurt? Yes, totally. But I'm not going to beat up the Army, or not the Army. I'm not going to beat up the NFL anymore, because it's not a secret anymore. They know the risk, but they choose the risk because of the money. You know, I believe it was Chris Johnson that he was a part of the Tennessee Titans. I think it was like 4 or 5 years ago. He ultimately said, you know what? I would rather get hit in the head or hit in the top than get hit in the knees. Because if you get hit in the knees, your career's over. At least if you get hit in the head, you have a little bit longer of a career. He said that himself.
0: I don't know if that's an actual quote. I don't remember
1: that.
0: But.
1: So, in fact, I can chat GPT it, but yeah, they know the risks, man. You know,
0: I mean, you would be surprised. There's a lot of things out there that, like, all the information, yeah, it's out there, but it's not necessarily just like easy to find, and a lot of people, like, our public schools are kind of crumbling. They get worse by the day. So like, I'm just saying like, yeah, like that you can, I like the NFL is a billion dollar corporation. Like, I don't think we need to be like covering for them. Like they, yeah, that's true. Most people don't operate on logic anymore. But yeah, I don't know if you caught the beginning, Amber, but we're talking about Chris Johnson, former NFL player that was diagnosed with ALS.
1: Yeah, I'm looking for the player. When I bring it up on the back computer is saying that, you know, that quote hasn't just been echoed by one player.
0: I was going to say, man, I mean,
1: it's been echoed by several NFL players. One of the most well-known players to say something along these lines was Luke Kuechly. Before he retired, he and other defensive players have talked about how they'd rather take a hit to the head than suffer a serious knee injury because of it. You know, so I mean, I get it. The thing about it is, HG, you're very you're a good person. When it comes to everybody and anybody, you're very empathetic. Okay, but when it comes to like the NFL, they don't care. They don't care, and the reason why they don't care.
0: Well, I think that's problematic.
1: Well, because they're paying all this money. You care that the gas is so much, right?
0: Well, the NFL is the most profitable sports league in America. So
1: right, because the players are making so much money. I mean,
0: you want to talk about like well-paid professional athletes? The NFL isn't even like the top sports league in terms of money made for professional.
1: I know.
0: I'm just saying, and the NBA both definitely clear.
1: I'm just saying, I don't. Now that years have gone by, I don't feel as bad as I did for like Joe Montana days. Like, I feel bad for Joe Montana. I feel bad for that era because TBI, CTE, same thing. It wasn't really taught. It wasn't really known. Now it's known. They know the risks. Just like when you sign up for the military, you know you're going to deploy.
0: Well, and look, I knew about CTE, but like, right, honestly, the whole ALS connection, I wasn't aware that that was a possibility until the Chris Johnson story thing. So like,
1: well, I mean, not only do you have ALS, but you it's
0: Parkinson's.
1: Yeah, and there
0: Alzheimer's.
1: Farron talks about it all. Yeah, is that
0: sickle cell anemia?
1: Thank you. Yes, that as well.
0: Yeah. Right.
1: I mean, I'm not discounting what you're saying. I'm just giving you a different point of view. That's all I'm saying.
0: The player is definitely like, there is more information out there about that. I do see what you're saying. I do think the NFL still needs to do a better job about transparency and, you know, educating your players. Cause it's like these owners, like these guys, you know, it's a similar comparison that I draw to the military. Cause it's like, yes, you do know the risks, but like you do still choose to take those on there to go out there and either for make the, a lot of owner money for the owners or to go and, you know, defend the country. And then it's like, sure, you are aware of the risks, but I think that, you know, you should still be fairly compensated for the risks that you're taking on.
1: Well, and I think they are.
0: And to be properly educated about, to just make sure that, like, you know, every little, that they're giving you every resource available for you to properly mitigate the risk to yourself post playing or post service, you know. That's just how I feel. I don't think that the NFL does a good job of that. And there are certainly, I just from being here, I don't want to speak broad umbrella term, but like I've heard some stories of veterans that also have not been given the resources that they need post-service.
1: That's true. That's very true. And we're still fighting that.
0: Yeah.
1: We're going to go on a real quick break. And after this break, one thing that I want to touch up, I don't know if you had this planned or not, but the Buffalo Bills, they're deciding to keep somebody out of their new stadium, their museum or whatever. I'd like to hear your take on that.
0: Okay, I haven't heard about this. So
1: whatever you do, stay with us. Don't go away. You're listening to the show that brings you the best sports around the world. Right here on the station that's giving veterans a voice, MBR.
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0: Welcome back to the final timeout here on Military Broadcast Radio. I am your host, HG. We're back. Gonna get into some more sports news. And H, actually, you had something for us that you were teasing before we went on break.
1: Yes. So yesterday it was brought up the Buffalo Bills. I guess they're making a museum, and the football player. And I know you're going to get this. There's a football player that was a Hall of Fame.
0: Oh, they're leaving out of it. Is it OJ?
1: Yes, it is. And you know, it's crazy that there's two point of views. There's point of view, they're like, hey, you know, he was a bad man, you know, he was a possible murderer, blah blah blah.
0: A definite murder.
1: And then there's the point of view is, are we putting them in the Hall of Fame because he was a moral like mentor, like, you know, he had that platform? Or are they pulling them in the Hall of Fame because of his ability? And before you say anything, keep in mind that it's different charges, of course, but you have the, for example, let's see here, there's like Ray Lewis. You know, or Barry Bonds, or the most important one that I think is an incredible one is Pete Rose. You know, like they could have put Pete Rose in the Hall of Fame a long time ago. They waited until he died and then they put him in, you know, even though now they've got betting all over the NFL, all over the NBA.
0: Well, I will say some of those guys, it's different. Like, yeah, there were the gambling scandal with Rose. Barry Bonds was doing steroids, which, I mean, that was a time, though, when the MLB was almost encouraging players to do steroids to try to get viewership up. Sorry, and then who was the other one you said?
1: Let's see. There's
0: you said Pete Rose, Barry Bonds.
1: And Ray Lewis.
0: Ooh, yeah, Ray Lewis is also a tough one because
1: – right.
0: I'm actually not as familiar with his case, but yeah, I do know that there was some, you know, very, there was a potential stabbing, something like that, which
1: like blood on a suit. I don't know the whole thing. I can look it up.
0: That one definitely was a little more
1: little conspiracy.
0: I see what you're saying.
1: Yeah.
0: Again, like this is such a weird topic to broach because it's like, I mean, if you're obviously just talking as a player, I mean, OJ Simpson was incredible. I mean, he was
1: made the Bills, dude. He put them on the map.
0: what he did in a 14-game season, like his 1973 season, just especially because that was a 14-game season, is one of the most incredible running back seasons you'll ever see. 2,003 rushing yards in 14 games, 12 touchdowns. Man, I mean, the guy was averaging 143 yards a game. And that's,
1: when you think of the Denver Broncos, who's the one player that you think of that put the Denver Broncos on the map?
0: It's Elway.
1: Right. Okay. Who's the one player that put the Carolina Panthers on the map?
0: Oh, that's probably Steve Smith.
1: Okay. All right. See, every player, or I should say every team, has that one player that just that gives that extra character.
0: I mean, like, we're bringing back Ray Lewis. He's probably who put the Ravens on the map as a new franchise, the leader stingy 2000s defense that just dominated people all year.
1: And see, I would, it's a different position, but it's a toss-up between Joe Flacco and Ray Lewis. Because if I'm not mistaken,
0: the Ravens won a Super Bowl before Joe Flacco even got there. And that was because Ray Lewis was the captain of that defense. Not a lot of people even know who the quarterback for the Ravens was when they won the Super Bowl in 2000. A Super Bowl that they won 34-7 against the Giants. Like, they just absolutely smoked them. It was Trent Dilfer.
1: Okay.
0: If you've seen Trent Dilfer when he doesn't have a top one defense in the league.
1: Right.
0: No disrespect to the Dilf, but he's not exactly like that. So I would say Ray Lewis definitely was more of an impact putting the Ravens on the map.
1: Okay. And I can agree with that, I'm just saying that, it's not my opinion. I'm just giving another point of view. Because sometimes we get fixated on one thing and we don't think about, like, the other side of the coin. That's what's crazy about this world is you have so many views. What's right to you isn't right to somebody else. And I think that's insane.
0: Yeah. I mean, I would be very interested to see what some viewers are thinking. Like, so let us know. Do you think OJ belongs in the Bills Museum or their Hall of Fame, whatever it is?
1: Yes. You can call us. You can text us 720-619-0627. The phone lines are up. The phone lines are available. We want to hear you. Let us know this morning. We'll send you a swag bag. We like sending swag bags.
0: Oh yeah, yeah. I mean, I can, like, for me, it's so tricky because as a play, like, I think if you were just like, if you're just separating him as a player, like, absolutely he should be there. He hasn't, like, the 5 year or the 4 year run he had from 72 to 76 was insanely dominant. You know, he goes, obviously there's a 2000 yard season, but he ran for 1250 the year before that, 1125 the year after, ran for over 1800 yards in 75 and for over 1500 in 76. So he was he had an incredible stretch, ended up finishing his career with 11,236 rushing yards and 61 rushing touchdowns, as well as 2,000 yards receiving and 14 receiving touchdowns. So 75 scrimmage touchdowns and almost 14,000 yards scrimmage yards over a career. In a era that was definitely more favorable towards defenses. So to be that prolific offensively you were really a level of dominant above everybody else. The big issue with OJ is that his trial was massive. I mean, it was an international spectacle. And I think most people nowadays walk away with the fact that, like, are pretty resigned to the fact that he did it. I mean, honestly, I do honestly believe he did as well. And so in that sense, I feel like it probably makes sense to leave him out. And at this point, you don't need the negative press. You've got plenty of other players too that have done a lot to keep your team on the map. You've got those 90s Bills teams with, you know, Bruce Smith, Thurman Thomas, Jim Kelly, Andre Reed, that were fantastic. And nowadays you've got Josh Allen as the new face of Buffalo. Some stellar players like James Cook. So heck, even had Marshawn Lynch at one point. So I'm interested to see what other people think, though.
1: I am too. I really am too.
0: Let us know.
1: I really am too. And I didn't mean to hijack your show, HG.
0: Glad you brought that up.
1: I'm the reason why I bring that up is because we need to think as a society. Are we judging Hall of Fame based on ability, or are we judging it upon character?
0: It also kind of goes into that same, like, you know, separate the art from artist when you talk about whether it be musicians, filmmakers,
1: yes,
0: painters, whatever. Like, yeah, there's plenty of people that are, you know, kind of rotten human beings, but when you look at them, what they did artistically, can you separate their actions and their art? Can you separate those two things? It's a tricky, you know, it's a tricky balance that we have to, that a lot of people go through. So
1: it really is. Really is. And let's not forget the greatest quarterback in the world. You know, he's going to be a first ballot Hall of Fame, but he's been accused of some scandals too. So we can't forget that. We have to go on another real quick. Well, we're going to play a song this time. We're going to go on a real quick break. And when we come back, HG, what are we getting into?
0: We're going to dive into NBA and NHL draft grades. And then we're also going to go over some of the big moves that have gone down in free agency and trade wise across those respective leagues. So stay with us. We got a whole lot of sports to cover coming up on the show.

0: 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MBR Talk.
1: Hey, folks. 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
3: Welcome back to the show, ladies and gentlemen. We'll be getting a little philosophical and asking some questions, deep questions this morning, it feels like, but I appreciate you all for sticking around for that. We're going to get into some up-to-date sports news now, though, and we're going to kick it off with some trades and draft grades that we got going on here. I'm going to start this off in the NHL, and we're going to go ahead and there's been a lot of trades. We're going to hit some of the major ones first, though. We're going to go through some of these major trades that have been going down. All right. So starting back on June 19th, the Maple Leafs are getting Darren Radish for and he's gonna be, it's a trade and sign and trade deal rather. So he also signed an 8-year $68 million contract. The Lightning getting a fifth round pick out of that. Another big one here, the Florida Panthers are acquiring Brady Tkachuk. This happened back on the 21st. The Senators got a couple of first-round picks for the 2026 draft, a 2027 second, as well as a conditional 2029 pick. So that was picks number 9 and 25 in this upcoming draft. And then the Panthers getting a proven all-star caliber player, trying to revamp that roster and get back into a contending window. They missed the playoffs this year after winning the past few Stanley Cups. Another one, the Calgary Flames acquired Simon Nemec and Maxim. I'm going to butcher this one. Tsplakov from the New Jersey Devils. The Devils loading up on some draft picks for 2027 and 2028. A couple of first-rounders there and a 2026 second round. Feels like sort of a rebuild move here for New Jersey. I mean, they made the playoffs 2 years ago, just kind of missed out this season, obviously. And so I think they might feel that they don't have that big of a contention window right now. And so they're sort of, instead of trying to force what they've got on the roster, sell off and start building towards the future. Yeah, 42-37-3 team this year. But that was, you know, a second to last place finish in the Metropolitan. So then Calgary, a team that actually did just, they came close to in a weaker Pacific. I mean, a couple of different games maybe go their way and they could really have been in contention. So I think they feel like, you know, making some moves to bolster the roster a little bit, add some depth, and they could potentially see themselves making the playoff push. All right. Well, the Senators, who traded away one of their stars in Brady Tkachuk, looking to go for a bit of some more depth pieces here, and you know, maybe not as much star potential, but definitely really solid players all around. They send one of those first-round picks to the San Jose Sharks. They get William Eklund, Casper Hulton, and Brandon Saboba. So the Senators making a lot of moves. They had a pretty tough exit out of the first round of the playoffs here. And so I think they just got really dominated by the eventual champion, Carolina Hurricanes. So looks like they're moving some pieces around. Interested to see what they do here. The Capitals acquired Jordan Kyrou from the St. Louis Blues for Connor McMichael, Milton Gastron, and the 2026 first-round pick. So Capitals looking to add a bit more talent to the roster and potentially get back into a contention window there. The Blackhawks just forever trying to get past that point of being an exciting young team, acquiring Bowen Byram and Jordan Greenway in exchange for Lewis Krever, from the Buffalo Sabres. And the Sabres get a first round and a second round pick. So really like this trade for Buffalo. They've already got a ton of young talent on that squad. They were one of the youngest teams in the postseason, and they made it a pretty far run. Went to seven games with Montreal into the second round. So now you get some first round picks added to the bunch there. So good on them. Another sign and trade deal back on the 24th. Alex Tuch going to the Capitals, signing an 8-year, $84 million contract. And the Sabres get another pick for this upcoming draft. And David Kampf. And there have been a couple of other smaller trades. My Avalanche sent Valeri Nichushkin to the Blue Jackets for a haul of picks. One of the notable ones there. Sabres acquire Olin Zegler from the Anaheim Ducks. Brad Bedard and William Trudeau getting exchanged. For all the minor, smaller trades, the NHL.com has a great, just a week-by-week tracker of that. But we've got a few more major ones to cover here, including John Jason Pietrangelo heading to the Boston Bruins and the Mammoth, who are one of the really exciting teams in the playoffs this year. Weren't able to get out of the first round, so shaking up the roster a little bit and acquiring some picks. I like this move for the Mammoth here. The Bruins add, another kind of veteran piece to the team, somebody that can help them potentially win now. Right winger, they go into the lineup. And then Buffalo getting some more draft capital. Or not Buffalo, sorry, Utah getting some more draft capital, including a conditional first round and then two first rounders this year. So a move for the future where I think they're still a potential playoff team, but they're also building towards the future. The New York Rangers making a big move here to go and get Dorofeev from the Vegas Golden Knights, one of the Knights' top players on their Stanley Cup run this year. And the Knights probably looking to move a little bit towards the future. This was a team that really overachieved with in the playoffs, considering how the regular season went. I think this is a move that says, we're not going to bank on that being the strategy every year. So we'll send off one of our better players. The Rangers, a team that really, really looking to improve, and you get a couple of picks in this upcoming draft, as well as a conditional first 2028. A big move here for the St. Louis Blues, acquiring Mason McTavish from the Anaheim Ducks. A little of a surprising move from Anaheim. Definitely a team that I thought would want to try to keep a lot of their core together. But, getting picks 15 and 29 in this year's draft in exchange for one of your exciting forwards is not a bad trade-off. And now the Blues, that's exciting for them. I think they could really be a good team this year. They had a ton of talents in the H. I'm not going to go to break just yet.
4: Oh, okay. All right. All right. My bad.
3: False start. we're going to throw a flag on that, man. That was a false start.
4: You know, the reason why I was going to go to break was because, you know, you was bringing up like the trades and stuff, and I know that we're covering hockey right now.
3: We are.
4: And, you know, one of the things that I kind of wanted to bring up, but we'll talk about it when we come back, is, you know, the age limit. There's a situation, because like we just got the press release yesterday that LeBron James, he's not returning back to the Lakers next year.
3: No, he is not. That'll be something I'm bringing up when we get over to our NBA coverage.
4: Right.
3: I'm gonna wrap up. The last major trade I had to go over here for was the Panthers. This actually just happened yesterday.
4: Okay.
3: Are acquiring Jacob Markstrom and Angus Cruikshank from the New Jersey Devils in exchange for Jesper Bokwivits, Evan Rodriguez, and Ben Steves. So Florida's been making a lot of moves here. Same with the Devils. Again, this feels more of like a New Jersey, this feels more of like a big picture looking towards the future, where not necessarily next year, whereas Florida looks like they're definitely trying to shore up their roster and their depth, and they feel like they still got another few deep playoff runs in them with some of this talent on the roster. So those are some of the major NHL trades that we've had. On to draft grades, because the draft also just wrapped up here. First, we're going to start with the A's. The San Jose Sharks got an A++. Apparently, they just hit. It was just 100% ace the test, 10 out of 10. One of the best first rounds in, you know, NHL history. You had three first-round picks, so definitely tough to not do well there. But you get left-winger Ivar Steinberg from Sweden, Keaton Verhoef, a defenseman from North Dakota, and another defenseman from Vancouver, and Ryan Lynn. But just a ton of huge upside players, as well as hitting some key organizational needs. So just incredible draft value. I'm hearing reports that they say there's a real decent chance that we look back at this draft and say that San Jose got two of the top five defensemen in this year's class. They found a really good goalie from Canada and Brady Noling, bit of a steal there in the fourth round. Another center from Jake Gustavin. And hey, they took a swing on the tallest player in NHL history if he makes the league, which is a 7-foot Alexander Karmanov out of North Bay. Where is that? MDA? What country is that the abbreviation for?
4: Don't look at me, man. I failed geography.
3: All right, I'm sorry. If anyone knows what MDA is an abbreviation for, my geography knowledge is also not that great. Maple Leafs, another team that got an A+. You get Gavin McKenna, hard to mess up having the first overall pick when you have such a slam dunk left winger like him, the Penn State prodigy. But they also just, I think, got a ton of upside in all of their picks here. A couple of good defensemen at the end of the second and beginning of the first round in Alexander Beliak and Ethan McKenzie. Took a couple of goalies and Husa. I'm not even going to try to pronounce that one. And Patrikas Plymouth here. I'm not as familiar with the foreign prospects in the NHL, and I have a tough time pronouncing the name. I apologize. But yeah, I mean, they had a ton of picks. They really just loaded up. They've got a ton of depth now in the defenseman, the goalkeep category, as well as some attackers. Gavin McKenna is going to probably be a stud right away. I like the upside of like Zach Olsen for him, who was honestly, they got in the third. Could have been a second round prospect. The Ducks also going to get an A. They use those two first-round picks that they recently acquired from the Blues to get Nika Klepkov and Marcus Nordmark. So Swede and for Marcus, and then out of Ohio, and Nika or Nikita. So yeah, a couple of wingers there. They got a really solid defenseman in the second, and Jaden Kurtz. Again, they have a lot of picks, and I think they just did a good job of really addressing depth. I see some good upside. They got Klepkov was huge value at number 15. So, and who was it? Oh yeah, Mathis Preston was. It was just crazy that he slid all the way back to pick 50. So, he's got a high ceiling there. The Preds, Nashville Predators, also had two first-round picks. They took Wyatt Cullen and Tommy Bela right there. They're going to get an A as well. They drafted some really highly skilled ceiling players in those two. Just really top heavy ceiling players. What's his name? Bayless. He's got huge upside with, his skating and puck moving abilities is unmatched. Really like the Dmitriy Borachev pick. That was a good grab there in the third round. And then I had a lot of late round picks. And so I think they just, some positions of need that they needed depth at. Got a couple more left wingers, few more defensemen in the center. So, it just nobody that's to write home about, but just a lot of good stockpile there. Likely that you definitely find, 3 to 4 pretty solid players that can be contributors on your team out of that mix there, which is, what you ask for. Penguins, they get an A despite not having a ton of draft picks in this one, but they did a great, got right winger Liam Ruck in the first round, a center Marcus Ruck, which I believe is his brother or cousin. I think it's brother. They are related, obviously, same last name. In the second round, and then the defenseman and Tomas Galvas. So really good draft out of them there. Going to go a little quicker just so we can get to the we'll head the break at 9, okay, H? The Kings, we're going to give them an A. I love their first-round pick. Just a ton of draft picks there. Took some real quality swings. Elton Hermason, Liam Lefebvre, their top two players, their top two picks, I think have exciting scoring profiles. So, yeah. Good on the Kings. That's an A-. The Kraken get an A- as well. They had a number 7 pick. They took Chase Reed. Kind of crazy that he was available at that spot. So, you get, potentially one of the top 5 defensemen in this class here. A really good value pick in the second with Casey Motherland. So, yeah, they got some of the very best defensemen at 7 overall. Potential first round talent in Mutterlin right there in the site at the second. So they've got a lot of high upside in that one. Wings are going to get an A- as well. Viggo Borchek, the center out of Sweden, their first pick. And then they didn't have another pick until the third round, but they made a good call there, getting the goalie Samuel Henrik from Fargo, North Dakota. And then, again, another player that could have gone in the top 5. So they've really addressed some key areas and needs. A couple of the defensemen late, Alex Taillefer and Ola Tonawala Tamu, that they got as well. Into the B grades, we're going to go with the Buffalo Sabres. 2 first-round picks that they did a good job of hitting on. You turned Bowen Byram into Daxon Rudolph and Olin's Zellweger, so really killed it in the first round. And then some interesting prospects, a couple of centers and a right winger. They just didn't have a ton of depth, but I love the two first round picks should work out for them really well. Now the Calgary Flames, a team that came out pretty good, all things considered. We'll give them a B plus. They took Carson Carlos and Jax Hextall in the first round there. So B plus for Calgary. Carolina gets a B plus, the defending champs. No first round picks for them. But they go get a defenseman with their first second round pick as well as a center there. So just looking to shore up. I mean, the team that really got it done by having a great defenders and great defensemen. And then some high upside wingers in Zachary Lansard and Michael Burchild. A couple of goalies. Goaltending was, almost became an area of question for them. Brandon Bussey came in and played fantastic for them in the final few games of the Stanley Cup. But, I think they're moving on from Freddie Anderson. So to have some depth is definitely good. Going through a little quicker now, the Mammoth will give them a B. Their first pick, Ethan Belchets. My Colorado Avalanche, who also didn't have a first-round pick, give them a solid B. They did have a ton of picks, so, I mean, addressing definitely a lot of different areas that they could use. They're good with attackers for the most part, so I really like, a couple of centers, defensemen, some more goalies, because the goalkeeping for the Avs has always been, it was better this year, but it's definitely a little shaky. They definitely did better than they should have with what they had. So I could really see four to six guys out of all these picks really becoming, high-level contributors for them. The Blue Jackets get a B. Their best pick, first-round guy, Oscar Hemming. Stars will also, and the Red Wings will give a B to Florida without a first-round pick. I think still gets a B grade as well. The Jersey Devils been making some moves. Got one of their players of the future, Alexander Command, which is what a dope-ass name. Definitely addressing some of their needs there. They're going a lot of centers that they took here, a couple of them a winger. So they're definitely looking for more offensive output in the future here. Give the Islanders and the Canucks a B grade as well. Blackhawks can get a B minus. Wild, a B minus. Canadians, Blues, Golden Knights, all B minuses. Down into some of the C's here. Boston Bruins didn't really have a first round pick. Maybe had a couple of reaches there in the third and the fourth. We'll see how it pans out. Edmonton, limited draft capital, did all right. C plus as well. Just don't know how many of these guys are going to be major players for your team in the coming years. Same with, I think, the Rangers. They had a ton of picks. They weren't super aggressive, didn't take any like high upside swings. So we'll go some solid players, but we'll put them in the C plus category. Same with Ottawa and the Flyers and the Capitals. Coming into the C minus, our final team here is going to be the Tampa Bay Lightning. So those are the NHL draft grades. We're going to go ahead and hit another music break. When we come back, we're going to dive into the NBA offseason moves and draft grades as well. So stay tuned. You're watching the Final Timeout here on Military Broadcast Radio.
4: And HG, the question that I have for the listeners and for you for when we come back is, should there be an age limit for pro sports since LeBron's son, NIL, young MLB prospects, could teenagers be professional?
3: All right. That'll be the question when we come back.

0: guys. Okay. So me and HG was talking during the break. Now we know that this last year, LeBron's son, he played with them and the NIL and the young MLB prospects. The question is, should there be an age limit for sports? I mean, like, should teenagers be professionals, or should everybody spend time in the college or the minors? You know, because who was that? The quarterback for the Indiana Hoosiers. Well, I don't know if he was a freshman or a sophomore.
1: You're talking about this past season?
0: Yeah.
1: Fernando Mendoza.
0: Yeah, and like he dropped college and went to the pros. Like,
1: Fernando played, he was in college for a while. He'd played for 5 seasons. He was like, or at least 4. He was at Cal for 3 years.
0: Okay.
1: Bad example. That was only his D1 offer. Then eventually, Kurt Cignetti got him to transfer to Indiana. But I mean, he was already like a senior. Like, he's 23.
0: Yeah. All right. Bad example. What would be a better example?
1: Well, you're mentioning LeBron James. He's probably one of the most famous. Went straight from high school to the pros. I think the minimum age limit before you can become a pro should be 18. And before you can take any NIL, I think you should also be 18 and you can get an agent. You know, that's when you can, you know, that's kind of when you're eligible to vote. You can join the military when you're 18. So like, if you're going to become a professional athlete, that type of stuff, like 18 should be the age limit. You know, I don't know if like you shouldn't be in high school with like these, you know, hundreds of thousands to millions of dollars of brand deals, you know, let's chill it on that. I think once you turn 18, there you go. I think most guys should go at least to college and play a few years in college. There are definitely guys that there are players that are so talented that it's like, yeah, they should. I mean, but they're kind of like outliers where it's like, yeah, you just know it's like that they're going to be a very good player. Like, it was, I mean, LeBron's the most famous one. I'm honestly just blanking on examples right now. There are plenty of others. I'll have to come back to you on that, but yeah.
0: I'll do a search, hold on.
1: Yeah, like the NBA is one of those leagues where it makes a little more sense, where you can kind of come right out of high school. Cause like, I mean, you can just see it. Like, there are levels to it where it's like, you can kind of just tell like, yeah, oh my God, this kid's just way better than everybody else out there. Like, I was honestly surprised Cooper Flagg even did a year at Duke. Cause it was like, yeah, he was just so much, obviously, like, more skilled than everyone out there. And now he's tearing it up in the league. On like, the Mavericks asked him to do absolutely everything last year. Leagues like football, like the NFL, I think it's important. Like, I don't really think anybody could go right out of high school into the NFL. You need to, because it's a little different with how complicated the playbook is in the NFL and play callings, schemes, formations, all of that stuff. You need to sort of start to see pro style at a collegiate level, because there aren't a lot of high school coaches that are running anywhere close to what a pro playbook is going to look like. And so you kind of need to get that, learn that, a little bit at a collegiate level,
0: right?
1: And see, even at the collegiate level, I think there's a significant jump with the speed of the game.
0: So I have some numbers here. So here are some of the biggest names who skipped college and went straight from high school to the NBA, and this is how many seasons they had compared to stars who stayed in college and they

0: made it to the NBA. Check this out. So, like, the number one person is, like you mentioned, LeBron James in 2003.
1: He's obviously been playing
0: for 23 plus years. Yeah. Then there's Kevin Garnett,
1: who was a beast. He's got
0: Hall of Famer. Right. 21 years, started in 95. Kobe Bryant.
1: Kobe was one. I couldn't remember if Kobe did college a year in college or not.
0: No, straight from high school, 20 years. All right. Dwight Howard, 2004, 18 plus years. Jermaine O'Neal, 1996, 18 years. Trey McGrady, 1997, 16. Now, compare that to stars who stayed in college. Check these numbers out, okay? First one is Michael Jordan. Of course, 3 years, 15 years. Okay. Tim Duncan, 4 years, 19 as a season. Steph Curry, 3 years, 17 plus. Magic Johnson, 2 years, 13 NBA season. But, you know, I don't really count Magic Johnson in this because one of the main reasons why he left the NBA was because he was HIV positive.
1: Yeah.
0: It wasn't because of his play. So,
1: and he also, like in the 90s, he was dealing with a lot of injuries already that sort of limited his explosiveness and how dominant he was in the 80s. And then I think the whole HIV positive was kind of the final nail in the coffin.
0: Yeah. So,
1: he honestly probably could have played longer if it wasn't anything about his talent. It just, injuries and illness.
0: Health. Yeah. Oh, exactly. And, you know, so the evidence suggests that surprisingly many of the greatest high school to NBA players have longer careers than the average college player. Yeah. That's interesting because you would think that if they stayed in college, they would mature, they would develop, and that's not what the numbers are showing. One reason is that they entered the league at 18 instead of 21 or 22. You know, they learned NBA coaching earlier, they developed physically with NBA strength programs, you know, just like our quarterback Bo Nix. I mean, last year he's a rookie. Exceptionally well.
1: Yeah. I will say the reason you see a lot of these like straight from high school to the NBA guys be super successful. Basketball is a rare sport in the sense that like you can sort of just when you put like somebody on the court, like oftentimes it's pretty obvious who the best players are. And it's also that one sport where just your talents and athleticism can really make up for a lot of your what's the word I'm looking for?
0: I have no idea, but like
1: I don't want to say disability, but it can really make up for if you're a super talented scorer, really athletic, with good, it can really cover up your weaknesses if you just, as you have like good shot creation, athleticism, and are a solid shooter, like you can still really be impactful even if you don't necessarily have the hoop IQ hasn't developed or, you know, you aren't like a great facilitator or playmaker, whatever it is, or you don't understand the NBA playbook as well. Like you can just tell a guy like who has incredible ability to just go out there and hoop and tell the rest of the team to just clear out and get out of the way. Like sometimes that's just what it comes down to. Other sports, like, cause there's only five guys out there. Sometimes it's easier for one guy to take over a game, whereas other sports like baseball, there's a bunch of guys out there. Like, yeah, you can be the best outfielder there is, but like if the ball's not getting hit to the outfield, there's no there's not a whole lot you can do, you know? So, and like in the NFL, like, yeah, you can be, we saw with Darrelle Revis, he was an absolute lockdown corner. Well, they would just throw it somewhere else, or they could just run the ball. And it's like, I mean, he can't be everywhere on the field. So I think basketball more than anything is that one sport where you can kind of take that. They've, and I think hockey to some degree too, because it's like, yeah, like, okay, you can, as long as you can defend solidly and you have great, you have good skating and puck handling ability, or you know, you're a good defender and you're a good shooter and shot creator, and you've got good scoring ability, you can still go out there and make a difference on the court, and be like, just pure ability alone, be like, if you're that talented, like guys like, you know, LeBron, Kobe, Kevin Garnett, Tracy McGrady were, like, they can just go out there and still be the best or second best player for their team and be a real problem.
0: You know, the last basketball game that me and my wife watched was LeBron James. You know, she said, well, no wonder LeBron James is, you know, making all these shots and stuff. He's a ball hawk. I thought that was funny. You know, because she doesn't really know NBA, and I really don't know NBA, but, you know, for her to come up with that, you know, explanation, it was kind of funny.
1: Yeah. Well, see, then that's where I got to disagree with you, because LeBron's not the score first type of player. Like, he is a, he's one of the best passers in NBA history, one of the greatest playmakers and facilitators.
0: I didn't say that. My wife said that, you know?
1: And then, I mean, he's been on a lot of teams where the other guys are not.
0: Right.
1: They can't really carry their weight scoring. Right. And so sometimes you just, like, especially some of those Cavalier teams, like, eventually they just got to a point where it's like, this game's too close. Everyone else is not playing well enough. Like, just give LeBron the ball and get the hell out of his way. And, like, that was just what they had to do to win. So,
0: well, when you're used to carrying a team, I mean, Peyton Manning's a perfect example. He carried the Indianapolis Colts, and we saw him do the same thing with the Denver Broncos, because after he left, how many years did it take for us to?
1: Okay, let's. Peyton in Indianapolis carried the, yeah, he definitely did a huge job for them offensively, because, I mean, he was putting up insane numbers, and their defense wasn't always, I mean, he never really had like a top 10 defense while he was there. Super Bowl 50, the Broncos defense carried Peyton Manning. He was,
0: I agree with that.
1: He was
0: definitely agree with that.
1: Not the same quarterback that he was.
0: That is very true.
1: I mean, injuries just caught up to him at that point, but we have a historic top five all-time defense.
0: Right, I agree with that.
1: All right. Well, you know what, H, we spent a lot of time on this. Let's go ahead and we'll probably hit one more break for this show. When we come back, we're going to take it to the final buzzer here.
0: There we go.
1: We're going to go through the NBA draft and some big trades and free agent moves, and then we're going to end it off with a World Cup round of 32 talk. So, yeah, stay with us. You're watching Military Broadcast Radio. Here in the Work Simple Studios.
0: I love it. Love it.
1: Be right back.

0: Small steps still get you to big places. Keep paddling.
1: Whenever things get rough or it feels like you're at the edge, remember this. Storms pass.
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3: All right, welcome back, ladies and gentlemen. You're watching the final time out here on Military Broadcast Radio Station. We're giving our veterans a voice. We're in the Work Simple Studios here in Westminster, Colorado. We're going to just ride it out the final 25-ish minutes we got left here, or 35-ish minutes we got left here. We're just going to take it to the end. So we're going to go ahead and jump into it, man. We have had a busy NBA off season, a lot of different moves. I'll try to just cover some of the big ones here that we've had. So, guys are just going all over the place. So, some good news for Nuggets fans. Peyton Watson's going to become a restricted free agent. He's taking the $6.5 million qualifying option. So hopefully we can get a deal with him worked out pretty soon. Going through, let me know what you think, how your team's doing, what are their favorite moves. Austin Reeves is going to be... he declined his deal. He declined his player option and then signed a new 4-year extension. That was a big one. All right, back here into the. All right, so yeah, a lot of the rookie players are taking some of their deals. Good to see that. All right, let's see here. Big list here. Coby White. There it is. Going to be coming back to Charlotte with the LaMelo trade. He's looking to be the top guy there. So that's an interesting move by the Hornets. And that's going to actually take... give me a nice transition to talk about this LaMelo Ball trade. I'm interested in what the Hornets are doing here because Coby White is probably a better scorer than LaMelo is at this point, but LaMelo is still just an elite facilitator. And so I think this is going to severely hinder the way the Hornets play basketball because who's going to really be bringing the ball up and running the offense? I mean, they've got a lot of like good elite scorers and great athletes, but I mean, in terms of playmaking, LaMelo took on a huge, huge playmaking load for that team. All you get back for it is Naz Reid, a couple of first round pick swaps and this like second and first round. So, three first-round pick swaps in 2028, 29, and 30. Unprotected firsts in 2033. And then second-round swaps in 29, 23, and 33. Yeah, it's some more good three-point shooting. Naz is a good defender. So, I mean, this is a team that definitely needed some defense and athleticism. Or just like some just overall good defending. He can sort of get out on the perimeter and guard any good three-point shooting bigs. But he's also, you know, big and physical enough to defend in the paint as well. So, he'll add some solid defensive upside there. Good three-point shooter as usual. Don't know who's going to take on the offensive playmaking duties for the Hornets. Then LaMelo Ball. Going to the T-Wolves, this is really big for the Timberwolves. They finally just have a great facilitator. and somebody that can truly run the point guard position, I think this really just opens the door. Anthony Edwards had to take on a lot of that responsibility, and now you really just get to let him become a score first type of player, which was already his sort of mindset there. But I think this really opens things up a lot for the Timberwolves in the half court. You have a ton of athletic players that can get to the rim and score at will. They're bringing back Ayo Dosunmu, Jaden McDaniels. Oh my goodness, is back there as well. This is just absolutely huge for them. Like they really needed just a playmaker like this. They do lose some size. They're going to be kind of small. They've got, like, besides Rudy Gobert, Julius Randle is gone too. They traded him to the Nets. We talked about that on last week's show. And they lose a bit of three-point shooting with this. But overall, they've done just a really good job of, I think, opening up, just giving Anthony Edwards a comfortable role as a scorer and relieving those playmaking duties that he had to do. Let me know, who do you think won this trade? The Hornets, I think, got fleeced in this one, though. I know LaMelo Ball he's still a pretty solid scorer. He's just kind of inconsistent, but like in this role, like he will, you know, he'll be bringing the ball up and probably just looking to get it to Anthony Edwards and then being available for spot up shooting. It'll be him and Dante DiVincenzo. If they're on from three, the T-Wolves will be a very dangerous team. It'll just be, you know, their size will be a bit of a question mark. But let me know who you think won that trade. This is a bit of a sneaky trade here, but the Thunder just stockpiling some draft picks, but the Pistons get Isaiah Joe, good 3-and-D prospect who can come in for them there. Team that definitely needs some shooting in Detroit, so I really like this there. Obviously, it's not this isn't really a groundbreaking trade or anything. It's a role player getting traded for some picks. But yeah, let me know what you think of this Pistons trade here. I really think this is pretty. I mean, those picks during the contention window, you're not really going to miss those. This could be huge. This could just be a really big addition for Detroit. They need some more shooters. The Hornets and the Suns made another trade. So the Hornets are just really shaking up their roster. They get rid of Miles Bridges. They send him to Phoenix. So Phoenix, him and Dylan Brooks, one of the most unlikable forward combos you'll have in the NBA. Phoenix, I think really they're trading Grayson Allen and Royce O'Neal in this. So a lot of that shows a lot of faith in Colin Gillespie, I guess. This brings some more shooting back to Phoenix, I guess. And then Allen can take on some playmaking duties there as well. So you're going to have, some insane three-point shooting. I mean, the Hornets may lead the league in three-point shooting there with Grayson Allen, Con Knipple, if those guys can shoot the way they shoot the lights out the way they normally do. Yeah. Again, these are not like a real star player trade, but who do you think wins? Let me know in the comments who you think wins this trade. I gotta go honestly say the Hornets probably get this. Makes the LaMelo trade not as much of a head scratcher there. I think for Phoenix, kind of feels like you're. I hope Colin Gillespie is the point guard that you think he is, because, otherwise a lot of that playmaking duty's falling back on Devin Booker, and we saw the struggles that had for the Suns in the past. Well, now we've got two big trades to cover. The Memphis Grizzlies, the Portland Trailblazers, and the Kings, or not the or the Hawks rather, involved in a three trade team here, or three team trade. So Portland's getting Ja Morant. They're gonna have a wild front court if Damian Lillard is healthy. They still have Drew Holiday there. So I mean, I wonder like who even starts out of those three. Like, I mean, you got Ja, Lillard, and Drew Holiday. I imagine Holiday probably at this point is off the bench, and it's Lillard running the point and Ja at shooting guard. Then you've got Denny Adia in the front court, Donovan Klingon at center. Be interesting to see who kind of takes Jeremy Grant's role. Probably Tumani Kamara. So that's actually a really good starting five right there. The Grizzlies are just, again, looking, are really just building up that front court. I mean, now you've got Jeremy Grant with Cam Boozer and the, what's his that big dude out of Purdue, Zach Edey there as well. Guard wise, I mean, Dylan Swain, they got him in the draft. I'm laying on the Tyus something, not Jones, but he played a lot of guard for them last season. So, yeah, this is going to be an interesting Grizzlies team, to say the least. And then the Hawks get guard Devin Carter in the future second. So they're just kind of like in it there. Yeah, I want to know what everyone thinks Portland's ceiling is now with this one here. This is, I mean, they go from a play-in team. They could potentially be a top four seed in the West if everything kind of clicks properly. I mean, they're going to have some elite rim pressure guys with Advia and Ja Morant. You know, Ja's a solid three-point shooter. Obviously, Damian Lillard, one of the best three-point shooters in NBA history. Coming off of another big injury, though, so we will see how good he is. I like this a little bit more for Memphis just because I think they're a team with just a lot more future prospects. We haven't seen really Ja Morant too consistently on the basketball court, so there's a lot of question marks here with this trade. And then one of our final trade that happened yesterday, Kawhi Leonard is back with the Toronto Raptors. Clippers trade him in exchange for Grady Dick, Brandon Ingram, two firsts, two second round picks, and the pick swap. So Clippers get a solid haul. They get a good isolation jump shooter in Brandon Ingram, a young guard with a lot of upside. So I think they definitely needed that for their front court there to be joining Keaton Wagler, who they just drafted. Kawhi Leonard and Scotty Barnes, that'll be a nasty 3-4 right there. They still have some stuff to be desired at the center position, but Emmanuel Quickley and RJ Barrett in that front court. Toronto making some moves to try to get back into title contention. I mean, Kawhi Leonard, despite the age, he was pretty healthy for a lot of last season and was very, very good. All-star caliber player out of there for LA. Just wasn't quite able to get them into the postseason, but if you look at what he did last season, at age 35, he was averaging 28 points, 6 rebounds, and 4 assists a game, shooting 50% from the field. Still got some gas in the tank there. And I think that honestly improved the big position and need at the small forward. No dig on Brandon Ingram, but I think Kawhi Leonard is just a better small forward. Defensively and as a scorer, he's just got way more in his bag. And now, I mean, he's got plenty of guys around him where he doesn't have to be the offensive engine. I mean, I think he still will be your primary scorer and primary point leader for Toronto, but you've got a lot of good options around you right there. So some of the major trades that have been going around in the NBA. What's been the trade of the NBA offseason? I mean, my opinion, it's still probably the Giannis trade. That is a huge shakeup. The Kawhi Leonard trade was a little bit out of left field, but that was a major one. That's got to be top three for me. The Kuminga trade's been, or not the Kuminga, the Aaron Wiggins trade, been really underrated as well. And then what player, like, who do we think is getting traded next? Because there's a couple of guys out there that I think might still be on the trade block. You've got obviously Jaylen Brown and Celtics trade rumors are out there. There are teams like the Nuggets and Rockets that are shopping people. Like, does Jamal Murray get traded? Does Kevin Durant get traded? Apparently the Rockets are listening to offers for every player except for, oh man, which Thompson brother do they have? They have Amen, I believe. I can never remember who's on Detroit and who's on Houston, but I think it's Amen. He's apparently their only untouchable player. So, I mean, I know they're working on a deal to get Fred VanVleet back there. So do we see like Kevin Durant get traded? Alfred Sengun potentially? Aaron Gordon could be on the trading block. A team like the Lakers, they still need a center, I think. So, like, who, you know, do they try to make a trade and go get Alfred Sengun? That wouldn't be that shocking to me. But that's going to do for the NBA trade news. Let's get into some draft grades here. And we're going to start with the Atlanta Hawks, who get an A-. Round one, they go Kingston Flemings and Zubi Ejiofor. One of the best guard prospects. He went to affectionately called the Navy SEALs of college basketball and Houston. Very pro-style defensive approach that Kelvin Sampson runs there. He really worked hard to develop good shot creation and become a good three-point shooter. I think this is good because the Hawks really needed they need some youth in their backcourt. And they get that freshman guard out of Houston. Huge for them. Zubi Ejiofor, I think they just need some, and Henry Fassar, two center prospects. I like it. I think the center's also kind of an area of need. So you got the front court guys like Nikhil Alexander Walker, CJ McCollum, Dyson Daniel, couple of energetic defensive stopper, shot-making veteran, two-way contributor. And now you have just an explosive off-the-dribble threat who I think is actually a really solid perimeter defender as well. And then, Zubi or Henry, I think like Henry is a huge steal. He should have been a first-round pick or late second. They got him at pick 52. So that's huge. I think both of those guys could end up becoming solid contributors by the end of the season. Celtics get an A- as well. Chris Snack Jr. They needed some size, and you get another Houston player, versatile big man, top 10 player in his high school class. Great defender at Houston. Little lackluster as a scorer, but you've got plenty of scoring options. I just really think you need a guy that can provide some rim protection. And I think he's somebody who could do that. He's got incredible athleticism. He's sort of stuck in between that power forward center slot. So I don't know where exactly, but they'll play him at, but he definitely feels a glaring positional need. They're just thin and inexperienced at the front court. So they need a guy that can defend bigs. And I think Sinak Jr. is the guy that can do that. Then Dylan Mitchell at 40 will provide some, we'll see. He's a second round pick, but he's a development prospect. Nets, we're going to give him a C+. I like the Mychal Brown pick. And Josh Jefferson, Tyler Bildow felt like some reaches for me. I think the Nets are kind of wishing that maybe they ended up in a position where they could have gotten like DeMonte Cambuz or Caleb Wilson. But solid overall for them. The Hornets get a B-. They took Hein Steinbach and Christian Anderson in round one and didn't go anybody else in round two. I'm going to have to go a little quicker here so we have some time for the World Cup. But they got some size for the front court and then some more depth in the back court. So I like that there. Love the Bulls getting Caleb Wilson and Dalen Swain. I got to give that an A. I think Wilson's going to be real stud. He's just an insane athlete. Might need to work on his shooting, but he is just the alley-oop connection that him and Josh Giddey and Matthias Barzal are going to probably have. The Bulls are going to be a fun team to watch in transition. And Dylan Swain, I love the upside, the guard upside there. Cleveland, give him a B. I mean, they only have a round two pick. They get Malik Thomas. Dallas Mavericks, I'll give them a B+. Love the Morris Johnson pick. Sergio De La Rea has some solid upside. The round two picks were super late. So, I mean, if one of those guys can even just become a bench player, that'll be all right. The Nuggets, I'll give a C-. I don't like that we traded away our Terrace Reed pick. I was really excited about that. I like Brazil coming from a John Calipari Arkansas team. And then Bryce Hopkins from St. John's, obviously with Rick Pitino. So two really good college coaches there. So I see those guys having a good potential to translate. Brazil, I think, might be able to fill a role round one. He's your big prototypical wing. 4 years of college experience. He's a high flyer. Maybe playing with Nikola Jokic. He never really was able to put it together in 5 years in college, but he's got he can manufacture second chance points, has a good lob connection with Jokic potentially. So we'll see. The Pistons, they got Abuka Okori. I like the guard depth. They definitely needed that. So give them a B+ on their grade. The Warriors, I think, get an A. Love the Yaxel Lendenberg pick. I think he's going to fit perfectly into that type of team. He's athletic, a good defender, has a good three ball jump shot. So I think he'll play really well off of Steph Curry. The Rockets only had a round two pick. They took Bruce Thornton. Give it a C+. With VanVleet coming back from a major knee injury, can't hurt to have some backcourt depth. Pacers kind of got hood by not getting that Clippers pick. Take the all-time NCAA assist leader, Braden Smith. So I'll give him a C+. You're bringing in another great facilitator to a team that loves their facilitators. Clippers end up getting Keaton Wogler because they got their top five protected pick. some solid picks in the second round. I like the Nick Martinelli. Give them an A minus there. Lakers are going to give a D minus too. They take Cameron Carr, high flyer, athletic. I mean, he really fits the whole Showtime Laker type of aesthetic. I do think a center would have been more important for them to go here, but you know, now you've got a really flashy bench player behind Austin Reeves and Luka Doncic that can come in there and contribute. So, all right for them. Memphis Grizzlies, A plus. I think they absolutely nailed it. Cam Boozer and Kareem Lopez in the first round. Fantastic front court size. Cam Boozer and any other draft class probably goes number one overall. One of my steals of the draft, Richie Saunders in round two. Loved him at BYU. Such a great three-point shooter. He was, I mean, when he got hurt, you know, BYU went from an Elite Eight type of team to they were out in the first round. So, I mean, he was instrumental in how good the Cougars were. And then his ACL tear is coming off of the injury. That'll be a bit, but they don't need him right away. I love him as a prospect, though. So A plus for the Grizzlies. He didn't have a first round pick. I'll give him a C. The Bucks, love the Braden Burries and Nate Amon there. Those guys are some solid building pieces for the future. B plus for them. Minnesota, I'll give them a B minus for not having the first. Isaiah Evans and Trey Kaufman ran some bigs that have, I think, really high upside, but they aren't going to be immediate contributors for a team that is looking for a title contender. But they've got, those are some future picks there. Pelicans, give them a D. I truthfully don't even know a whole lot about Jaren Pierre Jr. Just a team that needs a lot to. They're very lackluster draft. Same thing with the Knicks. Got to give them a C. They didn't really have a first-round pick. You know, we'll see. They're a team that's looking to repeat. I don't think these guys make an immediate impact year one. The Thunder, got to give them an A. God, I hate this team. But, man, they two guys who they don't need to play immediately, but, like, Adai Mara could be a huge factor in just guarding Victor Wembanyama. Guy's 7'2". Honestly, a solid passer for a big man. Great rebounder. And yeah, just big. Like, he's just a tree. He's tough to move around the rim. And then Bennett Sturts, man. Oh my God. The fact that they need some guard depth, but that he's got time to develop on their bench. Oh man. Hate this team, man. Like, how do they just keep nailing their drafts? Magic, I'll give them a C. Didn't have a first-round pick. 76ers only got one guy, but LeBaron Fylon, I'll give him an A just for that. I have a ton of hope for LeBaron Fylon. He is one of the more underrated freshman guards that we had coming out of this class. I love his shooting ability, his scoring. And I think his perimeter defending, Sixers had some concerns there. He may honestly be able to contribute to that. And I think he alleviates some of the workload for Tyrese Maxey. The Suns get a C minus. You take Kobe late in the first round. It's just going to be tough for Pete to really get in playing reps on this roster. They have a lot of guys, veterans in the front court. I would have gone guard if I was the Sun. So that's, they get a D. Trailblazers didn't have a pick in this draft. They get an F. Sacramento Kings, give them a B. I'm going to give them an A. I changed my mind. I was going to give them a B plus, but they get an A. Love Darius Acuff. Could be the second coming of Allen Iverson. He has all that. I mean, elite handling and shot creating ability. Alex Caravan, absolute steal at the end of round one. Tons of experience. He's a very pro-ready player. A versatile wing. Got a great three ball. And then Emmanuel Sharpe, another guy who I think will be a quick contributor. He has a ton of experience at Houston. Another really good shooter. So just, he's got a good, they draft guys who I think can are going to make impacts quickly. I love that for the Jazz or for the Kings. The Spurs, I'll give them an A. I love that they got some front court help around Wemby. Terrace Reed will be a great backup for him. Not that Luke Kornet wasn't good, but I mean, like, you know, will Kornet be sticking around? Quintance can kind of, again, a forward that they got out there. And then some solid upside players in round two with Jacoby Gillespie and Malik Brown. I really love the upside there. So A for the Spurs. The Raptors, give them a B minus. I love the Allen Graves pick and the Jalen. Actually, you know what? On second thought, I'm going to bump this up to a B plus. Graves, it'll be tough for him to get on the court, especially with Kawhi Leonard back there. And then Jaden Bradley, would be surprised if he actually carves out a role on the bench for them. I mean, he is a four-year guy out of Arizona, one of the best. He was one of the best guards in the country last year. He's a great, great shot creator and defender. So I wouldn't be surprised if he comes out there. The Jazz, they get an A-. They didn't have any picks besides Darren Peterson, but Darren Peterson has a tremendous upside, a huge ceiling, so you just can't go wrong with that. I got to get the Wizards an A just because, again, DiBonsa, kind of a slam dunk there. I mean, he's got that Kevin Durant type of frame. Not quite the shooter that Kevin Durant is, but he's a better scorer around the rim. And just the athleticism and his elite driving ability. The jump shot showed improvement. I think, I mean, like, that's something that they'll work on with him, but just as a lob threat for Trae Young, him and Anthony Davis, if AD can stay healthy, absolutely nasty. And Alex Sarr, that'll be an absolutely nasty front court for the Wizards. And there you go. That is our NBA draft grades. Yeah, let me know what team did the best. Who do you think of the steal of the draft was? I think the King, who won the draft? I got to go with the Kings. I think the Kings won the draft. I love all of their picks. I think they hit on all of them. And those are all guys that can, they're probably not going to win this year, but they're guys that can, if the front office keeps it together and can make some good moves, like, those are three incredible pieces to potentially have on a team in the future. So that would be my winner of the draft. All right, we got about 5 minutes left. We're going to go through some of this World Cup knockout. We had 3 days of World Cup games. Starting on day one of the knockout round, Canada taking down South Africa with a Steven Estiquia goal in the 92nd minute. It was a 0-0 draw for most of the game, but Canada gets the 1-0 victory to advance to the next round, putting some pressure on the United States and Mexico to also advance with them. We saw on day two, we saw Paraguay with I would say this is a bit of an upset. Germany was certainly one of the top 10 teams going into this cup, and Paraguay takes them down on penalty kicks. So one of our first, I think, major upsets of the knockout round here, that Germany's going home after the round of 32. It was a bit of an up and down knockout round for Paraguay, and they go ahead and advance to the next round, getting the victory off of the penalty kicks there. And then in the same day, I mean, like, flashbacks to World War II, because Japan also defeated. We got Japan and Germany getting defeated on the same day. No surprise that Brazil took them down there. Brazil, another one of the top 10 teams in this cup. They get the 2-1 victory. Hard-fought game from the Japanese. What's scary about Brazil is that Neymar hasn't even played yet in this tournament. So they get one of their best attackers back here soon if he gets healthy. The Brazilian team could be a real problem. And then the other team to go down this day, the Netherlands defeated by Morocco, also in penalty kicks. Morocco probably Africa's top 10 or top team. Not too surprised that they're advancing to the next round there. And then finally, yesterday, Mexico had a phenomenal match against Ecuador. A couple of really impressive goals out of Quinones and Jimenez that were really within 10 minutes of each other. They take down Ecuador 2-0. Ecuador had that big comeback against Germany to get here, but ultimately falls to the Mexican team. Their goalie had a couple of phenomenal saves. Like, Ecuador got two really good chances that the Mexican goalie erased. That would have been huge. That would have been just absolutely massive, the spark of comeback. So I think that it was a goalie diff, if you will. The Ecuadorian goalie probably had a chance to at least stop one of those Mexican goals, but didn't get it. Norway takes down the Ivory Coast. Aaron Halling secures the Norwegians' first ever round of 32 victory with a goal in the 86th minute. Big fan of Halling, excited to see Norway go deep. And then, no surprise here, France, absolute domination over Sweden. Kylian Mbappe, 2 goals, well on his way to becoming one of probably the best player in World Cup history. I mean, he is just absolutely insane. Just destroy Sweden. So tonight, the USA wants to be the third North American team to advance to the next round with a victory over Bosnia and Herzegovina. You best believe we'll be tuning in for that. Starting basically now, England versus the Dominican Republic of the Congo and Belgium, Senegal. Going on later today. A lot of exciting matches today, folks. That's going to do it for another edition of The Final Whistle, or The Final Timeout, here on Military Broadcast Radio, giving our veterans a voice out of the Work Simple Studios. We're going to take a radio day next week, people. We will be back on the 15th for more Sports Breakdown. Thank you so much. 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

Good morning, good morning, good morning. I don't know if you can hear me. Good morning. So, folks, I'm having extremely bad weather up here on my mountain, and I truly I wanted to honor the United States today. I know that this is hard. It's hard for me. And I'm sure it's like aggravating trying to watch no sound, or the now the screen is being frozen. I don't know how to fix it. I know that my beautiful family of MBR is working on this. And I just think it's part of all that is. So I'm not going to do the angel number again, but I am going to, and sorry if this is freezing on you. But I'm praying that you can just listen to what I wrote. In the beginning, I told you I have been doing this for about a month. I've been writing this and researching and wanting to pay tribute and homage as best as I can to my brothers and sisters in arms, to the United States, to those all before me, and to those who will always come after us. So this is the story about United States. I won't be taking breaks. I'm just going to go, and I'm just going to read down through it in my perspective. The American experiment, 250 years of liberty, faith, responsibility, and the soul of a nation. A nation unlike any other. Good morning, everybody, and welcome to the world of conscious positive thinking. This is going to be a little bit of a different twist, but a twist that

is over the Atlantic Ocean. Every harvest across the Midwest, every child who pledged allegiance to the flag, every family that gathered around a dinner table to give thanks, every soldier who stood watch through the darkness so someone that they could have never have met could sleep peacefully with no harm, every immigrant who caught their first glimpse of the United States and the Statue of Liberty with tears filling their eyes, I know that that was my family. Every citizen who casted a vote, believing that their voice matters. Those moments, repeated millions upon millions of times, have woven together the American history. Today is not simply about fireworks. It's not merely about a parade. It is not only another national holiday. It is a celebration of one of history's greatest experiments. The belief that ordinary people like you and me create equal in dignity and endowed with rights that do not originate from government, could govern themselves through laws, shared responsibility, and endure principles. That idea transformed the world. Today, more nations practice representative government than at any other time in history. The path each nation has taken are unique, and many influences shaped that global development. America's founding became one important example that inspired movements for liberty in many places. The story of America is not a story of perfection. It's a story of perseverance. It is a story of continual growth. It is a story of the people striving to align reality more closely with the ideals expressed in the nation's founding documents. History records extraordinary accomplishments. History also records painful failures. Recognizing both does not weaken patriotism, it strengthens it. Real love never requires pretending something is flawless. Real love acknowledges imperfections and remains committed to nurturing what is good. That truth applies to marriage. It applies to family. It applies to friendship. It applies to a nation. Loving America does not require believing every decision made across 250 years was right. Loving America means recognizing that this nation possesses ideals worth preserving, freedoms worth protecting, and opportunities worth expanding for future generations. Today, public conversation often invites people to choose one of two extremes. One extreme declares America has never done anything wrong, while the other insists America has never done anything right. History supports neither conclusion. History invites honesty. History invites humility. History invites gratitude. Every civilization leaves behind triumphs and tragedies. And we are no different, such as ancient Egypt, ancient Greece, the Roman Empire, the British Empire, the Ottoman Empire. Every civilization shaped humanity in meaningful ways while carrying imperfections that later generations continue to study. America is no different. The remarkable feature of the American experiment is not perfection. The remarkable feature is endurance. For 2.5 centuries, this constitutional republic has weathered revolution, civil war, economic depression, world war, social transformations, terrorism, technological revolutions, and deep political disagreements while preserving the same constitutional framework through amendment, interpretation, the civic participation, rather than repeated replacement. That endurance is historically significant. It speaks to the strength of institutions, the resilience
of citizens and the return

lasting value many Americans place on liberty. Freedom, however, is often misunderstood. Freedom does not mean living without rules. Freedom does not mean doing whatever enters that mind. Freedom flourishes when liberty exists alongside responsibility. The founding fathers understood this very well. They recognized that a free people must also become a virtuous people. Laws alone cannot preserve liberty. Character preserves liberty. Integrity preserves liberty. Education preserves liberty. Service preserves liberty. Communities preserve liberty. Families preserve liberty. Faith for many Americans throughout history has strengthened the moral foundation that supports liberty. Whether expressed through churches, synagogues, mosques, temples, or quiet personal prayer, faith has inspired countless acts of courage, generosity, forgiveness, and sacrifice. Sacrifice. That's a big word. The United States has never established an official national religion. The Constitution protects every citizen's freedom to worship accordingly to conscience or not to worship at all. That freedom remains one of America's defining characteristics. Many of our nation's founders believe rights came from the Creator rather than from government. Others held different theological views. Together, they crafted a constitutional system that protects the free exercise of religion while preventing the establishment of the national church. That balance has allowed remarkable religious diversities to flourish. Today, Christianity remains the largest religion practiced in the United States, alongside Christianity, Judaism, Muslim, Hinduism, Buddhism, Sikh, indigenous, humanist, and many other communities that contribute to the rich fabric of that mixing pot of the American life. That diversity exists because freedom protects conscience. The purpose of freedom is not an agreement. The purpose of freedom is allowing people to pursue truth according to conscience while respecting the equal rights of others. This principle has not always been lived perfectly, but even so, it remains one of the nation's highest aspirations. As we continue this journey together, I invite you to set aside your political labels and views. Set aside those social media arguments. Set aside your assumptions. Today, we gather as students of history, as citizens, as neighbors, as veterans, as parents, as grandparents, as immigrants, as descendants to those who arrived centuries ago, as people who share this remarkable land. Whether your family has lived here for 10 generations or 10 months, this conversation belongs to you. The American story continues to unfold. Each generation writes another chapter. Our responsibility is to ensure the next chapter reflects wisdom, courage, compassion, justice, gratitude, and a renewed appreciation for the extraordinary gift of liberty. So let us begin at the beginning. Long before there was an America, there was a world longing for freedom. As I keep going through, we're going to travel back before 1776 to explore the world that the founders inherited, the philosophical roots of liberty, the influence of the Enlightenment, the Great Awakening, and why the Declaration of Independence was revolutionary, not only politically, but also in its understanding of human dignity and God-given rights. And now we move to that world before America, that birth of extraordinary idea. As we continue our journey, I invite you to travel back in time.
Close your eyes for a moment and imagine waking up in the year 1775. There is no United States of America. There is no Constitution. There is no Bill of Rights. There is no freedom of speech guaranteed by law. There is no freedom of religion protected by a constitution. There is no citizen casting a vote for a president. Your voice does not matter. There is no nation declaring that every person is born with rights that have government that can take away. Instead, most of the world is governed by kings, queens, emperors, or colonial powers. Birth often determines social standing. The average citizen has little influence over a national decision. In many places, questioning authority carries serious consequences. For thousands of years, this has been the pattern of civilization. Egypt had pharaohs. Persia had kings. Rome had emperors. China had dynasties. And Europe, it was filled with monarchies whose authority was often understood as coming directly from God. But government flowed from the top down. The people served their ruler. The ruler did not serve the people. They didn't care if the people were suffering or they were dying. Now, to be fair, many monarchs were intelligent, compassionate, and dedicated to the welfare of their people. Others ruled through fear and oppression. History gives us an example of both. The point is not that every monarchy was cruel. The point is that ordinary citizens generally possessed few political rights compared with those many Americans experience today. Into this world came an extraordinary question. What if the government existed to serve the people instead of the people existing to serve the government? That question changed history right there. That seed was planted long before 1776, folks. Great ideas really appear overnight. The American Revolution grew from centuries of philosophical, religious, and legal development. The ancient Greeks explored democracy, citizenship, and civic responsibility. The Romans contributed ideas about republican government and written law. The English tradition gradually limited the power of the monarchy through documents such as the Magna Carta in 1215. Affirming that even a king was subject to the law. During the 17th century, philosophers expanded these ideologies. Among the most influential was John Locke. Locke argued that every human being possesses natural rights. He believed people are born with rights to life, liberty, and property. Government, he taught, exists to protect those rights. When government consistently violates those rights, the people possesses the authority to reform or replace it. These ideas profoundly influenced America's founders. Many also drew inspiration from Scripture. The opening chapter of Genesis teaches that humanity is created in the image of God. Every person bears God's image. Then every person possesses inherent dignity. That belief became one of the moral foundations supporting the idea of equal human worth. Others did not all share identical religion beliefs. Some were deeply orthodox Christians. Some identified with deism. Others held a variety of theological convictions. Even with those differences, many agreed that rights came from a source higher than government. That conviction appears in one of the most famous sentences ever written. We hold these truths to be self-evident, that all men are created equal, that they are endowed by their creator with certain unalienable rights. Notice that order. Rights came first. Government comes second.
government recognizes rights. Government does not create them. That principle remains one of the most defining features of the American experiment. The Great Awakening, another powerful influence, arrived through faith. During 1730s and 1740s, a series of religious revivals spread throughout the American colonies. Historians called this period the Great Awakening. Preachers challenged people to think for themselves spiritually. Individuals were encouraged to develop a personal relationship with God rather than relying solely on religious institutions. This movement strengthened ideas of personal responsibility, moral accountability, and individual conscience. Those ideas later blended with political decisions about liberty. When people begin believing that they are individually responsible before God, they often begin asking deeper questions about earthly authority as well. But then the colonies begin to change. The American colonies were still part of the British Empire. Many colonists considered themselves loyal British subjects. They admired British law. They appreciated British protection. Many had no desire to separate from Britain. This is an important truth often overlooked. The American Revolution was not born from a hunger or rebellion. It grew from years of disagreement over representation, taxation, governance, and constitutional rights. Many colonists believed their traditional rights as Englishmen were being violated. The famous phrase, "No taxation without representation," reflected a belief that government should not impose taxes without allowing citizens meaningful representation in legislative decisions. Reasonable people disagreed. Some remained loyal to the crown. Others believed independence became necessary. Families divided, friends argued, churches separated, neighbors stood on opposite sides. History reminds us that political division is not new. America experienced profound disagreements before becoming a nation. Man's interpretation, again, see it, understand it, and then we balance it. The presence of disagreement does not automatically signal the collapse of a nation. The question becomes how a person chooses to navigate those disagreements. Freedom requires virtue. America's founders understood something many societies continue to wrestle with today. Freedom cannot survive through laws alone. A free nation depends upon the character of its people. Self-government requires self-discipline. Liberty requires responsibility. Rights are strengthened when citizens also embrace duties. That means serving communities, educating children, caring for neighbors, respecting the rule of law. And we just had universal law. Participating in civil life, seeking truth, practicing honesty. That's really hard for people. Showing courage. Sometimes we're not healed. Extending mercy. These qualities cannot be legislated into existence. They are cultivated within homes, schools, communities, houses of worship, and individual hearts. One nation teaches the next. That is how liberty survives. A metaphysical reflection, from a spiritual perspective, many traditions teach that every soul enters life with sacred gifts, contracts of free will. Love cannot be forced. Faith cannot be forced. Compassion cannot be forced. Generosity cannot be forced. Authentic virtue emerges from and through freedom. When individuals possess the ability to choose, every decision carries moral weight.
freedom becomes more than a political principle. It becomes an opportunity for spiritual growth. One person may use freedom to serve. Another may use freedom selfishly. The gift remains the same. The choice belongs to each individual. Perhaps that is one of God's greatest expressions of love. He grants humanity the dignity of choosing. Governments may regulate behavior. Only the human heart determines character. The truth has echoed through every century. As we prepare to enter the remarkable events of 1776, remember this. The Declaration of Independence did not emerge from a single moment of anger. I'm going to say that again. The Declaration of Independence did not emerge from a single moment of anger. It emerged from generations of philosophy, faith, sacrifice, legal tradition, and courageous conversations about what it means to be free. The world was about to witness something it had really seen before. A nation founded not upon the power of one ruler, rather upon the conviction that every person possesses God-given dignity, equal worth, and the capacity to participate in self-government. The experiment was just about to begin. We're going to step into that right now. Because in 1776, the declaration that changed the world, when an idea became a nation, the year 1776, the tension that had been building for years had reached a breaking point. The colonies had petitioned, they had written letters. They had appealed to the king. They still desired reconciliation with Great Britain. Independence was not the first choice for many colonists. It became the conclusion reached after years of conflict over representation, governance, taxation, and what many believed were violations of their rights as British subjects. On July the 2nd, 1776, the Continental Congress voted in favor of independence. 2 days later, on July 4th, delegates approved the final wording of one of history's most influential documents, the Declaration of Independence. Imagine that room. The air is heavy, lots of tension. And outside, the future is really uncertain for this new birth called America. Inside, 56 men understand that placing their names upon this document could cost them everything, including their life, their fortunes, their homes, their businesses, their reputations, their families, their freedoms, and again, their will. This was not symbolic courage. This was real courage. Had the revolution failed, many of these men likely would have faced charges of treason against the British crown, a crime that carried severe punishment by hanging. Signing the declaration was an act of extraordinary conviction. Benjamin Franklin remarked that they must all hang together, or most absurdly, we shall all hang separately. The room understood the gravity of that moment. A sentence that echoed across that world. Amongst all the world's words written in this declaration, one sentence continues to inspire people around the globe. We hold these truths to be self-evident, that all men are created equal. At first glance, those words appeared simple, but in reality, they were revolutionary. For centuries, societies had largely been organized around inherited statuses. Kings ruled. Nobility possessed privileges unavailable to ordinary citizens. Power often flowed through birth rather than through consent. The Declaration challenged that pattern. It proclaimed that every human being possesses equal dignity. Notice what the Declaration does not say.
It does not say every person has equal talents. It does not say that they have equal wealth. It does not say they have equal abilities. And it does not say that it has equal achievements. It declares something even deeper than that. Every person possesses equal human worth. That idea reshaped political thought. The unfinished promise in history also asks us acknowledge another truth. While the Declaration proclaimed universal rights, universal law rights, many people in America did not yet enjoy those rights equally. Enslaved people remained in bondage. Women could not vote. Women had very direct rules, and they were not in the forefront of public. Many indigenous communities experienced displacement and conflict. Property requirements limited political participation in many places. This reality has led generations of historians to ask an important question. How could a nation proclaim equality while many remained excluded? That answer is really complex. The Declaration expressed an ideal. The nation spent generations wrestling with how fully to live according to that ideal. That struggle shaped the abolitionist movement. It shaped the fight for women's suffrage. It shaped the civil rights movement. And many reforms appealed to the Declaration itself, arguing that America should more completely fulfill its founding principles. The nation's history can be understood in part as an ongoing effort to close the gap between its highest ideals and its lived reality. The courage to build something new. Creating a new nation required more than declaring independence. The colonies needed to cooperate despite significant differences. Each colony had its own economy, its own traditions, its own priorities, its own concerns. Compromise became essential to living balanced. Debate was vigorous. Strong personalities filled the rooms. That process reminds us that disagreement has existed since America's beginning. Our founders argued passionately. They challenged one another. They revised the language. They searched for common ground. Their willingness to engage difficult conversations became one of the strengths of the American experiment and the American people. That cost of liberty, the Declaration did not end the struggle. It began it. The Revolutionary War continued for years. Farmers became soldiers. Merchants became officers. Families endured hardship and loss. Communities faced uncertainties. Many sacrificed comforts. Some sacrificed everything. Freedom has never been free. Every generation has inherited responsibilities from those who came before it. Veterans understand this truth deeply. Military service asks individuals to place the welfare of our nation above personal convenience. It asks families to endure long separations. It asks parents to miss birthdays, children to miss mother and fathers, spouses to carry burdens alone. Those sacrifices often remain unseen in the broader public. They can't understand it. They don't acknowledge it. The freedoms celebrated, the Independence Day, have been preserved through countless acts of quiet service. As a spiritual reflection, many faith traditions teach that liberty is accompanied by responsibility. Freedom without wisdom becomes chaos. Freedom guided by love becomes service. The Declaration reminds us that human dignity is not earned. It is inherited. Many believers understand this dignity as a gift
from God, and every person carries divine worth, then every interaction then becomes sacred. Every neighbor matters. Every child matters. Every elderly person matters, and every stranger matters. This understanding calls each of us to live with humility and grace. No one is above another in human value. Each person carries unique gifts. Each person carries responsibilities. Each person contributes to the unfolding story of a nation. The beginning of the ongoing journey on July 4th, 1776 was not the finish line. It literally was the starting line for those who call America home. America is born with extraordinary ideals and extraordinary challenges. The generations that follow through strength, question, expand, and defend these ideals through times of peace and conflict of like. The American story is not one of instant perfection. It is one of continual striving. The Declaration reminds us and remains that of a nation is measured not only by its achievements, even more by its willingness to pursue justice, protect our liberty, and recognize the dignity of human beings. These principles continue to call each generation forward. As we move into the next chapter of our lecture, we will expand the Constitution, the remarkable framework that transforms revolutionary ideals into a functioning republic, creating a system of government that has endured for 250 years through amendments, debates, resilience, and the active participation of its citizens and its military members. The Constitution, protecting freedom and generations. The government powerful enough to govern, limited enough to preserve liberty. As we conclude our last of the segments before, I'm not going to take a break, so just go with me here. America had declared its independence. The Revolutionary War continued. Victory had not yet been secured. The dream of freedom had been spoken aloud. The challenge now became turning that dream into a nation that could endure. Winning a revolution is one achievement. Building a stable government is another. History is filled with revolutions that replaced one form of tyranny with another. The founders understood this danger. They had studied history. They knew the rise and fall of ancient Greece. They examined the Roman Republic and its transformation into an empire. They studied European monarchies and the concentrations of that power. They all know of the Dark Ages. They all were living inside of it. One lesson appeared again and again. Power naturally seeks more power. Unchecked authority eventually threatens liberty. The question became, how do you create a government strong enough to defend the nation, enforce laws, and provide stability while preventing the same government from being oppressive? That question alone gave birth to one of the most remarkable governing documents in America's history, a constitutional republic. The United States was established as a constitutional republic. That phrase deserves careful attention. A constitution is a written framework that defines the powers and limits of government. A republic is a system in which citizens choose representatives to govern according to law. The Constitution does not grant unlimited authority to elected officials. These officials were elected by we, the people. Instead, it limits what government may do while identifying its responsibilities that they were granted in. This concept was revolutionary. The Constitution begins with three simple words: we, the people.
Those words shifted political authority in a very profound way. The ultimate source of governmental authority was no longer a king. It was no longer inherited through blood by bloodiness and bloodlines. The authority of government rested with the people, exercised through constitutional process and the law of rule and the rule of law, any way you want to read it. This principle remains central to American self-government. So why did the founders divide the power? The founders recognized that no individual and no institution could possess unlimited authority. It was not going to work, that it was going to be powered. Their answer was the separations of powers. Government was then divided into three branches. This now becomes the legislative branch, who writes the laws, the executive branch, who carries out the laws, and the judicial branch that interprets the laws. Each branch possesses divine and defined power. Each branch also has the ability to limit the actions of the others through constitutional checks and balances. This design shows government at times. That frustration is often intentional. Rapid action can be valuable during emergencies. Liberation can protect liberty during ordinary times. The Constitution favors thoughtful process over concentrated power. So federalism, shared responsibility? Another innovation was federalism. Certain powers belong to the national government. Others remain within their states. This balance allows decisions to be made at different levels while preventing excessive centralization. Americans continue to debate where that balance needs to rest. Those debates are part of the constitutional process in itself. The Constitution provides mechanisms for resolving disagreements through elections, legislation, judicial review, and amendments rather than through violence whenever possible, which then made it our Bill of Rights. So soon after the Constitution was ratified, 10 amendments were added. Together, they became known as our Bill of Rights. These amendments protect freedoms that many people now consider fundamental: freedom of religion, freedom of speech, freedom of press, freedom of peaceful assembly, the right to petition the government, protections related to due process and fair trials. These protections do something extraordinary. They safeguard rights even when opinions are unpopular. Freedom of speech is tested most when people disagree. Religious liberty matters most when beliefs differ. The Constitution protects both. The commitment reflects confidence that truth is strengthened through open discussions rather than enforced conformity. With our rights and our responsibilities, rights are often celebrated. Responsibilities receive less attention. The Constitution depends upon citizens who participate in civic life, voting, serving on juries, respecting the law, seeking reliable information, helping our neighbors, contributing to local communities. A constitutional republic is not self-sustaining. It relies upon informed, engaged citizens. The founders frequently emphasized the importance of education, civic virtue, and moral character. John Adams wrote that the Constitution was made for a moral and religious people and was wholly inadequate for any other. Whether one agrees fully with that statement or interprets it differently today, the underlying principle remains relevant. Freedom functions best when citizens exercise self-restraint, honesty, and respect for one another. So America's ability to change? Yeah. One remarkable feature of the Constitution
is its ability to evolve through amendments. The amendment process is intentionally very difficult. It allows so that the power can be aligned gracefully. Is the significant changes require a broader agreement to we the people and what we stand for. This protects stability while allowing growth. Over time, amendments abolished slavery, guaranteed equal protection under the law, expanded our voting rights, and adjusted the structure of our government. The Constitution provides a peaceful path for reform. It allows future generations to improve the nation without abandoning its fundamental framework. That capacity alone for renewal has contributed to its remarkable longevity and its history. A living conversation for nearly 250 years, Americans have debated the meaning of constitutional principles. Judges interpret them themselves, as do the American citizens. Legislators write laws within them. Citizens discuss them around dinner tables, classrooms, community gatherers, and places of worship to get the fundamentals of their ideologies, of how they feel. These conversations are not signs of constitutional failure. They are evident that a free society continues to engage with its founding principles. Disagreement has always existed. The Constitution offers a structure through which these disagreements can be addressed peacefully and honorably. As a spiritual reflection upon this segment, there is an ancient principle found throughout Scripture. Freedom without wisdom leads to destruction. Freedom without wisdom leads to destruction. Did you hear that? Wisdom without freedom cannot fully flourish. The Constitution reflects an understanding of human nature that many religious traditions also recognize. People possess extraordinary capacity for goodness. People also possess the capacity for selfishness, pride, fear, and the desire to dominate. Because human beings are imperfect, power requires limits. Because human beings possess dignity, liberty deserves protection. This balance between trust and accountability appears throughout constitutional designs. It's repetitive over and over. From a spiritual perspective, one might see a similar pattern within the human heart. Our conscience invites us toward compassion. Our ego may pull us toward self-interest. Character develops through the daily choices that we make. Nations develop in much that same way. Why? Because we are that nation. Strong institutions matter. Strong citizens matter equally. A gift entrusted to every generation? Absolutely. That Constitution is not simply just an old document displayed behind protective glass in the Smithsonian's. It's a living covenant between generations. Every generation inherits it. Every generation interprets it. And their evolvement, how human was to evolve on Earth. Every generation bears its own responsibility for preserving its principles while thoughtfully addressing new challenges. The question facing Americans today is the same question that has been echoed across 2.5 centuries. How do we preserve liberty while preserving justice? How do we protect individual freedom while strengthening the common good? There are many perspectives on this answer, and many perspectives to find our path, our true journey, our life purpose to soul purpose that our forefathers set in front of us. The Constitution always provides the framework for seeking those answers together as a nation. As we continue our journey, we'll explore one of the most recognizable expressions of America's spiritual heritage for four simple words
that appear on our currency and our public life and our national memory. In God we trust. Where did those words come from? Why did we adopt them as our nation's motto? What have they meant across the generations for 250 years? Those questions now lead us into this next chapter of our America's remarkable story of 250 years. In God we trust. Let's dive into that. Faith, freedom, and the soul of America. As we continue our journey through America's first 250 years, we arrive at four simple words that have inspired, comforted, challenged, and even divided conversations throughout our nation's history. In God we trust. Four words, 14 letters, a statement recognized around the world, like that shot. You have likely seen these words thousands of times on coins, on paper currency, inside many buildings. Perhaps you've passed them without even giving them much thought because they're so present. Today, let's pause and ask for a deeper question. Where did those words come from? Why were they chosen? What do they even mean? And why do they ask us for? What do they ask us for? A nation searching for strength? The story begins during America's darkest chapter, the Civil War. Brother fought brother. Families were divided. Communities were torn apart. More than 600,000 Americans lost their lives, with modern estimates placing that total even higher as research continues. The nation questions whether it could survive. During this period, many citizens wrote to government leaders expressing a desire for the nation's coins to acknowledge God. They believed that recognizing a higher authority could provide comfort and remind the nation that moral responsibility extended beyond politics and military victory. But in response, Congress authorized the placement of that phrase, "In God we trust," on certain coins in 1864. The words gradually appeared on additional coins over the following decades. Notice, though, something important about that. The phrase emerged during a time of profound suffering. Americans were searching for unity, searching for meaning, searching for moral direction, searching for something greater than themselves. Does that sound familiar in today? Becoming the national motto. Nearly a century later, another conflict shaped America's history, the Cold War. The world stood divided between competing political and economic systems. Many American leaders emphasized the nation's religious heritage was one distinct between the United States and governments that officially promoted atheism. In 1956, Congress adopted "In God We Trust" as the official national motto. The following year, the phrase began appearing on paper currency. Whether one views this decision through a religious, historical, or civic lens, it reflected the belief held by many Americans that liberty carries moral responsibility and that government is not the highest authority in human life. Period. So what did the motto mean? People interpret these words in different ways. For many Christians, they express confidence in God's guidance and providence. For Jewish Americans, they reflect trust in the God of Abraham. Many people of other faith traditions also understand the phrase through the teachings of their own belief systems of their highest power.
Some Americans who are not religious view the motto as a reflection of the nation's history rather than a personal statement of faith. Other questions, whether it belongs on a government-issued currency at all. These differing perspectives exist within the freedoms protected by our beautiful Constitution. The First Amendment safeguards both the free exercise of religion and protection against the establishment of the official national religions. This balance allows individuals to worship according to conscience or not worship at all. That freedom is itself one of America's defining characteristics. But having the faith and assembling and gathering and worshiping our God has proven over and over again that there is a higher power than all of us in America and in this world. A nation influenced by faith, America has often been described as a nation with a strong religious heritage. Historically, Christianity has been the largest religious tradition practiced in the United States. Christian churches have influenced education, hospitals, charitable organizations, abolition movements, disaster relief, civil rights efforts, and community life. But at the same time, America has always included people from many faiths and philosophical traditions. Jewish communities have contributed enormously to science, business, education, medicine, and public service. Muslim Americans have enriched our nation through military service, scholarship, entrepreneurship, and civic leadership. Hinduism, Buddhism, Sikh, Indigenous, and many other communities continue to strengthen the nation's culture and spiritual fabric. People with no religious affiliations also contribute meaningful through service, compassion, scientific discovery, artistic expression, and civic engagement. This diversity reflects one of America's greatest constitutional achievements, freedom of conscience. No government official determines what a citizen must believe about God. That decision solely belongs to each and every United States citizen. It's their individual right. Faith in our founders? Many people ask, were the founding fathers Christians? The answer is more nuanced than many imagine. Some founders, including John Jay and Patrick Henry, openly expressed traditional Christian beliefs. Others, including Thomas Jefferson and Benjamin Franklin, held views often described as influenced by deism, emphasizing reason while still acknowledging a creator of divine providence. George Washington frequently spoke of providence guiding the nation while remaining careful not to define faith in narrowly sectionary terms. Despite their differences, many founders agreed on one important principle. Human rights do not originate from government. Government exists to protect those rights. That conviction appears in the Declaration of Independence, which speaks of people being endowed by their creator with certain unalienable rights. The Constitution itself does not establish Christianity as the nation's official religion. Though many people think it does not. Instead, it creates a government that protects religious liberties for everyone. And that's trialed right now with some laws that are not in a high God aspect of positive consciousness. The American now faces another challenge. This distinction remains one of America's most defining strengths and most defining problems. The spiritual meaning of trust. I want to move from history into reflection right now, just really quick. Trust is one of the deepest experiences of the human heart.
because of the words "in God we trust," we're going to go in deep with trust. Because every relationship depends on trust. Families, friendships, communities, nations, military. Faith invites another dimension of trust. Trust that goodness carries greater strength than fear. Trust that truth ultimately outlasts deception. Trust that compassion possesses greater power than hatred. Trust that every human being carries inherited dignity. For believers, trusting God does not eliminate hardship. Scripture is filled with faithful people who experienced suffering. Trust means walking forward with courage, pride, even when the destination remains unseen. The nation motto and personal responsibility that we have. It's easy to admire the words "in God we trust." Living those words asks more of us. If we trust in God, do we demonstrate integrity when no one is watching? Do we speak truth with kindness? Do we extend grace to those who disgrace with us or disagree with us? Do we serve our communities? Do we honor the freedoms purchased through sacrifices? Do we become trustworthy people ourselves? The national motto is not only a statement, it's an invitation. An invitation to live lives worthy of the freedoms entrusted to us. Is it a reflection for the America? This is a big reflection for the 200th birthday of America. As America celebrates that 250, perhaps the greatest question is not whether these words remain printed on our currency. Perhaps the greater question here is whether they remain written upon our hearts and our soul. Not as a slogan, not as a political statement or leverage, as a daily commitment to ourselves, a commitment to humanity, to gratitude, to service, to justice, to mercy, to courage, to recognizing that every freedom we enjoy carries a responsibility to protect the dignity and liberty of others. That is a lesson worthy of every generation. As we continue, we will explore another enduring truth about our American story. America has never been free from disagreement, ever, which was what makes us so unique. So remarkably unique. From the Revolution to the Civil War, from suffrage to civil rights, from economic debates to modern political division, Americans have wrestled with difficult questions while striving to preserve the constitutional framework that allows those conversations to be able to continue. Understanding that history reminds us that disagreement is not new. The challenge has always been learning how to move through disagreement without losing sight of our shared humanity and our shared commitment to liberty. So then, a nation divided is the price and promise of freedom? Is that what it is? Division? America has never been without disagreement. As we have traveled through the story of America, one truth becomes increasingly clear. Division is not new. Many people look around today and say, our country has never been this divided. Well, guess what? History gently reminds us otherwise that that is not factual. America was born in disagreement. It matured through disagreement. It has grown stronger through seasons of disagreement. The question has never been whether Americans disagree. The question has always been, how do we disagree without losing one another's viewpoints of understanding? That question remains as important today as it was 250 years ago. Before there was independence, even before the Declaration of Independence, Americans stood on opposite sides. Some believed the colonies should separate from Great Britain.
Others believed loyalty to the crown offered greater stability. These citizens became known as patriots and loyalists. Neighbors argued, churches were divided, families found themselves sitting at opposite ends of the dinner table, and some leaving altogether that family. Some fathers fought alongside the revolution,

compromise became essential. The result was a constitution designed to distribute power rather than concentrate it. In many ways, the Constitution acknowledges an important truth about human nature. Reasonable people often disagree. Strong institutions help societies navigate these disagreements peacefully. It was the Great Division. No period tested the national more severely than the Civil War. Questions surrounding slavery, states' rights, economics, and the future of our union ultimately erupted into armed conflict. Families divided, communities fractured, Americans fought Americans. The suffering touched nearly every part of the nation, and death to never see again. The Civil War reminds us that unresolved moral and political conflicts can carry devastating consequences that go directly to our heart. It also reminds us that healing after profound division requires patience, sacrifice, and a willingness to rebuild, to understand balance and alignment. Expanding that liberty, following the Civil War, America entered another long season of transformation. The nation wrestled with Reconstruction. Formerly enslaved people sought equal protection under that law. Women organized for voting rights. Workers advocated for improved labor conditions. Immigrants from around the world contributed new languages, traditions, ideals, and industries. Throughout these changes, disagreements continued. Some welcomed reform, others resisted it. History often advances through conversations that are difficult, emotional, and deeply personal. The civil rights movement during the 20th century, another defining chapter unfolded. The civil rights movements challenged racial segregation and unequal treatment under the law. Many courageous Americans risked their safety, careers, and lives to advance equal protection and equal opportunity. Among them were people from many backgrounds and faith traditions. Some marched, some preached, some litigated in courtrooms, some served quietly with their communities. Their work reflected a continuing effort to align American law more closely with the nation's founding ideals. Again, America faced a huge disagreement. And again, America had to change. Division into that digital age. Today's disagreements, they unfold differently. Information travels instantaneously. Technology allows these ideals to circle the globe within seconds. And what do the people do? They have disagreements. That's what they do. This creates extraordinary opportunities. It also creates extraordinary challenges. News arrives continuously. People's attitudes do not change. Opinions rapidly multiply with conspiracy theories and other interpretations that they believe to be truths. Algorithms often represent information that reinforces existing beliefs, but as a result, many Americans consume entirely different versions of current events because of interpretation, how they want it to work. Healthy skepticism becomes essential. Critical thinking becomes essential. Listening becomes a priority of essentialness. No single source possesses complete understanding. Citizens strengthen democracy by reading broadly, asking thoughtful questions, and examining evidence carefully. All of this is found in historical libraries. It's untapped. If it's redacted, it's not there. If it's redacted, there's a reason. We don't need to be upset. The redaction today is so that facts can be found and truth can be sold, which is essential to that division. Patriotism.

0: skepticism and honesty. It's a reflection. Some people wonder whether acknowledging America's mistakes weakens patriotism. Others wonder whether celebrating America ignores historical suffering. Perhaps patriotism invites something deeper if we look at it closer. Love does not require denial. Love invites honesty. A loving parent corrects a child with compassion. A devoted gardener removes weeds so healthy plants may flourish. A skilled craftsman repairs a treasured heirloom rather than throwing it away. Patriotism can reflect that same spirit. To love one's country is to celebrate its achievements while working to address its shortcomings. History demonstrates that America repeatedly engaged in this process. Generation after generation has sought to preserve liberty while expanding opportunity. Our spiritual lesson to take forth? From spiritual perspective, division often begins long before it appears in the public eye or life. It begins within the human heart, the soul. Fear competes with faith. Pride competes with humility, and anger competes with forgiveness. Self-interest competes with service. Every person experiences these inner conversations. Nations are collections of people. The condition of a nation often reflects the conditions of its citizens. If individuals cultivate wisdom, compassion, honesty, and courage, communities become stronger. If resentment, fear, and contempt dominate public life, relationships become more fragile. The work of healing, therefore, begins with each of us. Our liberty requires character. The founders frequently emphasized that constitutional government depends upon virtuous citizens. Laws establish boundaries. Character determines how people live within these boundaries. Freedom asks something of every generation. It asks us to listen before judging, to seek understanding before assuming, to value truth above convenience, to defend the rights of those with whom we disagree, recognizing that liberty protects everyone equally. This is not always easy, and it has never been easy for anybody in the America. Even so, it remains one of the defining responsibilities of citizens. So, looking forward, as America enters its 250 years, our greatest challenge may not be political. It may be relational. Can we recover the ability to speak with one another rather than merely about one another? Can we remember that disagreement does not erase our shared humanity? Can we preserve constitutional liberty while strengthening mutual respect? Are we on that soapbox and we don't know how to come off? Did you add water to come off that soapbox? History offers encouragement. If you look at our history, Americans have navigated profound disagreements before. They have rebuilt after war. They have amended laws. They have expanded rights. They have renewed institutions. The journey has never been simple. And the work continues. The new chapters belong to us. And as we move into the next part of our conversations, we will explore a subject that touches the heart of every Independence Day celebration. Why does the 4th of July stir such deep emotion? Why do veterans often stand a little taller when the flag passes by? Why do tears appear during our national anthem? And why does freedom carry such profound meaning for those who have served, sacrificed, and carried the weight of defending our nation? For those that we call our neighbors, our friends, and the citizens of the United States of America. To understand America, we must understand that price of liberty. The price of that liberty? Why the 4th of July touches the hearts of the veterans? Why some it's very hard and some it's so easy? As we explored the history of America, we have just spoken about documents, ideas, battles, and principles. And now I'm going to speak about my people. The 4th of July is a celebration. For many Americans, it is a day filled with family cookouts, laughter, music, fireworks, baseball, and children running through the yard with sparklers, water games, an abundance of beauty. There is so much beauty in that alone. Those simple moments are part of American story. But for many veterans, active duty service members, military families, Gold Star families, Independence Day often carries another layer of meaning, and it is to the heart. It becomes a day of remembrance, a day of gratitude, a day of reflection, sometimes a day of tear, a day of sorrow, a day of humility and grace for my brothers and sisters in arms. Freedom does have a face, my friends. Freedom is an idea. Freedom is also that face of that ideology, the face of the young recruit standing on that yellow footprint at boot camp. I remember it well, and I know my brothers and sisters do too. The face of a nervous spouse saying goodbye before another deployment. The face of a child waving to a parent boarding an aircraft, not sure they'd ever see it again. The face of a nurse caring for wounded warriors. The face of a chaplain praying with a grieving family for their young soldier's life. The face of an aging veteran quietly placing flowers beside a headstone of a battle buddy. When veterans see the American flag, many do not see moving in the wind. They remember names, they remember voices, they remember people, they remember their battle buddies. Some remember the friend who never came home. Some remember the one who returned carrying wounds no one could see. Some remember the silence after battle. Some remember coming home and discovering that the world had continued while part of them remained somewhere else. Each veteran carries a different story. Military Broadcast Radio brings you their stories. No two journeys are the same. The oath, every member of the United States of America's forces takes an oath. Listen carefully to what that oath says. It is not an oath to a president. It is not an oath to the political parties. It is not an oath to an individual. It is an oath to support and defend the Constitution of the United States against all enemies, foreign and domestic. That distinction really matters, because some of our battle buddies and our military of arms have lost that way. The Constitution represents the enduring principles of our nation. Administrations change, leaders come and go, political opinions shift over time. The Constitution remains the foundation that service members pledge to defend. There are two distinct governments in the United States of America. There is our Commander-in-Chief, the Department of Defense, and there is also our president, who has political science views for our world leaders and for us. For many veterans, that oath remains part of who they are long after military service ends, and there are some who have forgotten that. Service is an act of love. Military servicemen and women ask ordinary people to accomplish extraordinary things. To leave their home, to miss birthdays, to celebrate holidays from distant places, to stand watch while others sleep in comfort and in peace, to train until excellent becomes instinct, to respond when called, even when fear is present. Not every veteran served in combat, but every rule matters. Aircraft do not fly without maintainers. Patients do not heal without medical teams. Supplies do not arrive without logistical specialists. Communications, intelligence, transportation, engineering, administration, food service, security, and countless other specialties work together as one full mission. Service is a tapestry woven from many hands. The families who serve, military families also carry the weight of service. Spouses become both parents during deployments. Children learn resilience at an early age. Parents quietly wonder whether the next phone call would bring joyful news or heartbreaking loss. The strength of military families rarely appears in our headlines and our news. Their sacrifices deserve equal gratitude. They also serve. The invisible wounds, some wounds heal with time. Others remain hidden. Many veterans live with memories that never completely fade. The smell of fuel, the sound of rotor blades, the rumble of heavy equipment, a familiar melody, a fireworks display, ordinary moments can awaken extraordinary memories within these beautiful men and women of arms. Some veterans experience post-traumatic stress. Others carry survival's guilt. Many live with injuries that cannot be seen, and some are seen as significant losses. These experiences do not define every veteran. They remind us that service often leaves lasting impressions upon the mind, body, soul, and spirit. Compassion becomes one of the greatest gifts we can offer and understand. Why fireworks feel very different today? For many people, fireworks symbolize celebration, happiness, joyfulness, party. For some veterans, fireworks can also stir emotions of military service. Each person responds differently. Some enjoy every moment. Others choose quieter settings. Neither response is right nor wrong. It is their journey of where they are and how healed that they are. Both deserve understanding, patience, and kindness. The greatest way to honor veterans is not by making assumptions into their journeys of healing or what they had to do to protect us, the citizens here, freely. It's by listening when they choose to share that story. So why do we stand? Many people instinctively stand when the national anthem begins. Some people place a hand over their heart. Military members in uniform render that salute. Veterans often salute as well. These gestures may appear small, but they carry a huge, profound meaning. Standing is a visible expression of gratitude. Gratitude for those who came before us. Gratitude for freedoms often taken by grants. Gratitude for the opportunity to continue the American experience. The flag itself represents more than government. It represents the people. It represents generations who believed liberty was worth defending and fighting for. A personal reflection here. As a veteran, I have come to understand that service changes people. It teaches discipline in the youth. It teaches responsibility as a young adult. It teaches that every action affects somebody else. It teaches humility. It teaches teamwork. It teaches that freedom carries a cost often paid quietly without applause. Military service also deepens appreciation. A simple act of watching children laugh, families having fun and having festivals, and knowing that those beautiful, beautiful armed soldiers are always there, even though they don't know us. Sharing dinner with our family, walking freely through a park, speaking openly, gathering for worship, voting in an election, owning a business, traveling across this beautiful nation. These ordinary moments become extraordinary when we remember that countless people protected those freedoms to make them possible for us. Enjoy your cars, your homes, and your parties. But please understand where they come from. A spiritual perspective. Scriptures remind us, greater love has no one than this, to lay down its one's life for one's friend. These words speak to the highest expression of sacrificial love. Military service reflects that spirit of selfless commitment. Not every service member gives his or her life. However, every service member willingly accepts the possibility that such a sacrifice may be required. That willingness deserves respect. Whether one serves in uniform or serves through community leadership, education, medicine, public safety, or volunteerism, every act of service strengthens the nation that we are proud to serve. Service is love expressed through action. The meaning of Independence Day, when fireworks light that night sky. Remember the families gathered together. Remember to watch that service member. Remember to see them. Look at their emotions. Remember the immigrants who found those new beginnings. Remember the children discovering the meaning of that freedom and explaining them and the correct policy of how we became the greatest nation on earth. Remember the citizens who continue participating in self-government. Remember the veterans whose memories strength and stretch far beyond today's celebration. Remember the active duty men and women standing watch over the world so we could rest peacefully, quietly. Remember the empty chairs at our family's table. Remember the names engraved on memorials across the nation. And remember the freedom has always required ordinary people like us willing to accomplish extraordinary things. We didn't know the courage that we had until we had to have it. As we celebrate 250 years of America, let our gratitude become more than words. Let it become the way we live, the way we serve, the way we care for one another, love one another, the way we honor those who carried the weight of the liberty before us. Have remorse for those who lost in doing so. And our next chapter will step behind and beyond the history. And we ask a deeper question. What does freedom mean spiritually? Is liberty only a political principle? Or is it also a sacred invitation to grow in wisdom, responsibility, compassion, and our relationship with God? Perhaps the greatest freedom any nation can protect is the freedom of the human soul to seek truth, choose goodness, and live according to conscience. The souls of freedom, we're going to dive into it. What liberty means beyond politics. As we move beyond history and into reflection, we arrive at a question that has followed Americans since its beginning. What is freedom truly? Is it only a political structure written in documents? Is it only laws, elections, and institutions? Or does freedom reach deeper into something more personal, more spiritual, more human? Across 250 years, America has answered that question in many ways more than once. Freedom has been lived in courthouses and in battlefields, in classrooms and in churches, in homes and in hospitals, in factories, farms, and cities that stretch across this vast land. Freedom has always been more than of government. It has been a lived experience of choice, responsibility, and consequence. Freedom in the human spirit At its core, freedom is the ability to choose. Every day, each person makes decisions that shape their life and influence others. Choices about truth, choices about integrity, choices about how to treat your neighbor, choices how to respond under pressure, choices how you use your voice, choices about whether to serve or to withdraw. These choices form character. Character forms communities. Communities form nations. In that way, freedom is not only something a nation provides. Freedom is something people must learn to carry. A nation can protect rights. A nation can establish laws. A nation can create systems of justice. Even so, the strength of the nation ultimately reflects the character of its people. The cost and care of liberty. Liberty has never been self-maintaining. It requires attention across generations. It requires citizens who remained informed, engaged, and willing to participate in civic life. It requires respect for the rule of law. It requires willingness to listen across differences without losing shared humanity. It requires courage to speak truth with respect. It requires humility to recognize that no single person or group holds a monopoly on wisdom. These qualities are not political. They are human. They are civic. They are moral. They are spiritual. Freedom as responsibility. Many people celebrate freedom as independence. Independence from oppression. Independence from injustice. Independence from tyranny. That understanding is only part of the picture. Freedom also carries responsibility. Responsibility to protect the rights of others. Responsibility to uphold fairness. Responsibility to contribute to the well-being of society. Responsibility to act with integrity even when no one is watching. A society that forges responsibility weakens its own foundations. A society that embraces responsibility strengthens its future. A nation of many voices? Absolutely. One of the defining features of the United States is the presence of many voices, and it has a lot of them. Different cultures, different traditions, different beliefs, different perspectives on history and current events. This diversity has often created tension. It also has created strength. Innovation often emerges where differences meet. Solutions often appear where competing ideals are tested openly. A free society depends upon the ability to express disagreement without destroying connection. That balance is never simple. We just learned that in the last hour and a half. It's always worth protecting. The spiritual dimensions of freedom, across many faith traditions, freedom carries a deeper meaning than political structure alone. It is connected to conscience, a moral awareness, the ability to choose goodness over harm, to choose compassion over indifference, to choose truth over convenience. In this sense, freedom becomes an invitation to grow in wisdom, an invitation to develop character, an invitation to align actions with higher principles. For many believers, this is understood as alignment with God's will. For others, it is understood as alignment with conscious moral law and universal law ethics. In either expression, the principle remains the same. Freedom is the most meaningful when it is guided by responsibility and truth and trust. America at 250 is just a continuous experiment and living story. 250 years is a milestone that few nations reach in their original form. Through those years, America has changed in countless ways. Technology has transformed our daily life. Cities have risen where farmlands once stood to feed us. Transportation has evolved from horse and carriage to aircraft, spaceships, trains, buses, trucks. Communications has shifted from handwritten letters to instant global connection through our Wi-Fis, our internet, and our IT departments. Through all this change, the central experiment remains. Can a person govern themselves under a shared framework of law, liberty, and representation? That question continues to be answered in real time, not in theory, in practice. Every election, every court decision, every civic debate, every act of service, every moment of disagreement handled peacefully. These are the ways the experiment continues to grow and honor our founding fathers, to honor those who came to create such a freedom of country. Is it unity without uniformity? Unity does not require uniform thought. A healthy nation does not demand that all citizens agree on every issue. Unity can exist alongside disagreement when shared. Values remain intact. Respect for human dignity. Respect for the law of rule and the rule of law. Respect for peaceful civic participation. Respect for the constitutional process. These shared commitments allow a diverse population to remain that connected even amid strong differences. When those shared commitments weaken, division deepens. When those commitments are strengthened, society becomes more resilient. The quiet work of citizenship. Much of what sustains a nation is not visible in headlines. It's found in everyday actions. A teacher shaping the young minds, questioning what is our child being taught or not, or persuaded, or influenced. A nurse caring for patients with patience and skill with no due harm. A first responder arriving in moments of crisis and selflessly going and helping, assisting. A parent guiding children with patience and consistency throughout its journey to adulthood. A veteran offering perspective shaped by his own service of what he now knows. The knowledge greater than those who don't. A volunteer serving those in need without recognition. A citizen choosing honesty over convenience of that fable little white lie. A neighbor choosing kindness over indifference. These acts really receive attention. They carry the weight of national strength. It's a reflection that we're going to move on. As America moves beyond that 250 years, the question is not only what will the nation become? The question is also what each generation contributes to that becoming. In some perspectives, it's scary. In some perspective, it's honorable. In some perspective, it's unbalanced. In some perspectives, it's the way it's supposed to be. Will future generations preserve the freedoms that we've inherited and that we have so proudly fought for, and those who have lost their life protecting? Will they carry forward the responsibility that accompanies those rights? History shows that nations endure when citizens remain engaged in their shared responsibilities. Not perfectly, not without disagreement, yet with a continuing commitment to the idea that self-government is possible when people choose to participate with wisdom, trust, love, and integrity. And never forget in God that we trust. A bridge to closing that. As we prepare to conclude, we return to where we began. A nation unlike any other did not emerge from perfection. And emerge from conviction. Conviction that human dignity matters. Conviction that liberty carries responsibility. Conviction that government exists to serve the people, to the highest good of the people. Conviction that disagreement need not destroy unity. conviction that people can continue striving toward ideals larger than themselves. And our final section here, I want to bring together history, faith, service, and the reflection into my closing message. A message of gratitude, a message of remembrance, a message of responsibility, and a final prayer for a nation still unfolding as its story across generations are still yet to come. So what we ask in our final solutions here, give me one more second. I'm going to go back because I want to share something. I'm so sorry. Here we go. Okay. Our next chapter, moving forward, going in now to our 251st, right? It's a closing reflection. It's in our prayers. As we come to the end of the journey together today, I'm going to invite you to pause one final time. Take a really deep breath. Fill that heart space with a lot of air. And take a look into your heart space, into your soul. Think about the path that we have traveled already in this last couple of hours. We have walked through the ancient world before America existed. We stood beside the founders as they signed the declaration that forever changed our history. We explored the Constitution and the remarkable wisdom that created a government strong enough to govern, restrained enough to preserve liberty. We reflected upon the words, "In God we trust," and the enduring influence of faith throughout American history. We remembered that disagreeing has existed since the birth of our nation and even prior to that. And that every generation has faced moments requiring courage, wisdom, and perseverance. We honored the men and women who have worn the uniform of the United States of America, along with the families who sacrificed often remains unseen. Finally, we considered the deeper meaning of freedom, not only as a political gift, also as a moral and spiritual responsibility. Today, America stands at its 250 mark, few nations have traveled this far under the same constitutional framework. That achievement belongs to no single political party. It belongs to the generations of we the people of the United States of America. It belongs to its farmers, its teachers, its ministers, its doctors, its scientists, builders, mothers, fathers, immigrants, native people, entrepreneurs, police officers, firefighters, public servants, volunteers, veterans, and all those who serve others. Children who grew up into citizens carrying the torch passed to them by previous generations. Every one of them became a thread woven into the American tapestry of that beautiful American flag. Oh, the flag. When you look upon the American flag, what do you see? Some see 13 stripes, some see 50 stars, some see history, some see sacrifice, some remembered a loved one, some take it to the past lives and to where they are today. Some remember military services, some remember arriving in this country with only a suitcase and a dream. A flag carries many meanings, because it represents millions of individuals' stories that are joined together. Each and every story is another part of our beautiful melting pot that creates us who we are. It's not a symbol of perfection. It's a symbol of perseverance. It reminds us that the liberty has endured throughout war, hardship, celebration, discovery, disagreement, and renewal. The responsibility of the new generation, freedom is never inherited permanently. Every generation receives its sacred trust. Every generation decides whether to strengthen it or weaken it. Every generation teaches children what citizenship means. Every generation influences the moral character of the nation. The Constitution alone cannot preserve America. Buildings cannot preserve America. Monuments cannot preserve America. Only people can preserve this beautiful nation. Under God we trust, called America. Citizens who choose honesty over deception, service over selfishness, courage over fear, respect over contempt, truth over convenience. Character has always been America's greatest renewable resource. A message to young Americans. If a young person is listening today, this next chapter belongs to you and we love you for it. Study history with an open mind. Read broadly. Ask thoughtful questions. Learn by others' mistakes and our downfalls. Use those as the governed practice that makes you the highest of that newest generation to evolve. Listen respectfully. Think independently. Value truth. Serve your community and protect the freedoms that allow people to speak, worship, create, invent, discover, and dream. Your generation will write the next chapter of this remarkable nation, and it'll just continue. May it become a chapter remembered for wisdom, integrity, compassion, innovation, and service. With gratitude. Before we conclude, let us pause in gratitude. Gratitude for those who signed that Declaration of Independence, knowing that their lives, the second they put their name on that paper, could have been destroyed and we would have never known America as it exists today. Gratitude for every generation that expanded liberty through peaceful reform and faithful services. Gratitude for every teacher who taught civic responsibly without their interpretations. Every parent who raised children with integrity and perseverance. Every first responder who answered the call unselfishly. Every volunteer who quietly strengthened a neighborhood. Every member of our armed forces who stood watch while others rested peacefully. Every military family who carried the weight of service with quiet courage. And every citizen who continues to participate in the great experiment of our self-government. And now, a prayer for America. Would you please join me in that moment? Bow our heads, close your eyes. Heavenly Father, Mother God, with grateful hearts, we thank you for the blessings of this nation. We thank you for the gift of liberty, for the wisdom of those who established this constitutional republic, and for the generations who preserved it through sacrifice, service, and steadfast devotion. Grant us wisdom to use freedom with humility. Grant us courage to defend justice with compassion. Grant us integrity to speak truth with kindness. Grant us discernment to seek understanding before judgment. Strengthen the families who form the foundation of our communities. Protect those serving in our armed forces, our first responders, and all who place themselves in harm's way for the safety of others here in the United States of America. Comfort those who grieve the loss. Comfort those who grieve the loss of loved ones. Bring healing to wounded hearts, visible and invisible. Guide our elected leaders with wisdom, humility, and sincere desire to serve the common good. Help us remember that every person is granted with inherited dignity and worthy of respect. Many of our differences become opportunities for understanding rather than division. May gratitude replace bitterness. May service replace selfishness. May courage replace fear. May faith overcome despair. May we become faithful stewards of the freedoms entrusted to us. As America begins its next chapter, lead us toward greater wisdom, deeper compassion, enduring justice, and renewed commitment to liberty. May we honor the past through the way we live today. May we bless the future generations through the choices that we make today. May your hand continue to guide this nation. In your holy name we pray, Father, Mother, God, amen. Final words, my friends. America is not simply a place on a map. America is an ongoing promise, a promise that freed people and can govern themselves. a promise that rights belong to every human being by virtue of their inherited dignity, a promise that ordinary citizens can accomplish extraordinary things when united by purpose, a promise worth protecting, a promise worth strengthening, a promise worth passing forward. As you leave today, carry gratitude in your heart and in your soul. Honor those who came before you. Understand the history without judgment and without ego. Serve those beside you. Invest in those who will follow you. Celebrate this beautiful nation with humility and grace. Protect its freedoms with wisdom. Live its highest ideals with integrity. May God bless each and every one of you. May God bless every family represented here. May God bless our veterans, our active duty member, our first responders, and all those who serve with honor. May God bless the United States of America. Happy 200th birthday, America. Thank you for joining me here on the World of Conscious Positive Thinking, a unique show today, especially being the celebration of our nation. So until we can meet again in continuing our seekings of truth, living with purpose, perseverance, serving with love, and walking in the light of God has placed within you. God bless you all, and I hope you enjoyed the journey of the America of 250 years. I apologize for the beginning of the show. Mother Nature, there's nothing anybody could do. Emotionally, it hurt my soul because this was an honor to all my brothers in arms and all my families and friends out there, United States citizens who struggle with adversity, struggle with division, and struggle with not understanding balance. I hope this helps. I don't hope. I know and I have faith that some of these words will encourage you to be more complacent, more understanding, and more alignable with our neighbors, our friends, and all those around us. I am MJ. Thank you for your patience and your kindness so I could get this message out to you today. May we all live together in harmony and in grace. We'll see you next Monday at 9 a.m. right here on Military Broadcast Radio.
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8: And welcome back to the Tracer Rounds show. And we're on Military Broadcast Radio, where we're giving veterans a voice. And this is a special night for the Tracer Rounds show. Usually, Tracer Rounds is on a Tuesday night at 8 p.m. Eastern. But we do special interviews on Sundays. And so this is one of those special times. And so tonight, we are welcoming veteran author Graham Paul Roberts. And he actually likes to go by Paul. So I'm going to be referring to him as Paul. So if you hear me say Paul and not Graham, that's why. Welcome, Paul. How are you?
9: Good evening. How are you?
8: Good, good. So tell us where you're coming from tonight.
9: So I'm coming from, and it's lovely to say this, but a sunny Wales in the UK.
8: Wales. That's awesome that we're able to connect. And you reached out initially to the platform and kind of told us your story and told us you were writing a book. And so we were really interested in hearing your story because service is service, no matter what country or uniform you're wearing. Service to the nation, whatever nation or country you're serving, is all the same, in my opinion. You write a blank check and you say, I will serve, I will do my duty, whatever I'm assigned to do. And so service translates across all the different countries and continents as far as I'm concerned.
9: Yes, Mom, you're right. Yeah, 100%.
8: So you were here on the show. I had to look back because I thought it was just recently, but it actually was April the 7th. So it's been a little while. So if someone hadn't tuned in and didn't really hear the initial interview, can you talk a little bit about your service and talk about, you know, what it is to be a British soldier? Because most of us are U.S. Soldiers or some kind of service. And so we don't know a lot about what it's like to serve in the British Army. So can you tell us a little bit about your service?
9: Yeah, sure. The ethos is the same. You know, we're all in it for the greater good of humanity. So as discussed before, I was born in 1976, very ill, 6 weeks premature, 2-pound ball. Wasn't supposed to live past my 16th birthday. I was supposed to have learning disabilities. The left side of my body would grow smaller. And during the birth, my dad was asked who he would like to survive, me or my mum. He chose my mum, which you could understand. My childhood was a wee bit difficult. I was quite slow picking things up. And obviously teenagers, being teenagers, they picked up on that. So that resulted in me being bullied. I used to hide in school until my peers, loosely, used to go home. And then I then went home by 6 at night. My excuse was I was doing homework. Obviously, I got past my 16th birthday. I then started to think, then, you know, I've achieved this. I can go a bit higher. So I decided then to join the military. So in the UK, you have to join for 4 years, and after 4 years you have to give 2 month notice before you leave. I did 20 years. Wow. in the Welsh Guards, and for the listeners, it's those aside Buckingham Palace with the big furry hats with the red jacket we call tunics. I climbed through the ranks to colour sergeant, and in my time I went to Kosovo, Northern Ireland, and Afghanistan, and I taught in Sandhurst, which is the UK's equivalent of West Point.
8: Okay.
9: Went to Kenya, came back, and I decided to leave the military. I then went down the close protection route in the Middle East, in Iraq. I then applied for a job as a military mentor, so as a PMC, in Syria, which I spent 5 years in Syria. Wow. Initially, it was to train up a new special battalion in the National Defence Force in a place called S-17. Initially, we were training, but then our duties then migrated to mentoring on the ground during firefights against Al-Qaeda and ISIS. During this time, I faced numerous challenges where I was nearly killed. I'll just give one as an example. I was lying down behind an olive tree, which the stem of the tree was no thicker than 3 to 4 inches. Wow. And when you get shot at, you know, from a distance, if you hear a crack and a thump, the round is about 4, maybe 6 meters above.
8: Wow.
9: When you hear a whistle, it's about 2 feet. And I was hearing the whistle, and the guy to the right of me, his hand got shot. There's numerous scenarios, Terry. I mean, most of them are in my book. I don't want to give too much out.
8: Right.
9: But all of these scenarios, you know, together with the loss of my marriage, the loss of my mum, the loss of my sister. So my wife left me. I lost my mum to cancer, lost my sister to cancer, for context. I could not take it anymore. You know, I then started to see a face in every corner of every room. And the face is I haven't got it to hand. It's in the book. It was a long face, sunken in eyes, sharp teeth, and he used to scream at me, laugh at me, grin at me. I then started to contemplate taking my own life.
8: Oh, my goodness.
9: And during all the time, my wife gave birth to our daughter, Theodora. And my wife was, she became a product of my hatred. I was kind of targeting things onto her as well. I couldn't really regulate my emotions correctly. Thankfully, she's a very supportive lady. She still is. She encouraged me to seek help. I then went to Veterans Wales. They give me the tools. Me being a typical man, I thought, sorted, two sessions, I'll be okay.
8: Right.
9: But my symptoms got worse. I started to see things, started to hear things. I've seen ghosts. I was just in a no-win situation. So I went back to the lady called Karen, my therapist in Veterans Wales. I explained everything truthfully. She then passed me over to a clinical psychologist, a doctor in the National Health Service in the UK. And he then diagnosed me with complex PTSD. Hearing those words, I felt quite weak. But I felt relieved as well.
8: Right.
9: I knew there was something wrong with me. He then wanted to put me on medication. He wrote this script out. So in the UK, when you go given medication from a doctor, they write out where you slip. You know, it's about 3 inches by 2 inches. And you then go to a doctor's, to a pharmacist, sorry. You then put it in and then you get the medication for free. In Wales, but in England, you pay for it. He then prescribed me quetiapine and sertraline. Quetiapine is an antipsychotic medication, and the idea of this was to help me to stop seeing things.
8: Yeah.
9: And jumping back slightly, I was looking for my son in a set of words, which is in the book. And during one scenario in Syria, I was involved in a heavy firefight, and the person I shot, I seen in this woodland in North Wales. I wasn't in Syria, but he was there. My mind was telling me he was there. He was physically there.
8: Yeah.
9: So we've all heard of the concept fight, freeze, or fight, flee, freeze.
8: Mm-hmm.
9: I froze, you know, I couldn't do anything. So with the knowledge of that, quetiapine, the job of that was to help me to stop seeing things.
8: Yeah.
9: And the sertraline is an antidepressant. I didn't want to take him initially. He's quite reluctant. Me being a typical man, I thought, no, I'm not going to be beaten. I'm not doing that. However, I was getting worse and worse and worse and worse at the point I was scared to lose my marriage again.
8: Yeah.
9: So I then decided, maybe, but amongst this time, me and my wife had a disagreement. I got arrested. I spent the night in the cells, and I thought, no, I'm not doing this. This is not the life for me. So I decided to go home. Spoke to my mother-in-law and father-in-law. Then started to take the medication, and it actually started to work. So medication worked. You know, I used the skills that I was taught. For example, one of the skills was, we've all, you know, got trauma of some sort. You know, it don't have to be right in the military. You know, it could be a firefighter, police service person. Instead of revisiting the scenario, what I actually did, and it really worked, was to watch me doing that scenario from a comfy chair away. You know, and to make it more vivid, I had Coca-Cola and popcorn.
8: Mm-hmm.
9: So that helped me emotionally disengage from the scenario, which worked. Another thing that helped me was to put stuff down on paper. So I started to write down all my thoughts. And the idea was I started to write a list of everything. And I've actually still got it on this computer right now, of all the scenarios I've ever faced in my life. And the idea was I was going to visit each one, and I was going to place myself on the chair watching those scenarios so I can disengage emotionally.
8: Yeah.
9: That worked a treat. It really, really did. So doing that with medication, having trust in my family, and just being completely open, you know, this is really wrong saying this now. This is not 1940s, 1950s where people have to keep things to themselves. You know, right. We are 2026 now, and there's no difference between color, race, creed, sexuality.

0: walk through those scenarios and kind of get your brain wrapped around what actually happened. And then that's some kind of therapy or cathartic type process where you just work through what you've, you know, been involved with military wise and in your life in general, because you mentioned that you were bullied and that you had, you know, a struggle all coming up outside the military. And then in the military, you faced a lot of very dangerous situations and you put yourself in harm's way multiple times. And that does, and you faced adversity, you know, with the enemy and whatnot in those various situations. So was that helpful? And is that what they suggested to help walk you through that besides the medication, obviously?
1: Yeah, they did. But I mean, even when I was in my late 20s, I knew I had a different childhood. So I had the foundations of creating a unique story.
0: Yeah.
1: And the further into life I progressed, that story became more powerful. And my latter part, you know, my recent years, yeah, you know, that story became even more powerful. So when I was advised to write things down on paper, I did agree, and it resonated with my life, because it wasn't just me just writing random stuff on paper. It was me writing real, informative, knowledgeable, truthful scenarios on paper.
0: So had you written before, or was this the first time you'd really started something like this, either just writing about the scenarios, or like, were you trying to write a book, or were you just writing things down and then you decided at some point that this needs to be a book, this needs to be something that I can give to others that are struggling with mental health, with PTSD? How did that work out for you?
1: So it started, I always knew that I had a unique story, a unique life,
0: right,
1: a bit different. It started about 4 years ago when I was writing down all my traumatic experiences in life on paper, on this desk, on an A4 piece of paper with a black pen. I was writing down like bullet points. Mm-hmm. And I then started to think about the idea of writing a book. Because like I said just now, you know, my life story is quite unique.
0: Yes.
1: My therapist then advised me to write not just bullet points, but chapters about things.
0: Right.
1: And my wife then said it'd be a good idea to expand on that. You know, write down an A4 piece about each one of your traumas. I then decided, okay, I'm going to go a little bit further now. I'm going to start to explore the book about, you know, writing a book. So I wrote down all the key points in my life, which they are the chapters actually in my book. So once I started to write it, I felt a sense of relief. And I have to be completely honest, when the book came the other day, I kind of cried. I didn't want to. I just looked into the corner away from my wife. You know, I didn't want her to see me, and I just cried. Because it was just such a relief.
0: Right.
1: All my memories.
0: A lot of blood, sweat, and tears went into that, literally, all on paper.
1: I start writing. I stop writing. I scrambled it up. I put it in the drawer. I forgot about it. I revisited it. So it took some time, you know. The amount of emotional drain it had on me writing the book was really a lot.
0: Because did it take you back through all those events and it really put you back in that headspace? And then you're like, man, I just thought I got better or I got past that. And then it kind of brought the traumas back up again. Or did you find that it was cathartic, even though it was emotionally draining, but it was cathartic to actually write and tell what happened? How did you find that? Was it like reliving it all again, or was it really like, this is good for me to tell this story again and to get

0: it out.
1: Oh my, bit of both.
0: Yeah.
1: Very cathartic, very. But when I was writing about the scenarios in Syria, it was really difficult to write, and that's what took me a while to write. And when I wrote the book, I then passed it to the editors for their editing. When they edited chapter 27, which is one of the most powerful chapters in the book, when I had to revise their edits, I couldn't do it. I nearly gave up. I nearly said to the editing team, the Empire Publishers, stop the book. I just can't do it.
0: Wow.
1: I was that close because in that chapter, I describe all the scenarios in Syria where I was nearly killed, squashing the head of the ISIS fighter, etc., etc. Yeah, I nearly gave up at that point.
0: Wow.
1: It was quite difficult to read. So it is difficult to go back to revisit your trauma.
0: Yeah.
1: It's kind of a double-edged sword, actually, Terry. To process things, you need to revisit, and you need to be back in that scenario. So it's really difficult to explain. So you're not physically there, but you need to be mentally there so you can revisit it.
0: Yeah.
1: But then you can shake yourself. It's such a poor thing to say, I'm sorry. But when you come out of that mindset, you're in a different space. You're in your home. You're in your safe space.
0: Yeah.
1: So it was quite difficult to write the book. But it was worth
0: Yeah,
1: it.
0: I think it is because it's opening a lot of opportunities for you. How did you get find a publisher? Did they find you? Did you find them? And is it a different process in the UK versus the US to try to get a book deal, or would you even know how that process works over here? I know self-publishing is a thing, but you said you did have a publisher. So how did you get your publisher?
1: So I'm not a experienced publisher. I'm me. I'm Graham Paul Roberts. Okay. I Googled, who's going to be the best publishers, and I
0: Oh,
1: chose three publishers. I sent my manuscript to all three. They wanted my manuscript. If I say obviously, that sounds quite arrogant. But they wanted me to stay with them, so they're offering me different things. So I decided to stay with the Empire Publishers.
0: nice.
1: They're UK and American. So the lady who was my project manager, her office is in New York.
0: Oh, okay.
1: So I decided to stay with them. So yeah, I wrote the book. Every single word in this book is my word, is my writing. And they edited it, they made sure it read well, it's in the right font, right size, etc.
0: Right. So you wrote the book, and you wrote it for what audience? Who are you marketing this book to, and who would be the best to take advantage of the words that are written there? I mean, it's a powerful story from any perspective, but I know that you have a particular goal in mind, or you're trying really to help those that may not be aware that they're struggling with PTSD and other traumas. And so, is this book to help those and really get those people to understand that it's okay not to be okay sometimes, that it's okay to ask for help, and it's okay to understand that you're dealing with things and it doesn't make you less of a person, or it doesn't change who you are, but it does let you know that you do, there is help and there is hope. And I'm hopeful that that's kind of where you're going with this journey.
1: Yeah, Terry, this is not a book about war. War's part of it. This is a absolute, truthful, human story. And the idea is this: I want this book to go global because it doesn't matter your color, your creed, it doesn't matter your nationality, and dare I say, language. we are all the same. Every single human is exactly the same. We've all had trauma, and I want the readers to read it and to resonate. I want it to resonate with the readers. It's not about being military. You know, it's about being a civilian. It's about being a farmer. Mm-hmm. It's about being a policeman. It's about being a firefighter, you know, paramedic. We've all had trauma, you know, and there is the good old saying, we've all got a book in our life that we need to write.
0: That's probably true.
1: Yeah. And I want to encourage people not just to sit in silence with their troubles, to actually put the hand in the air and go, do you know what? This, excuse the phrase, this bloke, he can be honest. I can be honest too. I'm going to go and get help. And I want to make, I'm not trying to rewrite the Bible. I want humanity to be better. I want people to have more empathy. I want people to have more understanding about each other's trauma, about other people. You know, you could be walking past one person on the street. If you were to brush past the shoulder, that could be the trigger for them to actually take their own life. If you walk past someone and say, good morning, they may say, I am wanted. I'm not going to take my own life. So how we approach and address each other in society, in humanity, is absolutely vital to the progression and to making each other better.
0: That's 100% right. You don't know what somebody's dealing with. And, you know, if you come across as rude or dismissive, or, you know, you don't engage somebody, that can make the difference, like you say, of them being okay and not okay. You know, just giving a little bit of pleasantry can make all the difference in the world, like you say, because people feel like, oh, I am somebody. There's somebody's talking to me. You know, I do matter. Because a lot of people feel like at points in their life that they don't matter, and they just need some validation. So somebody just making the small talk, say hello, just, you know, how are you doing? How's your day? You know, that makes a huge difference in somebody's life, I think, like you said.
1: I think a smile is contagious.
0: I think so too.
1: And as an example, if somebody yawns, the person next to them will yawn. Mm-hmm. It's in our DNA. It's in our nature. And I think a smile is exactly the same. Same as laughter. You know, let's enjoy each other's company. Let's embrace each other. You know, let's celebrate each other.
0: Absolutely. So I know since our interview in April, you've done a lot of different things. So what are you doing now? And what has this, you coming on the platform and being on other people's platform, what has it done for your messaging, for you, for your opportunities?
1: For me, it's work wonders. It's given me self-confidence, self-belief, and it's helped me to pass on my message of being there for each other as humans.
0: Yeah.
1: I mean, as an example in work, I've had a few people approach me where they've had, you know, trauma from the past and they've opened up to me. Wow. I've been a sounding board. I've offered advice. And as a result, those people are in a better place now just by speaking. I've had people message me. You know, veterans, I've had civilians message me, you know, asking advice. I've offered advice. Sorry, I've given advice. So, I think my mission is to make humanity better, is to make society understand that every single person around you has had trauma and we need to help each other.
0: Definitely. I definitely think we can do more to help one another if we just are open to understanding that not everyone is okay all the time. People are struggling with things that we would have no idea about, but just offering to be an ear, just offering kindness or empathy is huge.
1: Yeah, 100%. You know, you could be from Seattle, LA, New York, or in Wales. You could be from Bangor, Cardiff, Conway. You know, we're all the same. You know, we're all from the same pod, if that makes sense. So let's look after each other.
0: Absolutely. So what's coming up for you? Because you've gotten offered some opportunities, or at least they're in the works. What's all come about with this book?
1: So, Terry, last time we spoke, I've been on a few interviews across the States with a friend of yours as well. I've only today been offered to go on a show in South Africa with the second largest radio station. I've got quite a few podcasts in the US, in the UK, Australia, and New Zealand. I've got a few book signings coming up. I've got a few talks on resilience coming up to teenagers in colleges. My boss in my place of work, she wants me to do a talk on resilience to my peers. And peers, we have 250 employees where I work. So my boss wants me to do a resilience talk to the staff.
0: So what do you think about those opportunities? Are you excited for that? Is that kind of where you're hoping to go, is to send this message out from the book to, heal and offer hope and resilience to some of these things? Because you faced some really difficult, dark days while you were trying to figure out what was wrong and how we fix this. I mean, I don't know if we ever really fix things. We make things better, because we're always going to probably struggle with some things, and we're always going to be watching for them so we don't go back into those dark places, I think.
1: We can fix.
0: Can fix. I love that.
1: We
0: That's
1: can
0: awesome.
1: fix. I'm going to use the analogy of a broken leg. If you break your leg, you get a splint and your bone refuses and it gets better. It fixes. Your brain is exactly the same. With the right treatment medication and the right thought process, it can fix itself. And that's the message. My book is me. It's the fundamental platform of my mission. You know, it's not a Bible. It's not, but it's my message of hope. And for the readers reading it, you'll have a greater understanding into me and my message. But when I speak to people, I want to inform that we as humanity, as a society, we're all there for each other. We all should be helping each other and encouraging each other to get better.
0: So do you I'm trying to think how to say this, but do you read the book at times and then like try to walk yourself back through some of these scenarios if you get into a dark place to understand where you came from? Or how do you deal with something that comes up? I know you said the brain fixes itself, and I love that, and I'm hopeful that things stay good for you and for others that are struggling with certain traumas. But if you start to find yourself going down into a dark place, what are your tools to work through that? Is it reading back through your stories? Is it some kind of meditation of some kind? Is it talking it out with someone? What's your go-to for something like that?
1: So my personal go-to is I'll sit down on my own in the garden. I'll emotionally process the scenario that's at the forefront of my mind. And I'll emotionally detach. I'll place myself in that chair watching it rather than being inside it. When I'm reading my book, you know, I have read it, you know, a couple of times since about it, yeah, as in a physical form. And reading the scenarios, they're really raw. They are really intense. And I then remind myself, that's on paper now. It's not you. It was your history. It's not your future. It doesn't have to define you. You know, your future defines you. Your past doesn't. It's molded you. So my past has molded the person I am, and I'm grateful for who I am. But my future defines me.
0: Right. So if you were to give yourself a piece of advice, knowing what you've been through, what would you tell a younger self now that knowing, you know, having the foresight of everything that you've been through and the book and all that, what would you tell a younger you about the future?
1: Well, I suppose if visiting, what a question.
0: I'm sorry.
1: That's okay. I suppose don't be emotionally drained to a specific scenario. Don't be too emotionally engaged with a traumatic experience.
0: Would you tell yourself too that, you know, I'm stronger than I thought I was, and I'm more resilient than I thought I was, and I can move past these traumatic events or these traumatic experiences, and I'm a better person because of it, because I've shown my mettle, how, you know, what I'm made of has really resonated across all these experiences, and you're sitting here today to give others that help and that hope.
1: Yeah. I think things are sent to test us.
0: Yeah.
1: And God only tests the best, I think.
0: I love that.
1: Well, I believe so.
0: Mm-hmm.
1: I believe so.
0: Yeah, we just don't know what we're capable of dealing with until we've had to, until we're made to deal with something. You know, we hear other people's stories and we're like, oh yeah, that's really tough. And then we face some of these things on our own and we're like, wow, that was really tough, but I am stronger and I am more resilient than this event. You know, that God has put this protection around me, and I struggled, but I got back up and I, you know, put my feet in front of me again and kept going. And I think that's the message, is you struggled, but you got back up, you put your feet in front of you, and then now you're here trying to help others who may be struggling still and have not found their footing and haven't really embraced either a medical solution, you know, by meds and things that would be helpful in their specific situation, or in really therapy, like writing or like doing something that really helps to work through whatever traumas or experience.
1: Yeah, I mean, go back to what I said about, I think God selects who can be tested. Sorry. Sorry about sorry.
0: No.
1: I mean, not everyone, you know, goes through the same,
0: right,
1: you know, extreme situations in life. But thankfully for me, you know, I am here. Sorry, he threw me off. Sorry, I apologize.
0: I'm sorry. I didn't mean to. So MJ, she's one of our hosts on the World of Conscious Positive Thinking on Mondays at 9 Eastern. And she said, we are stronger than we think. And, you know, I agree with that. Sometimes we don't know what we can go through until we've had to face it. You know, we just don't know how much we can bear. So, she says, it is hard. It's okay not to talk when you're not ready. So yeah, I agree. You know, if you need a minute to think or reflect, then, and if you just need to take a pause, then that's just completely fine.
1: Yeah, exactly. You know, I said earlier about people need to talk. I don't think we should press gun people to talk.
0: Right.
1: You know, as long as you say to somebody, and it's just a tap on the shoulder, I'm here if you ever want to talk. And, you know, the ownership is on the person. However, that other person is watching them to make sure that they are okay. And I think, you know, family members and close friends, and dare I say peers in work, you know, colleagues, they need to They got a moral obligation to make sure that everyone's okay. You know, we're all, again, what, you know, echoing what I said earlier, we've all got this moral obligation to make sure that we are all okay.
0: I think so too. I think we do need to watch out for one another, and especially our brothers and sisters in arms, because we all think we're tough and resilient, and we're above all this trauma and drama, and we're going to be just fine. It's like you were saying earlier, you know, I don't need those medicines. I'm good. I don't, you know, I'm okay. I'm going to be fine. But then we find out, you know, we really, it's okay to need some help, and it's okay, to not be okay, and to talk through things and find things that work for us, some therapies and some other things. I mean, we just have to look out for one another, and we have to let each other know it's okay not to be okay, you know. And like you said, just to lend an ear if somebody needs it, just to offer that, even if they don't take you up on it. But you looking out for them and just saying, you know, I'm here if you ever need me, just let me know. You know, I've struggled too, and I can tell you what I've been through.
1: Yeah, and I think I'll speak for US service personnel as well. You're trained to not show your weakness, and I just think that mentality floods into civilian life, unfortunately. But I think the biggest test, the biggest moral test, is having the courage to say, do you know what? I'm not good, I need help. And that shows you're actually a bigger person. I think it's those who don't speak out are weak, and those who speak out when they need help are the strong ones.
0: Absolutely. It takes a lot of strength to admit that you need some help, that, you know, like you want to find some kind of help or solution to what you're going through, you know, because like you said, there's this stigma around, no, I'm fine, I'm good, I don't need anything, you know, and then to actually say, yeah, you know what, I really do need something. I think that is a stronger person than the person that just puts things off and says, you know, no, I'm good.
1: Yeah, and you know, I can talk statistics now. In the US in 2012, it's 12% of veterans they committed suicide, and as of this year, 17%. But I think if you have got the moral courage, brave soul to say, actually, I'm in a dark place, I need help. You're not going to be laughed at. You're not going to just be chucked aside. You will actually be thrown so much resources. And I'm speaking from a British veteran, and I'm absolutely 100% sure this is echoed in the US. If you speak out, you will be helped, you will be supported, and dare I say this dramatic, your life will be saved.
0: I agree with that. So MJ's saying when owning our traumas or events means an upswing of healing, happier days ahead. Yeah, I agree with that.
1: 100%, 100%. I'm a living proof. You know,
0: Right.
1: I've had some right crappy days, right? You know, you've heard it all, Terry. It's all in the book. But speaking out, it's by far the best thing I have ever done. My personality has changed for the better. I'm so happy now. And my family see that, and it's made everyone else around me happy as well.
0: We have another guest talking. It says, I love what you're doing here. I have 13 years in the trauma-based job. If you know anyone that needs help, please offer them my services. So, yeah, if someone's needing some help, you can reach out to Straight Talk Support or your VA centers, any of those suicide crisis centers. You can definitely reach out. So, in the UK, is there a great number of veteran suicide like there is here in the US? Is it a problem over there as well as it is here?
1: Yeah, it's exactly the same.
0: Is it?
1: In the UK, we class the US our brother in arms. You know, we have huge respect for the US, not just the military, but for the US as a nation. So we have got exactly the same issue. The suicide rate in the UK is as pretty much roughly around the same number as the US. And, you know, you could argue it's the same in other nations, you know, Canada, South Africa, Australia, New Zealand.
0: Right.
1: And since Afghanistan, those numbers have crept up.
0: Yeah,
1: in the UK, when you leave the military, you are helped to find a job, you know, but there's no kind of mental nurturing how to be a civilian, how to deal with previous trauma.
0: Right.
1: And that's part of my mission in the UK, is to inform all veterans that if you have got any sign of digression, then please straight away go to your GP. Because the doctor, sorry. So in the UK, if you've got any concerns, you go to your doctor first, and then your doctor then signposts you to therapy, et cetera, et cetera. That's what I did. I went to my GP first, my general practitioner. So every town I've got a GP, and then he then signposted me to Veterans Wales through the British Legion. So in terms of the US, it would be the VA.
0: Mm-hmm.
1: And then they then gave me the treatment I needed.
0: So do they offer free support and free help for veterans in the UK?
1: Yes, Mom. Yes, good. They do.
0: Okay. I wasn't sure how it worked. I would guess that it works similarly to what we have. I mean, veterans here can tap into the VA and ask for help and ask for support. You know, and there's some outside agencies that offer support as well. So it sounds like you have a lot the same process for getting assistance.
1: Do you know what we've actually started to do over the last couple of years in the UK? Every city, town and village in the UK have got an armed forces breakfast club.
0: Oh, wow.
1: Where every veteran in that village, town or city, they meet up and they talk.
0: I love that.
1: Yeah, so it's quite good, actually.
0: So in terms of being a veteran in the UK, are you looked on with favor or do... Because I know at one time here in the US, veterans and military members weren't in the highest favor. I mean, now it's different. But for you, are you looked at with high regard or is, you know, is it... What is it like being a veteran, I guess, in the UK versus what we experience here right now where everything is good for veterans and people look on us favorably? I'm wondering what that experience is like for you as well. I mean, it sounds like it's good because they're offering this breakfast, which does help, I think, getting to talk to folks.
1: Now that, Terry, is a question. I wish, I can spend a few minutes on this, I wish the UK had the same mentality as the US. The US, when a veteran walks into a shop, and if that person knows they're a veteran, they say, thank you for your service.
0: True, yes.
1: In the UK, that doesn't happen.
0: Really?
1: Yeah, it's a society in the UK will not like me for saying this. I think there is a barrier. People in the UK don't want to ask a veteran questions because they don't want to know the truth. And I think it's, for the US perspective, I think it's a bit like Vietnam.
0: Yeah, that was a bad time for veterans here in the US for sure.
1: Yeah, so that's what we are going for at the minute.
0: So Straight Talk says, glad to hear the UK has services to offer. Every veteran around the world deserves the same chance. Absolutely. 100% agree with that. A veteran is a veteran, just like we talked about, just because it's a different color uniform, different flag on it, you know, different nomenclature on it. It's, you know, service is service. And so that we all should, all those who serve their countries should be treated and given some respect, I think, because not everybody signs that dotted line. I mean, you said that there's a requirement in the UK to do that. So it seems like since there is a requirement that they would treat their veterans with higher regard because everyone's doing it. So everyone should, you know, be a part of the solution for veterans and be accepting of veterans and, you know, really give them, the credit they deserve, I think. I guess that's a good word. Maybe it's not the right word, but, you know, really understand their service and really understand the sacrifice that goes along with service.
1: I think, yeah, and slightly digressing a bit, sorry. Someone joins the military because they want structure, they want a career, you know, they want a job. And you could be fortunate to do peacekeeping missions, but you could be unfortunate to do real kinetic operations such as Afghanistan, Syria, Iraq.
0: Yeah.
1: I think society needs to have a greater understanding of what that person, that mind, has gone through.
0: Right.
1: It's bloody hell. You know, a human shouldn't have to be exposed to that. You know, yes, you could argue the humans the other side doing that as well. But that's where I want humanity to be at peace with each other.
0: Right. So Robert, he put in the chat, he said, some powerful stuff today. Thank you for your service and your openness.
1: And that's, thank you. Is it Robert?
0: Yes, Robert.
1: Yeah, thank you, Robert. Your comment, people should be open, is absolutely vital.
0: Yeah.
1: Society should be open with each other. We should be there, open arms to help each other out. That's a very good comment. Thank you.
0: Absolutely. So is there anything that we didn't talk about that you want to talk about? We've got, you know, probably about 8 minutes left in the discussion or in our conversation. So I want to make sure that you have an opportunity to talk about something that you may have not mentioned yet and something that's coming up or something you want people to know about the book or about just service in general.
1: I've got something I just need to show you.
0: Yeah.
1: The listeners. What we have here is a school registrar from Syria. And these children are the ones who executed, you know, against the wall in a place called Zone N Delta, which I talk about in the book. And again, for the listeners, when you walk past the veteran, just please have an understanding that, you know, they've been exposed to things like this. You know, I've walked into a room and there's ash, human ash of the children. You know, some of the stuff we've been exposed to, it's horrendous. And here's another example, may I show you?
0: Yeah.
1: I've got a diary here. It's written in English.
0: Yeah.
1: Which I found on a young ISIS fighter, white ISIS fighter.
0: Oh, wow.
1: And I think we need to understand our enemy. Some of them are being press ganged. They've been forced to fight.
0: True. Yes, that is true.
1: So that goes back to my question earlier. my statement earlier. We need to have empathy. We need to have understanding that we are all the same. We need to help each other out. We need to make the human race better.
0: Absolutely. We've got another comment here from Straight Talk. I feel like veterans and all first responders are ashamed to speak up or are scared, and they should all know services are here. They're confidential, and thank you for your service.
1: Yeah. Straight Talk, that's a very poignant point, actually. When you experience trauma, you don't want to speak about it because you feel you're embarrassed to talk about it. You feel like people don't believe you.
0: Right.
1: You just just need to have the courage to speak out, because crossing that cognitive barrier of opening up does dissipate that thinking.
0: Yeah, it's really tough to start talking about things and then to share them. But then once you do, you find that it really helped for you to put it out into into time and space and really acknowledge it so you can deal with it. Because keeping it in your head, it's like, well, maybe I'm not going to be believed, or maybe it's in my head, or people aren't going to understand. And maybe they still don't understand, even though you tell them what's going on. But at least you know that they are there to support and can help, even if they don't truly understand what you've been through.
1: Yeah. And Terry, Oh, sorry.
0: It's got another comment. We need to find a way to reach those feelings to first responders and veterans and reassure help changes their lives. Yep.
1: Yeah, 100%. Terry, and there's one thing I haven't really told you since last time you spoke.
0: Yeah.
1: I will show you a picture and I'll let you decide what you can see.
0: Okay. Oh, a new baby!
1: Yes.
0: Oh, that's exciting. Congratulations.
1: We're having a new baby girl.
0: Oh, that is so cool. Congratulations.
1: Thank you very much. And that's my point. There's always a tomorrow.
0: Yes.
1: Leave yesterday to yesterday. Focus on the horizon. Focus on tomorrow, because I can absolutely assure you it is going to be brighter. And that is living proof.
0: Absolutely.
1: Thank you, living proof.
0: It's absolutely proof that you're needed and that, you know, you matter and that, you know, you still have a life to live. No matter what traumas and things that have been in your past, there's still a future. There's still a tomorrow and a next step, you know, and people just like, oh, I can't do anything. I can't get past this. Well, any progress forward is progress forward. So any steps you make towards getting better or towards dealing with whatever situation are, it's progress. So even if it's small increments, it's still progress to something better.
1: So absolutely, 100%. Mm-hmm. And do you know what, sorry, since my Facebook page, Grandpa Roberts - author, I've encouraged people to engage with me, you know, sending me messages. I have had people message me and I've offered advice. It's been brilliant knowing that I'm helping other people. And that other person, knowing that they've helped, I'm assuming that they've gone to help other people.
0: It does definitely make you feel good to know that if somebody's reached out, that you're able to talk to them and maybe give them the same hope that you're and the same help that you've gotten or that you're experiencing. I think that's definitely worth every conversation, no matter how difficult, just knowing that you can help somebody or that you've put some positive direction maybe in their life or in their thought process.
1: Yeah. I've also got a theory. Have you heard of the theory, the 6 degrees of separation before?
0: Yes.
1: Yeah. I've got one, but the other side of the pendulum.
0: Okay.
1: If I was to tell somebody that you're doing a great job, well done, thank you, that person will tell another person, that person will tell another person, etc., etc., etc. It's like when you allow a car to go in front of you at an intersection. Mm-hmm. It's exactly the same.
0: It is. Yeah, you're right. So you throw the stone in and then you've got the waves or the ripples that come out after you've thrown a stone into a pond or a stream or anything. Then you see its impact, you know. So like you said, that matters. Just being kind matters.
1: Yeah. And that's the whole message behind the book is to have informed humanity what I've gone through, and I've informed how I got better, and I want other people to do exactly the same as well.
0: Absolutely, I agree 100%, and I applaud you for putting all yourself out there and letting people really truly understand what you've been through and the impacts on your life. And you know, you lost a marriage, you said, and you know, you've had some difficult relationships because of it. But you've learned how to cope and how to deal. And part of the dealing is writing this book and then talking to people about your experience. That's really helped, I think, in your healing process. And I think it'll help others.
1: Yeah.
0: Awesome. Well, is there anything you want to say before we get off tonight? We have just a minute or two before we close up. But is there anything people should tune into and look at? And I've already put your Amazon link in the chat for your book, because I suggest everybody buy it. I read the manuscript, not in its total yet, but I had read it prior to our first interview, and it's really engaging and really very moving. And so I can't wait to actually get the book in my hand. It should be here next week.
1: Thank you. There's two things. Please buy my book. It's a real human story, and it does give light to human success of how we can get better. And secondly, please follow my Facebook page, Graham Paul Roberts, author. I absolutely engage with everyone. I answer every question. Yeah. Thank you.
0: Awesome. I did put that in the chat too, so people can find you on Facebook and they can find your book on Amazon. So thank you so much for the conversation tonight. I appreciate you coming back on. I appreciate you sharing all your stories and your exciting news about the new little one to come. So when's the baby due?
1: October the 28th.
0: Oh, it's coming up.
1: Yeah.
0: It's not that long. That's awesome.
1: But we don't know names yet. Oh. I like three names, but except for my wife.
0: Right. Yeah. Those are always interesting conversations about naming children and who agrees with what name.
1: Yeah.
0: Well, we're having to get off, but I really do appreciate the conversation and we look forward to hearing more from you.
1: Thank you, Terry.
0: Thank you. This is Tracy Round signing off.
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And the threats to our nations, they don't sleep. They're watching our every move. Iran, Russia, China, North Korea, ISIS, Al-Qaeda. They may be watching this right now. Our military should not

0: if you knew who your father was. We have been honed into a machine of lethal moving parts that you would be wise to avoid if you know what's good for you. We will not be intimidated. We will not back down. We don't want war. But if you want war with the United States of America, there's one thing I can promise you, so help me God. Someone else will raise your sons and daughters.
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3: 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I'm your host, Eva Fulton. In this show, we explore the incredible journeys of resilience, healing, and transformation. In each episode, we will sit down with individuals who have faced unimaginable struggles and turned their pain into power, heartbreak into hope, and their challenges into meaningful change and finding new purpose in life. Through candid conversations and inspiring stories, we will uncover how pain, whether emotional, physical, mental, or spiritual, can be the catalyst for profound growth and a deeper sense of purpose. So if you are looking for motivation, insight, and real stories of triumph over adversity, you're in the right place. Let's get started on this journey from pain to purpose. Let's give veterans a voice through Military Broadcast Talk.
4: Hey, hey, everybody. And I hope y'all can hear me because this is a new mic. Can y'all hear me? Let's see. Because I'm not hearing me. This is not good. Can y'all hear me? Let's see. I don't know. So maybe somebody can give me a mic check. I have a new mic. Let's see if it works. Because I'm not hearing anything back on my end. So I don't know. We shall see. I don't know. Maybe somebody will pay attention. Not sure. Okay. MJ says she can hear me. Woohoo. Thank you, MJ. Cause I'm not getting any feedback in my headset. I have a brand new mic. So I thought I would invest in not having feedback and stuff this year. Thanks, MJ, for the confirmation. So, hey, let's be intentional. That's what the show is about today, right? So I was trying to be intentional and improve things. So, yay. All right. Thank you so much, man. You know, that's the hard part is when you are doing a show by yourself and don't have an online producer to help give you that backup. You don't know whether anybody can hear you or not. So anyways, thank you so much for MJ being part of the team. She's one of our other hosts and I listen when I get a chance because normally I'm doing homework on Mondays, but she's one of our great hosts and always, you know, has very insightful. Oh, thank you, MJ. She says, looking good and sounding beautiful. So she's got my back. I hear you, you know, that's the whole part about growing our people garden and being intentional, right? Is, you know, really just making sure that the relationships we have work. I am just finishing up a 3-day summit, participated with this host of, ladies and gentlemen, in this neat, success summit, and I can't wait to be able to maybe upload the talk that I gave about leadership and people gardening. Yes, the two go together. They, you know, it was just a neat twist. You know, normally people gardening goes, you know, people, I think a lot of people think that people gardening tends to, trying to see if I can change, can't change the where it outputs. I will have to play with this again some other time. But so normally people gardening really is just kind of focused on an intentional personal side of things. That's the original version that I wrote in my book, though I had planned for some other versions that would be people gardening at work, people gardening with, you know, an intimate relationship with a partner, and really just kind of, you know, I want to say kind of a chicken soup for the soul kind of version, but doing it people gardening style. And so this was my first venture in getting to apply people gardening to leadership, you know, leadership, I want to say style. I think it's really kind of a good way of doing it, because it is you as a leader, people gardening, and realizing that the context of how you are working with other people and how they are receiving things is just as important. And that is not always about, it's not always about their behavior. It's about your behavior as the leader, and trying to change how you focus your intentions with folks to maybe elicit different responses. So anyways, I probably will upload that to my YouTube channel at some point, waiting for the summit to finish, and have really enjoyed getting to participate with this group of ladies. And huge shout out to, you know, these were, like I said, these were new ladies that I dealt with, and we had some, a great bunch of internal calls and just setting it up. So Nikki Cruz, outstanding setup on that. I really loved the whole, you know, platform to upload these videos. That made it very easy, and I look forward to work with you in the future. So what all has been going on with me? So I didn't have a show last week, and I really wanted to cover that because I had a lot of people covering me in prayer, and I really appreciate it. You know, had the show with Samantha at my house that Saturday before, had the show with Daryl doing the Revivalist radio show on Monday, had my primary care appointment that I was there in town scheduled. And then that night I was in the emergency room, very, very sick. So I'm gonna take this off since I can't hear myself on the headset anyways. So that was not what I expected. I was not expecting to get sick. I hadn't even really felt sick when it happened. But man, when I got violently sick, that was, you know, it's pretty sad when you've got to, you know, you lean on your family, lean on your kids. And that's the hard part as a mom, and not being married, that you have to lean on your kids to help take care of you. And that's not always easy. But I get most of my care at the VA because of Desert Storm and Gulf War illness. And I opted to not go to the civilian sector side of things just because I knew that my continual care was with the VA. So that was not a fun trip to the emergency room. Anybody knows about the Dallas VA and the wait time? They were packed in the emergency room, in the hospital, and that was not fun. But, you know, it has a... evolved into some more tests. So I fly back to Dallas this coming up week for some more tests, and we'll see where those things go. But, you know, it is what it is, right? I'm not going to shrink in life. I'm not going to let Satan steal, kill, and destroy my happiness and joy. That's John, I think it's John 10:10. Not really good at memorizing verses and stuff. Yeah, MJ's chiming in. She's saying some prayer stuff. And then she says, yes, body needs rest. Yes, definitely. Being intentional and needing rest. So I did make it to the gym yesterday, which was good. It felt good to move, but I didn't overdo it. I knew what the limits of my body boundaries were. So I had to be intentional with how much I moved. Today was more resting, but in some ways it wasn't because of my brain. I had to get this new mic installed.

own hardware and your own computer and everything. So fortunately, it's at least not the Mac. And it's probably the user somewhere. I just have to laugh at it. So anyways, so I wanted to cover my word for the year. And if you haven't figured that out, because I've already dropped it, several times, I did mention it a couple of weeks ago. My word of the year is intentional. And man, I think it's just so appropriate anyway. I actually made a graphic last year of all of my words of the year. So this is my running list. And let me put my glasses back on. This is my running list of Eva's word of the years. So it started out, I started tracking this in 2014 with the word attitude. I guess I had an attitude problem. Well, that was the first year that we lost my oldest son's father. He was my first ex-husband. Decisions, the year for 2015, the word was decisions. And that was, I think that was kind of foreboding as well. 2015 is when we lost my youngest kid's father. So that brought in the word overcoming for 2016. And in 2017, I was finding my sparkle. Yep, I do believe in finding your own sparkle. 2018, momentum. I just was trying to keep some kind of momentum going that, I guess stability. That was probably, just looking to keeping pace in some ways, right? Finding some momentum or keeping momentum. 2019 was about opportunities and just, what opportunities were out there. Was I exploring the right opportunities in life? And finding some victories in 2020 was, was pretty important for me. I was suffering from some physical ailments in 2020, 21, 22. I had some bad plantar fasciitis going on, was using a Rollator to get around, and that was not fun at all. If you know what the Rollator is, that's the red Ferrari that the VA issues you. And yes, I was walking with a walker. It was not fun for a couple of years there. I was struggling just even walking around the house, and restricted my movements a whole lot. So, opportunities and victories, little small victories, and then looking for some progress in 2022. Although my word was success, I broke my back twice in 2022. So that meant for 2023, I was reaching higher. My goal was to reach higher, and that brought on Renew. And that's when I went on the first Camino with a great group of ladies, went to the Camino de Santiago in Spain, from Sarria to Santiago. And trying to find some renewal. If y'all know, on my From Pain to Purpose platform here, I work with the four pillars of pain is physical, mental, emotional, and spiritual. So as you can see, all of these words of the year, and I'm not a fan of New Year's resolutions, because to me, a word of the year was something that I could remember, right? Putting it on target, that was a word I could say, 2014, go back, focus on your attitude, Eva. And I knew I just was having an attitude problem up to that year. So it was really about having it as that target point, something to help me stay laser focused on each of these years was that word of the year. And last year was elevate. I elevated, I think, in pretty much all of these different ways of physical, mental, emotional, and spiritual. And

0: both literally and figuratively, because I definitely hiked more last year. And, you know, really that was from a renewed, I think, spiritual, physical, emotional, and mental game from 2024, right? I just have just found different ways, these different words to help keep me on target. And in that, you know, if you ever had a chance to do, there's a test out there called Strength Finders. Strength Finders helps you focus in and improve the strengths that you have. It does not focus on your weaknesses, which I really like, right? So it helps, you know, helps keep you a little bit more focused on and improving your strength side of things. These words of the year for me pretty much do that too, but it helps keep, you know, it's like if this is God's vision, and I always pray about what my word of the year is. If these glasses, and I think I covered this a few weeks ago in a, kind of a parable with fishing, but if this is God's vision, he wants me to be intentional this year. And that's really pretty critical to me, knowing that I have some health challenges, but my time is limited. My capacity is limited. Yet in some ways, he's also encouraging me to stretch myself in the public speaking realm of things that I have not been doing. I have been shrinking from it. I have not been purposely going out there to try and find speaking opportunities, but he's kind of nudging me this year to be intentional and do more of that. So, you know, I at least am excited that I've got one speaking event already done out of, you know, in my books this year. And we're just, you know, not even through January yet. So I'm super, super excited about that. Jose, if y'all know Jose Flores, he's one of our other radio show hosts. He and I are hosting the women's, there's a women's course that is part of an event in July, and that is going to be super fun. We are doing it as the Where's My Mic? So, you know, ladies, if y'all are interested in trying to find your voice, then this will be an exciting, this is for our women veterans, of course. If this is something that you're interested in, then feel free to reach out to me, because we're just waiting any time now for enrollment to start opening for that. And I think they're going to have some scholarship opportunities as well. So that will be exciting, and we'll have some speakers involved with it. But it's really, you know, kind of going through this course of, you know, learning how to be a podcaster, and you're learning it from the two of us. And, you know, it is an artistic side of things, which is probably one of the reasons why I enjoy being a radio show host so much. So, you know, come and join us. So anyways, I think I've gone through all of those: attitude, decisions, overcoming. You know, that was, like I said, you know, some struggles that year, or the last, those prior 2 years: sparkle, momentum, opportunities, victorious, progress was certainly important, success. I was looking for different levels of success: minor, you know, little successes, big successes, manageable, finding manageable successes, not trying to, you know, look for big wins, but just measurable success at different ways of my life. Reaching higher. I always believe in reaching higher and elevate, you know, I want to say elevate, but reaching higher is just, you know, moving that goal a little bit farther. I, you know, if you are an athlete, and if you, you know, your goal is to walk a mile, you've got to train for the mile and a half. I'm using that figuratively, but, you know, because you want to make sure that you can reach the mile. So renew, like I said, I needed to renew and restore, right? Because we get ourselves burned out and look for renewal. And I think that's always a good thing. Last year was elevate, and this year is intentional. I think the biggest thing I know that I need to focus on is not saying yes to everything. I tend to do that, and I have to be intentional about how many spoons do I have available to me. That might change from one day to another day. You know, I might want to go hiking tomorrow, but the next day I know I can't. So I have to be intentional and limit the things that I do so that I can do more things and also finish my PhD. So that's something that's important too. I have made it through two chapters. Two chapters have been accepted. I do believe in, you know, helping hold myself accountable both publicly and personally. So I've made it through the two chapters and I'm working on chapter three. I'm about halfway through. I really need to get through some more of that. And I delayed my own progress today by getting this new microphone, but it's okay. I will get through it and work on it after the show tonight. So let's go back into, I do have an outline for intentional, and you know, that's really about, you know, you think about what is being intentional anyways? Well, it's being focused in a lot of ways. It's being focused, but focused for the right reasons. And you want to make sure that you are doing things that are going to get you the results that you need, whatever those results are. But remember, I'm always looking at it in four pillars of the physical, mental, emotional, and spiritual. And if I think that one of those pillars of the chair is going to weaken the potential results, then I've got to refocus or reframe what it is that I'm doing. And is that going to get me the results I want? So I may say, yes, let me go to the gym and work out intensely, but I can't do it to the point that it's going to cause me to slow down and not do my studies or cause me to not remain committed to doing my show, you know, or helping somebody. So it's, and you know, part of that is risk, I think, you know, right? If you're not intentional, then you are taking risk with having results that you don't want. So you've got to make sure that you're making some conscious choices that align with those values and goals they believe in. So I'm not going to go and do things that don't align with my Christian and faith side of things and being a venerable revivalist. If I am not, I mean, I don't want to, you know, be hypocritical and say, well, go eat all the candy in the world and then, you know that it's going to cause a problem with, you know, having too much sugar and hurting. So I've eliminated, you know, a lot of bad things out of my diet and have slowly but surely made some changes in my health. And that's part of the why I think that I was kind of surprised about getting sick. Was that I had made all these changes, but maybe I had, you know, underlying issue that I didn't even know was there to begin with. And that's why I was getting more headaches again. So, Terry, she said, that's awesome. And Into the Weeds, Amber says, she gives me some hearts. So, you know, just remember what your priorities are and remember to eliminate these distractions because, man, Satan's ready to take us down in a heartbeat. And if that's the way that Satan thinks that he's going to take me down is through my health, well, he's got another thing coming because my God's bigger and he's going to help make sure that I'm kicking butt because we're going to keep moving forward. I have a lot of great guests who have some stories to tell. Part of it, I'm waiting for some scheduling on things. But I have some people that have stories to tell. So it will be interesting, you know, to see how things go this next year. There we go. I was trying to find the right, this is the right one. No, that one's circle. They changed these things. There we go. That one looks better. All right. So sorry, go. All right. So number one says clarity and focus. By identifying your core values and priorities, you can focus on what truly matters and eliminate distractions. And that's so true, right? Eliminate the fluff. Let's get rid of the stuff that doesn't matter. If you're intentional, I mean, think about even any of the equipment that's on the screen. What was happening in 1991? You know, on this day, in 1991, well, I think it was the air war, right? The air war, because I just posted about it yesterday that all the missiles were going off and, you know, that was the first full day of the air war. And believe me, I was there, heard it all, those MLRSs, heard it all, saw the stealth bomber fly overhead. I was on guard duty and you couldn't hear it, but you could see it, you know, fly over. So, you know, there was intention there. And then we go into improve relationships. Intentional living fosters better communication and understanding, leading to more meaningful connections with others. That's really kind of the big point about people guarding, because you are deliberately making connections with people. Listen, you know, what's my big idea with the check one message? You got to check on each other, right? I have people who have checked on me more than I was able to check on them the last couple of weeks. But it's because I know that I've grown a really good people garden that, you know, these intentional conversations are so important. Because if we are not intentional, then what happens? We're waiting for somebody else to, you know, take responsibility. That doesn't absolve us from being intentional ourselves, because then we're just being passive aggressive in a way. And that's not helping anybody, right? And let's just be serious. That's not helping anybody if we're not being intentional and making sure that we communicate. I don't always do a very good job of it myself. I try, but sometimes with my work schedule, because I work 4 10-hour days, Tuesday through Friday, I'm doing good to get to the office and then get back. And I'm exhausted by the end of the week. So, you know, that part is hard. Personal growth encourages continuous self-reflection and learning, helping you grow and evolve as an individual. I'm doing that every day, believe it or not. I'm doing it on the bus. I'm doing it at work. I'm looking for training opportunities. I'm looking for opportunities to train with others. I have a peer mentor group that I lead with some ladies across, I think it's like 8 departments, and it has been so good. We're fixing to come up on our second birthday. We've had this group for 2 years. I'm so excited. Some people came in, some people left. And the nice thing about it is that it's peers. So there is no mentor, mentee. We are peer mentors. Really just kind of checking in on life. Is everything okay? Because, you know, even as federal employees, since we all are federal employees, you know, it's been nice to have somebody to bounce off, you know, are you doing okay? Right. The week of the shutdown, we communicated with each other. You're doing okay. Yep. I'm doing okay. Staying busy, staying focused. And, you know, cause otherwise let's think about it. I hold mine as a devil's playground. So, you know, I think even with my reflection about, you know, some of the involvement I have, like, I don't say yes to doing all kinds of things, but like the Success Summit, that was pretty easy to do because fortunately I could record the video. I was able to do it when I felt better and, you know, sound good and positive and everything. But that was good growth for me because I do want to be able to get out there and do more speaking. And it's, you know, doing radio, doing this video cast, vidcast is a little different than out there and doing the public speaking side. So, you know, it is personal growth. And it was kind of funny listening and watching myself too, even though I had my script I could read on the screen. I don't know. I think I sounded all right. Looked a little funny reading the script, and I'm trying to not, you know, lean on writing that script. But if you are timed, you don't want to go off on a tangent and forget something. So, anyways, we go there. Increased happiness and fulfillment. Living in alignment with your values can lead to a more satisfying and joyful life. And that is so true. And I, you know, I love getting the balance of what I do nerd-wise, right? Because I finally embraced this last few years that I'm a nerd. And I like geeking out on information and technology. Yes, even on this podcasting stuff, you know, there is a certain creative side, but it's a craft, right? And I'm not artsy fartsy with painting, but I like doing videos. I enjoy this nerdy side of this artistic reflection of things. So I find fulfillment in that. I find fulfillment that I am sharing stories and helping somebody else because listen, you know, if we don't use our voices and if we're not sharing our stories, then we're not helping anybody. And that's why I think in some ways I am so honest and candid about the health stuff that I am going through because it happens to me too. But if I can manage it, then I'm in many ways trying to encourage somebody else to manage it as well. And don't let it manage you, because I guarantee you Satan's ready to try and make us shrink and not use our voices. And that's not what God wants for us. He doesn't want us to shrink. He wants us to shine. He wants us to be able to help other people. But if we all were to shrink because we don't feel good, then the only thing that wins is Satan. And I don't know about you, but my God's bigger. And he says, keep on shining. Keep being the light out there and the beacon that somebody else needs to see. So keep doing it. Find happiness and fulfillment. You know, getting out there on the trail. I posted about that last week and somebody said, oh, I didn't even know about the Camino until, you know, you posted pictures. And, you know, I've been twice now and I'm trying to figure out when I can go. I don't know if it'll be later this year or maybe next year. I'm feeling very encouraged to offer for another group of ladies to go. So if that's something that you're interested in, I'd be happy to help facilitate that. Because I think in a lot of ways, going with somebody, if you haven't ever done a Camino trip before, can be very, what's the word I'm looking for? intimidating. It can be very intimidating if you haven't ever gone to another country like that before, gone to Spain, don't know Spanish, don't know how to navigate the rail, the bus, or whatever. And I figured out how to navigate all of that. So no worries there. Hablas, you know, poquito español. I do much better when I'm ordering stuff and navigating things. I understand it. Entiendo. I can understand it, comprende more than I can speak it, but I do fine enough on speaking it as well. Just not on the whim like this out of my head. So, but I have a lot of, you know, have a lot of fulfillment doing hiking. So I have to find some more, you know, adventures, even on the Appalachian Trail, maybe find some other trails this year and do that. So anyways, going on to setting clear goals, define what you want to achieve, and outline actionable steps to reach your objectives. You know, the worst thing you want to do is, and that's why I'm intentional with the words that I have chosen on each of these years. If I'm trying to reach for the stars and I was only in the mode of, you know, still using my walker, then I'm setting unrealistic expectations for how far I can go. I had somebody reach out to me and ask me if I was ready to do one of those mammoth marches. And I'm not sure if I am, because that's a pretty lengthy hike in a confined time. I haven't done that yet. I mean, I can do 10 hours or 10 miles in about 3 hours. I don't know that I'm ready to, I think it was 24 miles. I forget what Mammoth March is, but in 8 hours, I don't know. I'd have to train for that. You know, I'd have to train for that. So setting clear goals. I also have to manage it in with how I manage my health as well. If I try to overstep myself and do too much in one day, I have to recognize that I'm going to have a couple of days where I'm not going to feel very well afterwards, and I'm going to have to utilize my spoon theory and gauge the number of spoons I have to use in the next couple of days after that. So, you know, that's even going and doing the Camino. And I have goals for that. I do want to do the whole Camino probably when I retire in a few years. And no rush, right? I will do it in my time. You have 90 days on a trip. So I will gauge that then. So let's see. Simplify your life. Minimize distractions by focusing on what truly adds value to your life. Yep. I'm not going to do extra things that aren't contributing. I think it's one of the things that I've learned hiking is you don't want to carry extra stuff, right? Stuff weighs you down. And if you've got to put it in your pack and you're carrying it, you either need to use it or you need to get rid of it. I'm just into simplifying. I'm into getting rid of stuff. I'm tired of accumulating things. My kids don't want my stuff. I've lost people in my life, you know, with my ex-husbands and my mother a couple of years ago. There's stuff. It threw up in my house, and I'm sick of the extra stuff. It's just extra stuff that doesn't, it's not my stuff. It's, you know, great memories about them, but it's just extra stuff and it doesn't matter. It doesn't help anything. It's just, it's not me. It wasn't my stuff. So yeah, I have lots of things to get rid of. I'm ready to purge stuff, ready to get rid of stuff. And even just, you know, remember there was even Jesus had talked about, I forget how the story goes. some guy, he said, let me go bury my, you know, bury my loved ones. He said, you know what? They're already dead. Just follow me. And you don't realize how important and significant that is until you're actually walking on the trail and realize that, you know, all that other extra stuff is just extra stuff. That's just weighing you down. I mean, let's see. I think I have it in here. I don't have it. I do. Where is it? I always have my sample rock in my drawer. That is not visible. I don't know. We'll use, we're just going to pretend this thing, this little pack, we're just going to pretend this is a rock. If you're carrying around this rock, and you just carry it around, this one even has a little loop. If you carry this loop around, you know, you just, it just gets in the way. It's all extra stuff. Get rid of the extra stuff. It doesn't matter. Get rid of it. It's weighing you down. And that's one of the things that God showed me when I went hiking on the Camino last year. He said, pick up that rock. So I picked up the rock. And I carried the rock. And I carried the rock for a couple of days. And I finally asked him, God, what am I doing with this rock? He goes, well, you picked it up. It's been up to you to drop it all along. You didn't need my permission to drop the rock. But yes, it's weighing you down. So when are you going to put it down? So then I had to get over, to get out of my own head and think, well, what did the rock represent? And I had to then think, well, where was I going to lay it down? And it have the meaning and not just throwing it down, right? I mean, I could have just thrown it down. There was nothing keeping me from just throwing it down. But I had to be intentional about where I set it down because I didn't want to pick the rock back up again. I wanted it. I was placing this importance on the rock then. It wasn't God. And I had to own that I, you know, it had to align with the values that I was not going to unintentionally pick the rock back up some other point in my life, because the whole point was to let it rest, right? Be intentional and let it rest. Simplify my life and not let that issue keep weighing me down again, which means I have to go into the next thing and practice mindfulness. Being present in the moment allows you to make more conscious decisions, because if you're not letting all of this old stuff cloud your thinking and just, you know, weighing you down, then it's freeing, right? It is freeing to give it to God and let Him carry that burden for you. Because you know, I think that's one of the things, if you've been watching our, you know, show, the Revivalist Radio Show. And in fact, it was kind of funny. I was talking to somebody about it yesterday. And the guy was like, you know, we've been talking about Noah too. And, you know, we all tend to think, I mean, growing up, you know, the whole notion is that we all were related to Adam and Eve. Well, Adam and Eve, you know, died, but we ended up with Noah. Noah and his family is where civilization really restarted. But I think, you know, even he understood that he, you know, he was intentional with building the ark, and that life was going to be different. But then that's where I think the moral injury came into play. And overthink, but in some ways it's really true, was that he had the moral injury of seeing all of civilization wiped away. And then he went into self-medication and didn't stay in the state of being with God, because he had walked with God before, right? But when you're on the Camino, you know, I mean, it's a choice. It's a choice anywhere in life to walk with God or not. But I think he must have had some moral injury and lost his way, and, you know, consumed too much wine, was naked and passed out, and that's how Ham and Shem found him. But then, of course, they took it in a very twisted way, recognizing that he was naked. Well, you know, I think there's that difference in recognizing the body naked by itself is not a sinful thing. But these two gentlemen, his son and grandson, saw it differently. And then we get back into repeating a lot of the cycles again, because there has not been the intentional mindfulness of things and being present in that moment to make conscious decisions. But if he was carrying around the guilt of seeing, you know, all the devastation and everything, and I think in many ways, my fellow veterans and probably active duty, you know, we have served in war. We know things that have happened. We've participated in events, maybe not me personally, but, you know, that there were repercussions of service in the military, and, you know, knowing that we're in situations of kill or be killed, but that was part of the orders that we were given, and that there are repercussions for that. But if the whole notion is Satan trying to, you know, make us pay for that in some way, to diminish us, to make us shrink, that is not what God wants, right? That is not what God wants for us. And he would be happy and joyous to make us shrink, but we have to be mindful to stay present and to, you know, to shine, to be there for other people. And I get it. It can be challenging when we're hurting physically, mentally, emotionally, and spiritually. And we do have to keep all four of those legs of our chair in check. And that's the visual that I use, right? A chair with four legs keeps us, you know, straight and even. And when we have a leg that starts, you know, faltering, then we're getting unsteady, and we've got to find a way to stabilize that. And part of that is the check one, is reaching out with each other and have your accountability partner. And the next, you know, goes into regularly reviewing your own progress and assessing how your actions align with your goals and make adjustments if necessary. My goals, I try to keep everything pretty balanced. I have certain days I do. Now, I haven't been doing it very good the last probably, say, 6 months. I probably have done better. Because there are some days I don't want to turn the computer on at all. I do better when I don't turn on the computer one day and I can go hiking. I can go be physical, and I can, you know, not, because work is behind the computer. Doing these shows is behind the computer. Working on my PhD is behind the computer. I really do best when I have at least one day a week where I don't turn the computer on. They used to be Saturdays. And that's then it was Sundays, but I'm supposed to study on Sundays and Mondays, and then I do the second show on Mondays. So I'm not doing very good on figuring out which day is my no computer day. But that was one of those things that really helped me to, you know, stay aligned, stay fresh. I just, you know, no technology one day. It feels really good to have no technology, but that's not quite working out because I still have things to accomplish, to do the shows, to do my PhD and working on that. So anyways, I don't have much time left, but I have a couple of things to cover. So in conclusion, living with intention is not about perfection. And I am not perfect by any means. I make plenty of mistakes. My schedule gets out of whack. I forget who I book for a show sometimes. But it's about making thoughtful choices that lead to a more meaningful and fulfilling life. By embracing this mindset, you can create a life that not only meets your needs, but also brings joy and purpose. Remember, every small step you take towards intentional living is a step towards a brighter, more focused future. Why is that important? Why? Listen. You know, I knew that even with being sick, I had to keep one foot in front of the other. And that's important, right? To keep one foot in front of the other. Because if I'm not, then I don't want to stagnate. I don't want to, like I said, I'm not going to let Satan shrink me because that's not what God wants. And I'm not going to let Satan win. Not going to let Satan win. Not going to let him steal, kill, and destroy my happiness and joy because I have worked too hard to get here. And I have a lot to give. I have a lot to love. You know, my cup is full. Well, it's not, this teacup's not full, but I got quite a bit in here. I have a lot to share with people, with somebody. I don't know where my mister is. And I think God's been working on him. And it's okay. God's been working on me too. I have a lot to offer in God's time. And maybe he's waiting for me to finish my PhD. Maybe he's waiting for this or that. I don't know. But, you know, in the meantime, I'm still working on me and my health and enjoying life and adventures and being intentional to, you know, do the things that God wants me to do with purpose for him. Because if I'm not doing things in purpose for him and enjoying it along the way, then I got to reevaluate things. I got to rethink the strategy then, right? But I don't know. So, you know, I'm already enjoying 2026 and what all it has to offer. So bright future. But let me go ahead and pop in to, I have David Morrow joining us. I did confirm with him earlier today. We've kind of kicked that schedule around with him for a couple weeks. So David is a Canadian veteran, and I'm pretty excited about what he has to share. So I know he's involved in the physical side of things, you know, like physical fitness. But he's also been pretty involved with some information about assisted suicides and the impact of MAID, M-A-I-D, in Canada. And, that will be interesting to see what all he has to share. Sarah and Kira Schaefer are joining us January 31st. I've confirmed with Sarah. Kira's had an interesting journey, and I don't think they have a veteran connection on the story, but it is a pretty impactful story that they will be sharing with us. So Kira is... she's a young adult, and, you know, I think we have to tap in to some of the experiences and find what their pain to purpose is to, you know, help. You know, I'm a mom, right? We have to help each other share these stories and how to navigate, you know, some of these challenges as we, you know, our parents ourselves. So we need to make sure that we're intentional in sharing these stories. I do have a couple other people. I'm waiting to confirm some dates. You know, I have my friends with veterans in tech from both youth engagement side and veteran engagement side to schedule. And then I have another friend of mine who wants to, is willing to talk about domestic violence and what her journey has been like. So she's not a veteran, but she has supported the veteran community and in North Texas in some ways. And so I'm looking forward to having my dear friend, Elaine on. So waiting to book that date. I know her schedule gets a little busy sometimes. So anyways, if you want to be on the show, please make sure you reach out to me and I'll put my email address in the chat. So feel free to email me and let's get you booked and tell your pain to purpose story. So hope you all have a very good week. And I think up next we'll be following is Jose Flores. So y'all have a great week and catch you Monday on the Revivalist Radio Show.
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0: Yo, yo, yo, what is up? What is up? Happy Sunday, happy fun day. We are here at Turnbuckles and Stokers.
1: Sunday, Wednesday, Thursday, whenever you guys see this.
0: Yes, we are here with our special guest of the week, Mr. John Huber.
2: John. Got it. Nailed it. How was it, boys? That was a hell of an intro, man. That was really good.
1: Thank you. That's our new intro. Our producer in Colorado created, I think he created, what, November?
0: Yeah.
2: So who recorded the audio? Who's doing the rap and everything?
1: He did that with AI. He wrote the lyrics.
2: Oh, my God. Really?
1: He wrote the lyrics, and he put it in AI, and he sent it to me and goes, listen, I created you guys a new song. I don't know if you're going to like it. I was like, okay. He goes, so should I send it to you? I'm like, absolutely. He sent it to me, and I listened to it, and I'm like, dude, I'm like, you got something here.
2: That's crazy. AI has taken over the world, man. Listen, I love it, and I hate it at the same time, to be honest.
1: I know. It's, you know, like, it's came up with some very cool logos for us to help, like, promote the shows and kind of, like, take logos and mush them and mash them together. It kind of looks cool. Right. And then there's stuff like that that I'm like, that's even cooler. And you get something, like you said, then there's the downside of it. And it's just like.
2: The downside is killing everybody's creativity. It's killing jobs and stuff like that. But it is. The good news is AI will never be able to roll a cigar. So there's a little job security there.
1: That is true. I mean, you can use AI. I've seen people create AI cigar bands.
2: Oh, yeah. I can spot it a million miles away, though, for sure.
1: Usually you can.
2: Yeah, I can. I can totally tell.
1: Have you actually ran into that at all since?
2: So the guy that I work with on the hat design front, mm-hmm. Over the weekend sent me a bunch of like, hey, what do you think of this for hats? And it was like all these different, like three different layouts. And my immediate reaction, I texted him back, said, somebody's been having fun with AI, huh? And he wrote back, ha ha ha, LOL, what do you think? And I'm like, eh. You know, so you could take some elements of it and then flip. He goes, meaning the hat company, have been using AI to design and come up with design ideas for people that don't know how to design on their own.
1: Right.
2: I mean, I don't have that issue. I'd rather keep it authentic and design our own stuff. So, I mean, but I could tell as soon as I saw it, I was like, oh, you've been having fun with AI, huh?
1: So sometimes the AI designs, like you said, they're really nice. And then you get people that are just having too much fun, and it's like you said, you can kind of tell right away, and it's like, all right, if you toned it down a little bit, maybe you'd have something. But when you start going kind of, like you said, extravagant AI, and you're doing all kinds of different things, it's like, well, now you've gotten away from what we've always had it.
2: Yeah, it'll settle down. People will get their kicks out of it, and they'll settle down. People will use it for certain portions of creation, and then others that, you know, they'll take bits and pieces from it. But to just take something completely and say, like, you know, hey, Gronk or whatever that app is, design a Crown Heads hat or design a Crown Heads band. It doesn't look right. It doesn't come out right.
1: I've noticed you've come out with a lot of cool hats lately. You have the Moonflower one that you have on. Then you have I call it like the racing one, that yellow with the gold.
2: Oh, the premium hat. It started off as premium, but it's a riff off of the F1 podium hat, and it says crowned on it.
1: Yeah.
2: Yeah. I mean, we're constantly trying to come up with stuff. I mean, I'm not trying, I am. Usually I'll try to have like two drops per month, brand new designs. I got a bunch of stuff in the queue right now. Moonflower hats, we gave them out at the PCA show when we launched the brand. And then we had half of the production here. I put it online for purchase, and they sold out like in 3 hours.
1: And now you can buy them on your website, right?
2: Not anymore. They sold out in 3 hours.
1: When they go up, that you can get them on the website, right?
2: Yeah, when the hats drop, which I announce all the drops on my Instagram, when they drop, then they're available until they're not available. So
0: let's get to the elephant in the room here.
2: Sure.
0: Why can't we find any Moonflower?
1: Oh, I know. Everybody, nowhere. Everybody, I went to order some because I'm like, let me see if I can order some. Everybody says like back ordered or sold out. And I'm like, wow.
2: I think the online guys put back ordered because they're taking pre-orders. We haven't shipped any Moonflower out. So there's no elephant in the room. It's just there's no Moonflower.
1: Okay, because that makes sense. Because I'd read a comment on, I think it was Neptune or somewhere yesterday. And it said back ordered. And somebody said, do you know when you're going to get some in or when you're going to have them, whatever, or when they'll be back in? And they had said early May. And I'm like, oh.
2: Early May. No.
1: Yeah, I was like, oh, okay. I'm like, and I looked. I'm like, well, we're towards the end now. I'm like, maybe they sold out. I'm like, maybe that's
2: the whole thing. I would think the same thing if I was you. I see the confusion. No, we when we dropped it, announced it, whatever, at PCA in the middle of April, the idea was, the goal was to ship it in May. And we had, on our side, we did met all our deadlines, checked all our boxes. On the Garcia side as well, at the factory level, there was a delay with the materials, meaning the rings, the shelf talkers. That set us back a little bit. And then now everything's packed and ready to go. We got the entire first production ready to ship. And I've been checking in with the Garcias every other day. And their hiccup, their snag now is customs clearance. They can't get their customs agency to sort this out so we can get it on, you know, on a plane and ship it. That said, hopefully they're even going to try to go to a different customs clearance agency down there. So
0: let me ask you a question, John. So
2: yeah,
0: being a distributor and a cigar roller and a cigar maker and all of that, how hard is it to get your cigars to go through customs?
2: I don't deal with any of that. We have agencies that deal with it. So in Nicaragua, they have an agency on their end. And then when we land here, we have another agency that we pay to clear it and then put it on a freight forwarder and get it over to here. So we just pay money for it. That's a lot of money. So that's just, it's just another part of the machine that you got to keep going. So anyway, the long story short, we have not received or shipped out any Moonflower, and we're anticipating getting it out there, hopefully, at least getting it shipped from Nicaragua sometime in the next week.
1: Okay.
2: Everybody's just on a holding pattern waiting for this customs thing to free up. On the other side of it, Ba's family had a release called Maracana coming out of their Honduras location, my father. That left yesterday. They had no problems with Honduras. So that shipped, and it should be in Nashville tomorrow, and then we'll probably land here at our warehouse early to mid next week. Which will probably, depending upon what happens with the stuff coming out of Nicaragua, we either start shipping that immediately or we'll just hold it and so we can ship everything all together. So,
1: and it's always so like
2: they get all the constant juggling act, man.
1: So how did the pre-sale or the release go at PCA for the Moonflower?
2: Fucking brilliant, man. It exceeded my expectations, honestly. Like typically, like, to kind of frame it up, like last year when we dropped Broadway and the rebrand, we had ordered 500 boxes of each size of Broadway, three sizes. And we came close to selling them out, but I think we sold out maybe 80-85% at the show. This year, I knew that Moonflower was going to hit. So we almost doubled it. We said, okay, let's pre-order 800 boxes of each. We oversold the 800 boxes of each.
1: Oh, wow. Shit.
2: So, yeah. So that's how good it went.
0: God.
2: Yeah, so, I know. Nuts.
0: So you're doing really good with the Moonflower.
2: It hasn't hit the shelves yet, but I mean,
0: right, you know, but I'm from saying, what
2: people
0: like,
2: saw and smoked, yeah.
0: What about your Tennessee whiskey?
1: He means Tennessee Waltz and stuff like that with the rebrand.
0: With the rebrand.
2: Yeah, there's not a single box of Waltz on the shelf. We're sold out. There's not a single box of Jericho Hill on the shelf. Sold out. Not a single box of La Imperiosa on the shelf. Sold out. Everything that we rebranded has just been flying. Absolutely flying.
0: That Jericho Hill, man. Bro, we get those for like $8.
1: Oh, that's the original runs.
0: And those are freaking
1: the original runs of the Jericho Hills. The box press with just the very small label, as I call it.
2: Yeah. That was before we rebranded it. It's the same blend. I mean, we haven't changed anything since we released it in 2014. But now that we rebranded, it's getting more eyes on the product, more encouraging trial. People are smoking, going, oh my God, what is this? It's so fucking good. That's the poor man's Padron, what we called it.
0: So let me ask you this question.
2: So
0: how does it, like, for the Jericho Hill, let's take the Jericho Hill.
2: Uh-huh.
0: Like you said, it's a poor man's Padron.
2: That's what I nicknamed it.
0: Right.
1: Which, by the way, for the price, it's probably one of the best cigars out there.
0: So for to do that, how does it feel to know that you're selling out of all of this stuff? Like, you can't even go in your shop and say, I want a Jericho Hill.
2: It feels good and it feels bad at the same time, because it feels good that people are, you know, connecting with the product, buying it, selling out. Feels bad because we can't keep up with the demand. And so that means people get impatient with their orders. We had some guy yesterday, like, where's my PCA order? Like, dude, I mean, we're doing everything we can to get it out there. It's just, it's this situation happens all the time in this industry. If it's not material delays, it's custom delays, it's this, that, or the other. The good news is
1: it's also out of your control too. And I think that's what a lot of retailers, you know, don't understand or they miss is the fact that it is, you know, when it comes to stuff like that, that's stuff that you personally can't control.
2: 100%. But, you know, they don't understand it, or they don't care to understand it. Like, it's your problem, not mine. Where's my product?
1: Right.
2: So it feels good and bad at the same time. I mean, it's better than the alternative of just having hundreds of boxes of something laying there and no orders coming in.
1: Right.
2: But knock on wood, we haven't been faced with that for sure.
0: Well, damn, bro. I got to say, John, we've known each other 2 years, if that, 3 years. And every time Joey texted you about something, you got back to him within 24 hours. And
2: I try to. I love that. This last round, I've been.

0: has been our number one in terms of money makers. Las Calaveras is like huge. Even though people see it as an LE, the production that we've been doing would make a lot of smaller companies happy with an annual production. We just happen to sell it out like in, 3 or 4 weeks, sometimes hours.
1: Right.
0: And I just felt like after 25, I'm like, man, I'm just kind of burned out on the whole theme, and I'm burned out on the idea, and I don't want to bastardize it and just come up with a different color band or whatever. So I'm like, let's put it on hold for the first time since 2014, actually, because we've done it every year, including the pandemic year since 14. And this year I said, no, let's just let it breathe for a minute before we kill
1: Well,
0: the goose.
1: you know, John, that's a smart thing because some people like they just go and rebrand stuff and things like that. And everybody's like, oh, I'm smoking this. I said, bro, I got like those in my collection. Like it's not nothing. It's the same cigar, just a different
0: Right.
1: wrapper. No, it's
0: Yeah, no.
1: not. Okay, it isn't. You're right.
0: I will add to the sentence, even though we're taking Calaveras off, I did plan last year to reintroduce and re-release something that we did 2 years ago for our 10th anniversary of Calaveras. And it's called Decimo Aniversario, which was the original blend of the 2014. We did that in the 2500 10 counts back in 2024. Thing just ripped. It flew off the shelf. I said, all right, instead of doing Calaveras, let's bring back the Decimo blend, which is the OG, and we're going to do that in three different sizes. That'll be dropping probably like around July.
1: Okay.
0: So it won't be the levels of production that Las Calaveras is. Instead of like, 120,000 cigars, this
1: Right.
0: will be like closer to like 70, 72,000 cigars, something like that.
1: Okay.
0: So
1: Wow. I mean, I heard great things about that blend. I mean, I watched it fly off the shelves.
2: yes, we did.
1: Most shops,
0: It
1: they got them in and they went right out the door.
0: yeah, I had a lot of feedback, especially from retail tobacconists, like, hey, why don't you do the Decimo again? I'm like, let me catch my breath. And so, then I started thinking after last year to take the year off of Calaveras and let's plug in Decimo in three different sizes. So it's always something, man.
1: Hey,
0: Catch
1: you know what? At least you have the ability to plug and play.
2: John, how does it
0: little
2: feel to
0: bit.
2: know that you can decide what comes out, when it comes out, and how it comes out? It's
0: I
2: a lot
0: don't
2: of
0: know any
2: stress.
0: other way to do it. It is stressful. You're right. It's stressful. It's a lot of pressure, but no pressure, no diamonds, So I've just kind of gotten used to it over the years because that's always been whether we when we started out with just four kicks, or like now I'm juggling shit all over the place. It's just been the only way to do it. It's only, my only way I know how. But I don't really get consumed with the pressure. I just look at it like, okay, I'm fortunate and blessed to be able to do this. It's fun. I get to create and I work with some really great factories. So don't bitch about it because there's a lot of other people that would like to do what I do.
2: So tell us, and I'm sure we went through this the first time you were on. Tell us how you got into starting your cigars.
0: How I got into cigars in general, like what got me in the business kind of a thing, or just Crown Heads or what?
2: Like, however you want to put it.
0: I was a cigar geek, man, back in the mid 90s. I just fell in love with cigars. And I was at a turning point in my life where I just wanted to do something that I loved instead of having to go to work and hate what I do. And I had a lot of shitty jobs at the time that I'd gone through. Fell in love with cigars. And I was like, this is what I want to do. How do I get in? There was no DMs, there was no social media. It was like you had a phone and write a letter. That was it. Kind of a thing. And I got in the business that way. That's what got me into it. And then I cut my teeth with CAO. CAO is where I worked from 96 to 2010. That was like my undergrad degree. And then I was fortunate enough to have the opportunity to start Crown Heads. That's a
2: That's
0: real
2: cool.
0: condensed version.
2: That's cool though. I mean, to come up with a name called Crown Heads and everybody loves your cigars,
0: Thank
2: it's
0: you.
2: fucking amazing because me and Joey go to different lounges throughout New Jersey, Pennsylvania, and all
1: And if
2: over.
1: they don't carry a
2: If
1: lot of
2: they
1: your
2: don't
1: stuff,
2: carry a lot of your stuff, I say, how come you don't have this?
1: normally, well, so if they don't carry a lot of the stuff, they normally carry the Juarez at the very least.
0: Yeah,
1: A
0: that's
1: lot of
0: like the
1: places
0: value
1: will carry
0: prop.
1: the Juarez.

0: And I'm
1: And
0: like, okay, well, at least you have something I know I'm going to enjoy.
1: Juarez has been an interesting case study because that whole blend started off because our distributor in Germany, I'm going back to like 2017 or something, they wanted me to do an exclusive just for Germany. So I kept sending them samples and they kept rejecting them. I'm like, finally, I'm like, what the fuck is it that you want? And they're like, I want dark, I want this, I want this, I want heavy. I'm like, okay, fine. I had that, I came up with that blend, sent it to them. They're like, nah. I'm like, all right, fuck all y'all. We're gonna just keep this. And I've got it in my back pockets. And then,
0: Right.
1: a month or two later, my business partner at the time, my condor, says, hey, I got a call from Thompson Cigar Company that they've since been bought out by somebody. I can't remember who it was. And they want you to do a catalog exclusive. I said, okay, I got the perfect thing. And I had that blend. And so I came up with the branding of it and this, that, and the other, and gave it to them as an exclusive. Well, 6 months went by and they didn't do shit with it. They just sat on it. And I'm like, we were going to the trade show. I think it was in 2019 maybe. And Condor says, hey, is there anything else we could take to the trade show? With just to pad it a little bit. I'm like, look, why don't we fucking take Juarez and turn it loose and see what happens? No sales sheet, no collateral, just open some boxes, hand out the cigars, tell the people how much it costs and take orders. Okay. So that's what we did. And we just said, fuck it. We didn't have anything signed. You guys sat on it in a warehouse for 6 months and doing anything with it. And
0: Right.
1: it took off. And that was fucking what, 7 years ago? And it's always been, it's always been a consistent seller, top four or five brands, that kind of a thing. So
0: Listen, Juarez is a great cigar. I fucking
1: thank
0: love
1: you.
0: it. And not because you're on here, but because it's a cigar. It's a poor man, and I hate to say it, it's a poor man's hot. That's what it is. I can go to a cigar shop
1: It's an
0: right now.
1: everyday cigar,
0: It's an
1: which is,
0: everyday
1: if
0: cigar. I
1: you
0: can
1: like
0: cut
1: that
0: my
1: kind of,
0: grass. I can sit here and smoke,
1: not
0: have a
1: only that,
0: beer.
1: you have to enjoy that kind of feel, that fuller body experience in order to really enjoy that Juarez for what it is.
0: Correct. And if
1: Right.
0: you
1: But I mean,
0: smoke fuller body,
1: you can
0: that's
1: take the band off of those things and give it to somebody and they'd be like, oh, it's a $9 to $12 cigar. But
0: 100%.
1: we've kept it down to like seven, so 7 to 9. So
0: Now, when
1: but
0: you did that, how did Thompson react to that?
1: there it was whatever, because there was no signed agreement. We were just like, hey, you fucking had your run at it, you didn't do anything with it. And then I think it just got lost in the shuffle, and then they got bought out by somebody. I can't remember who it was. So it's all history now. But no, and then since Juarez, we come out with another value prop last year, like in November, called Thunder Kiss.
0: Oh my
1: That
0: God,
1: was
0: that was great. That's a great.
1: And so Thunder Kiss was like even like I think a better value prop than Juarez. I mean, it smokes great,
0: Oh,
1: and I think
0: it's
1: that,
0: fantastic.
1: yeah, and the SRP on that's like 675.
0: Yeah,
1: So I mean,
0: I bought that one bundle from Creekside. I got halfway through it. I was almost done. I placed an order for two more, and I couldn't figure out why my order wasn't shipping. I'm like, finally, I messaged them, and I'm like, hey. I placed an order. I'm like, it still says that a label was created,
1: Right.
0: and I'm like, I don't know if it got lost, whatever. And the guys over there were very helpful. They're like, listen, we don't even have it. It shouldn't have even been able to be sold to you. He was like, I don't know when we're getting it back in. He's like, but he refunded me. He took care of me. He's like, when it comes back, I'll send you an email. This way you can replace your order. Their customer service is absolutely
1: I love working with those guys.
0: impeccable. And I noticed you just did a release of the Broadway with them as well.
1: Yeah, we did an exclusive size really that was inspired by their Discord. They have a Discord group. And when Dave Ember was down here on one of his visits, he said, hey, I want you to join our Discord. And I'm like, I didn't know what Discord was. I have no idea. I joined it and I interacted a little bit. And then one day, God, I don't even remember when it was months ago. Somebody said, hey, we love Broadway. We want it in a Corona. And as easy as that was, I just started texting Dave. I said, do you want to do this? And he's like, yeah, let's do it. Let's get some samples and let's do it. And da, da, da, da. So we went back and forth, said, okay, 5 by 44, let's do a closed foot. Da, da, da, da. Got the samples. I said, And I said, "Are you ready for your disc corona?" I kind of nicknamed it because it came from Discord and it was a corona, so I said disc corona. And that cigar came out phenomenal, bro. It's just like unbelievable.
0: That's next on my list. I'm like, I gotta order that. I gotta reorder the Thunder Kiss, I said, because I'm completely out. I've been out since that pack was gone.
1: The disc corona was so good. Like it all went to Creekside, and I think the original production was 350 bundles. And last time I talked to Dave, they had sold 320 already. And that was like in the first few days. So I don't even know if they have any left. But I said, "Damn, I missed that cigar." So he ended up sending me three bundles and pretty much smoked through all of them. I'm just keeping one for the archives. But I didn't even get a chance to smoke it. It flew. And that was a fun project. And it was a really freaking good
0: Now, is
1: cigar.
0: that something they're going to be carrying all the time, or is that just kind of like a one-off limited?
1: I've left the door open to him. I said, "Look, this would be your size, your project, your whatever in perpetuity. Whenever you want to reorder, just say yes." And so that's why he never marketed it as a limited edition. He says, "Otherwise, it would have sold out in like an hour." But he said, "It's just, this is the first run of it." So that's up to them when they bring it back.
0: I
1: But
0: think too, I feel like when it comes to stuff like that, I feel like it's they don't mar like you said, they don't market it as a limited edition, because if it does sell and then you decide to bring it back, those people that paid the limited edition price are going to be like, oh, well, I paid this and now it's only this price and it was a limited run and I bought 10 bundles and now I'm just going to sit on them because you have, then it becomes kind of a customer, oh, well, you know what, I spent all this money and now they're bringing it back. I could have just waited and this and that. So I mean, it's a good thing the door is open for it because, like you said, they sold 320 bundles in a matter of weeks.
1: Yeah, like days, actually, really. And the rest of them are just in store right now. I don't even know if they have it online yet or not, or if it's still online. But those guys, I love working with Creekside. They're just a great group of guys, and their customer service is second to none. But they're going back to the Thunder Kiss thing. They're the reason why Thunder Kiss, or a big reason why it blew up, because my whole plan, I'd been working on Thunder Kiss for most of 25, and then I had it in the office like in October, November, and I told our VP of sales, Miguel, I said, "Look, we're just gonna, or I don't want to do a press release. I don't want to make a big splash. I just want to send samples of this to the guys when they go to the store, let them smoke it with somebody. No pressure. If you like it, here's the price," kind of a thing. It was gonna be a very soft, organic launch. Well, Creekside boys were down to shoot a podcast in our warehouse, and Dave was snooping around. He noticed. He's like, "Oh man, you got Thunder Kiss in." I'm like, "Yeah. Do you mind if I talk about it on the pod?" I'm like, "No, go ahead." By the time he left, he had smoked it, and he ordered pre-ordered like 50 bundles, and he said by the time he got back to Ohio, they were sold out. Ordered another 100; those were sold out. So it just kind of caught fire because of that podcast, and it couldn't have worked out any better. My whole thing was like, "Hey, this is a regular production thing we're doing for everybody. It's open to everybody. It's not a limited edition. It's just a value proposition for people that want a really good cigar for less than $7." And here it is. And we've
0: And
1: done
0: again,
1: phenomenally well.
0: it's one of those like the Juarez, you can take the band off and people will tell you that's a $9 to $12 cigar. Because of the
1: It
0: way,
1: really
0: like
1: is.
0: that first day I got them, I opened it right. I didn't even wait. Like I normally people are like, oh, you gotta wait 24 hours, or some people wait a month. I'm like, no, I'm like, if they're shipped properly with the proper humidification, I'm like, you should be able to get that order, go like this with a knife if you have to open it and just start smoking.
1: Agreed.
0: I'm like,
1: I agree.
0: that's how they're meant to be when you get them.
2: And
1: 100%.
2: your cigars, when you send them to us, they're always humidified, always.
0: And no matter, and I think that too is a testament to the places that ship them. Because like I was on the phone with somebody the other day and we were talking about some of the stuff that we're working on and getting we did a deal with a broker who's actually trying to help us get our own cigars out there. He's kind of handling everything. Almost like a licensing thing. He's collecting all the money. We're just collecting, the
2: Yeah, but
0: profits and fee off of
2: it's
0: it.
2: kind of a
0: But,
2: high price.
0: we were talking about the bring it back to kind of the shipping process. And everybody's like, why is it so high? I said, because you know, I got to pay for the bags they're shipping to properly ship, the proper humidification, so that when you get them, you can open that bag, pull that cigar out, and start smoking.
1: Right.
0: You know, I'm like, pay for the proper shipping boxes. I'm like, you know, and I'm not doing any of this. I said, this guy has his own shipping system. He's got his own everything. I said, so, you know, they're like, yeah. And I understood, like, the price was high. I kind of knew that going into it.
1: Mm-hmm.
0: I said, it's the way he does it is that's the only reason it's a little higher. I said, and ironically, the factory they're coming out of is the Pichardo factory.
1: Oh, right on.
0: He's got a relationship with those guys.
1: I validate that 100%.
0: He's like, you heard of them. And I'm like, the name sounds familiar. And then he goes, they made stuff with Crown Heads. I'm like, oh, okay. Because, you know, you hear all these different factories. And I'm like, I know the name. I can't place it. That's who he had done his cigars with.
1: Well, the problem with Pichardo is he's changed names so many times. Like when I'm sending a press release that involves him to Half Wheel, it's like Charlie will always text him back like, okay, what's the name this week? It's become a running joke because they went from like Pichardo Cigars to Takanixa to there was another name in the mix and then went back to Takanixa. Then it went back to Pichardo Cigar. It was just like there's right. no continuity to it. But Aradio Pichardo is the gentleman that runs that factory, and he's a Cuban expatriate. He's a fantastic blender, great the guy. They make Mildias, Mildias Maduro, Juarez, Thunderkiss. Am I leaving anything out? No. Yeah, those are the brands that we make with them.
0: He had wanted us. The guy was like, "Well, we can do your own brand." I'm like, "Well, listen, here's the thing." And I was like, I laid everything out. I'm like, if I'm going to white label a project, I said, I want to taste it before I do it.
1: Of course.
0: You know, I said, because I've seen people that have white labeled. I said, and I get the cigars because they want us to try them. I'm like, and they're a dog rocket. I'd rather throw out the window.
1: Mm-hmm.
0: So I was like, I don't mind doing it, but I want to test them. And then we tested a Habano and a Maduro. And I'm like, and they were Robusto and Toro size. And I'm like, yeah, that's kind of what we want to do. You know, we smoked the cigars that the guy did, and then he sent us samples of, I think it was along the lines of something he, like the ones he had sent us,
1: mm-hmm.
0: but just tweaked a little bit. And I was like, we smoked them. I'm like, all right, for the first release, that's what we're going to do, whatever. But the pricing, because the pricing is higher, we have like feelers, but people are not really, you know, biting. And I'm like, it is what it is. And the guy's like, how's it going? I'm like, listen, nothing yet, but that's okay. I said, we don't let it bother us. We just pull it back, go back to the drawing board and figure something else out.
1: Well, you know, making the cigar is one thing. And there's the next level is like, how do you get people to try the cigar?
0: Right.
1: Because if the product's good, the product will speak for itself, but you got to encourage sampling. You got to encourage trial. How do you stand out on the shelf? And there's a myriad of things. It's like people think, oh, you just come up with a blend, throw a band on it, and you're going to make $1 million. And it's not that easy. There's a lot of different layers to the business. Making a great cigar is just one component, really.
0: Right.
1: But I can tell you that whatever you validate with Aradio, you're going to get it consistently. His consistency, his quality control is fantastic. Like I said, those are the brands. We also make Blood Medicine with him, Belgian Blue. I mean, he's been a joy to work with.
0: Belgian Blue is very good as well. I actually had the opportunity to smoke that. The other one that was good, I think somebody had given it to me. No, you know when I got it in one of those? No, I got it in one of those. I think it was one of those Secret Santas or something. Somebody had sent it to me. The one that I really enjoyed that I actually had gotten my hands on quite a bit.
1: Uh-huh.
0: Was the La Crema.
1: La Crema, we discontinued that.
0: Yeah, that was, I had the, I think it was the Toro size. That was a great smoke.
1: What was that? I'm sorry, you guys. I had to look at something real quick. Why did it discontinue that? Because that particular cigar made at Casa Carrillo, we've historically had peaks and valleys getting the proper Connecticut broadleaf wrappers for that cigar through Ernesto Perez Carrillo. Like he would, like literally one year he'd be like, okay, you can't have any broadleaf. I'm like, what? Okay, so now all of a sudden we're like on backwater for that product. So it was never a consistent supply on the broadleaf, and then the prices were going crazy. And we already had Broadway is broadleaf, Waltz is broadleaf, Mildias Maduro is broadleaf. I didn't need four broadleaf cigars in the portfolio, so one had to go, and that was the it was a hard decision, but not that hard because that was the one that we had the most issues getting on a consistent basis.
2: That's understandable. Why have five broadleafs if you don't need them?
1: Exactly. Exactly. So, yeah.
0: So let's take a quick little commercial break.
2: And we'll be right back.
0: And then we'll come back.
2: With Mr. John Huber.

0: Yo, what is up? What is up? We are back. I am the big dog. That is the Vanilla Gorilla. And we are here with John Yu, but you got to excuse him. He's a very, very busy man.
1: And we appreciate the time he took out of his day to sit with us.
2: My pleasure.
0: So, John, let's kick into the Moonflower. Go ahead, bud.
1: Now, I know the Moonflower, you did your videos on Instagram talking about the different sizes. For everybody that didn't see, what are the different sizes? And if you can disclose, what's the blend and kind of, you know, how did you come up with it?
2: Sizes, there's a Corona Gorda 6x46. 46 is my favorite ring gauge, so I had to put it in there. It smokes my favorite of the three. The Robusto is a 552, and then Toro is a 654. Not my favorite, but it's our number one selling SKU across the board, so I had to put it in there. The blend is it's a Corojo wrapper from Nicaragua. The binder is double binder, also from Nicaragua. There's a Jalapa and Esteli on the binder, and then the filler is all Nicaraguan as well. You've got Jalapa, Esteli, and Condega. So essentially, you're looking at 100% Nicaraguan puro. The blend is a riff off of a cigar we did with the Garcias back in 2015-16 called Las Mareas, which I thought at the time was one of the best things we'd ever put out. And for whatever reason, it didn't get traction, so we discontinued it pretty quickly. But there was a cult following for Mareas. I kept seeing and getting messages, bring back Mareas. So I started, that was the jumping off point of the blend. We modded it a little bit to make it a little bit sweeter, richer, less sharp. And that's Moonflower, man. That's it. And so that's the blend inspiration and the Vitolas. The brand inspiration, Moonflower, is something that is kind of like an homage to my wife, because when I first started dating her back in 2010, she was gardening and she had these things called moonflowers. I'd never seen what a moonflower was until I met her. And she explained to me it's a night bloom, meaning it only opens, the flower opens up at night. And then it folds back. Yeah, it folds back during the day. And then I started researching it more. And I learned that it's kind of become a symbol for like overcoming dark times and challenging times. And anyway, along the years, it became something that was important to our relationship. And then about, I think, 4 years ago, I had two moonflowers tattooed on my hand, one for her, one for me. So it's always meant something special to me. And so when I needed a brand inspo for this blend, I was like, hey, I'm gonna call it Moonflower. I think this is pretty cool. So that's where I came from.
1: And that's fucking awesome. How'd you come up with the colors for it? Because I know usually the colors have something to do with the blending or the branding. How did you come up with that light blue and dark blue kind of color band?
2: So I've been working for like 2 years now with a gentleman in the Dominican. His name's Juan Carlos Fondier. He's the one that I worked with on the rebrand. He's the one I worked with on Broadway. And so what we've done together, we've worked a lot of hours together. So now what we do is I'll come up to him and I'll say, okay, here's what we're going to do. Here's the brand inspiration. Here's the mood board. And I sent him pictures of moonflowers. I sent him all of these things about moonflowers. I sent him the blend, all of that. And he's the one that came back with that colorway and that scheme. And that the bands are just like phenomenal. They're something you really need to see in person. Like everything I put on social media is one thing, but when you see it in person and you kind of rotate the cigar and it's just like, oh my God, this is gorgeous.
1: I'm looking forward to having it in my hand with the band, because I've even told you through Instagram the band color is...
2: Yeah, it really pops.
1: Pops.
2: It really does. It's beautiful. In fact, this was the first time I think ever that Rydog, who prints the bands in Holland, that they used a material called, God, was it Erodium or something like that? And that's what took so long, because they didn't know if it was going to work. And then they kept doing trial after trial with it to make it. And then it came out phenomenally well. And so when you see the band, it's like you look closely and there's almost like a holographic image of the moonflowers behind the logo and everything. Cool. It's pretty cool. I couldn't have been happier with how it turned out. We were already working on 27 now. So I left PCA last month. And I got the project that I wanted, the blend that I wanted, green lighted with the Garcias. And then I right away went right back to Juan Carlos. I said, okay, I got 27. I'm going to send you the mood board. I'm going to send you the information. I'm going to send you what I see and everything. And so we're about 50% of the way.
1: Let me ask you this, John. That's good.
2: Yeah, so you have to.
0: How is it a gentleman like you sits there and goes, hey, I think I want to make this, but I need a test. How does that work? Like, I don't understand. Like, I understand how to test the cigars, but like, how do you come up with like all of this stuff in your head?
2: I don't know. It's just, I mean, I'll wake up and just have an idea and I'll try. It just kind of comes to me, man, to be honest with you. Like it could be simple, stupid stuff. Like yesterday I pulled up a mock-up of a hat that I'm working on. And one of my reps was right over my shoulder and he's like, oh my God, I love that. I'm like, yeah, it's pretty cool, right? And he's like, yeah. And I said, it literally came to me 2 nights ago at like 3 in the morning. I woke up and go, oh, that works. And then I sent the idea the next morning to my designer and sent me the layout. So it just comes, like, you know.
0: That's
2: insane. I don't know.
1: And you know, cigars too, like you said, also not only with your stuff having the, like you said, the hat people, the band people, you know, I think having the proper cigar factory as well, that like you said, if you have a blend at like 3 o'clock in the morning, you can even just shoot them a text like, hey, here's what I'm thinking. Can you make me something? And I think that's a testament to your relationship with the factory, but also with the rollers and blenders as well, that they're able to take, you know, either notes or, you know, a wrapper or kind of all the different things you're looking for and make that into what essentially you're testing and eventually becomes the final product.
0: And not only that, so let me ask you this. How often do you go to Nicaragua and DR and all of that?
2: I don't. Not anymore. I mean, before COVID hit, early on in the formation of Crown Heads, I was going down there probably 4 or 5 times a year. And then about 5 years ago, my father-in-law had a massive stroke and literally just changed our life. My wife and I, we live about 8 miles from them. So we became the primary caregivers for him and her mother. And to this day, my wife is the primary caregiver, really, for them. And so a lot of her time and energy is pulled off to manage that household. So, you know, for the first 2 years, I canceled all my travel. I didn't do anything. I didn't go to the sales meeting. I didn't go to the factories. I didn't. So now I'm at a point where I don't need to go to the factory. I know what I'm doing. I don't need to be there to micromanage a blend. I can just say, okay, hey, look, send me this and then let's try it. And then I'll get it. And then, you know, I'll be like, oh, you know what? It's a little sharp. Let's swap off a leaf of Jalapa for this or whatever, you know? And I mean, that's how Broadway came about. Like I had Le Petit Cier already as a regular production brand and I wanted it a little stronger. I said, let's change one leaf. I mean, I know enough, you know, I know enough of the ingredients in the cabinet that I know it's going to taste. So I don't, you know, people that say, oh, you got to be down in the factory. Da, da, da. I'm not 100% sure about that. You know, I don't think those guys are great at what they do. I don't think they need you peeking over their shoulder.
0: Well, that's
2: to do
0: like
2: it any better.
0: Just like even they say with Jonathan Drew, he don't smoke cigars. Jonathan's been on Instagram posting up him smoking his cigars.
1: But when you
0: and things like that. Right. And I laugh because they say I said he does smoke, but after a while, you got to take a break because it kills your palate.
2: You know, just by the nature of my lifestyle, I don't smoke on the weekends because I'm home. When I'm home, I try to shut all this off. I don't go on Instagram constantly. I don't work on works. And, you know, there's exceptions. But for the most part, when I'm home, especially on the weekends, I'm like, I want to be with my wife, my daughter, and just kind of focus on that. So I don't smoke. So it's a good little kind of pause button. Then I come back on Monday and I'm back to the 4 to 5 cigars a day, testing blends, testing, you know, everything I get is like, this is my homework here. You know, I got bundle after bundle after blend after blend. And
0: I mean, feel free to send some to me. I'll test them and let you know.
2: I appreciate that. I never put that on anybody because everybody says the same thing, but I like it to be like, if it succeeds, great. If it fails, it's on me.
1: Right.
2: I don't want anybody else taking the
1: You don't want that judgment of something that may not be where you want it yet.
2: Yeah, I mean, I kind of know. You do this long enough, you know. It's like, right. You know, if you work in the music business long enough, you hear a single, you know. You don't need to know how to play guitar and work a soundboard. You can just, you hear it and you know. So, yeah, I don't go down to the factory as much. I would love to go down to the factory. I mean, that's the one part I've had to sacrifice that I really miss about the business, because when I was going down there, those are my best memories of the industry. Is going down there and just being with the people and just going to the farms and things like that. I miss that. I've had to sacrifice it to support my wife and, you know, her challenges. And that's just something I've had to like, you go. Know, like, I don't miss doing the in-stores and all that, but I do miss
1: right.
2: going to the factory.
0: Speaking of going down there. So like, we've been trying to put my cigars out for like 5 years, 6 years.
2: Mm-hmm.
0: My wife got sick. She was on life support and everything else. And I had to cut mm-hmm. everything off. Like, I cut everything. I didn't do a damn thing on it.
1: Well, I will say with the cigars, though, it kind of helped us because, like, when we first started doing it, I was only looking at – we were working with a guy over here that has his own rollers. I think he owns his own factory, if I remember correctly. And I was only looking at 60 ring gauge cigars.
2: Mm.
1: Like a Barber Pole 60 ring and a Maduro 60 ring. And I was handing them out to people. I'm like, yo, see, let me know what you think, whatever. He had Robustos. And then I think kind of, you know, like he was saying, to play off of that, with my mom getting sick and having to put everything on hold for, you know, that 3-4 years, whatever it was, it kind of gave us time to really sit back and smoke, you mm-hmm. know, the different sizes and try different blends from different people and really – you know, hone in on what we're looking for. And again, kind of learn from people like you, like Rick, like Matt Booth and people like that to see what actually sells.
2: Right.
1: You know, because I learned over this time that in a lot of markets or universally really, you know, Robusto and Toros are kind of the number one sellers.
0: Correct.
2: Probably more so the Toro. You know, one thing is like what you enjoy to smoke and what sells sometimes don't line up, you know. Mm-hmm. I mean, like, for instance, like, I know that 60 ring gauges actually sell. I don't enjoy them, so I ethically and with any kind of integrity, I can't get behind a 60 because it's going to sell. What I like to smoke is usually between the 42 and 48 ring gauge. And initially, I focused pretty heavy in that lane. And then you realize, okay, it's just not you, me. I got to feed the beast. I got to take care of these people. I got to pay this salary, that salary, right. These health benefits, all that. So there's a compromise. So that's why I like the Toro is in the portfolio for me now, even though it's not one of my favorite sizes. But what I like to smoke and what sells in the marketplace are two different things, to be perfectly honest. I mean, the blends, I do all the blends based on what I like. And if everybody else likes it, great.
1: Right.
2: But the sizes are a little bit, you know.
1: Now, is that why you have the Corona size or the 44 ring gauge in the Moonflowers? Because that's what you blended?
2: No, I usually blend it in 50 to 52.
1: Okay. It's
2: depending on the factory. Usually, when I get test blends, it's either going to be in a straight Robusto 550 or a 652. Those are the two sizes that I kind of play with. And then we kind of go up and down from there.
1: Right.
2: But personally for me, if I could smoke one size in perpetuity, it would be 5.58/46. And initially, like everything that we did coming out of Crown Heads had a 5.58/46 or something close to it coming out of there. Over the years, we kind of stepped off of that a little bit. Because it was always the loss leader and we needed sizes that sold and so whatever. But with Moonflower, I'm like, this is just too good not to put in the portfolio. So I did a 646. I mean, it's kind of like selfish for me to do that, but I think that when people smoke it, they'll be like, wow, this is fucking great.
1: Right. And you know, like you said, you tried it in the Robusto and the Toro, blending it and then being able to add that, you know, 6x46 or the 5 5/8x46.
2: Right.
1: Now, you know, you made something that you like to smoke size wise, but you're also giving, like you said, a different size to the portfolio for that cigar that, you know, like you said, you kind of laid off of for a little while.
2: Right. 100%.
1: And I think, again, you know, and it's funny because I just had this conversation with a smoke shop yesterday This guy, the kid that took over, is trying. It's a regular smoke shop. They sell vapes, everything. They have cigars, but the kid that works there is actually willing to learn about cigars. Mm. He's very like. I went to go buy cigars yesterday, John. I think I talked to the guy for an hour and a half.
2: Just about, that's the kind of guy you want. That's the kind of guy you want working
1: sizes research. And yeah, you know, like he's like, well, you know, I noticed that this size doesn't sell. And that's when I kind of said to him, like, listen, you know, universally from what I've learned doing what I've done and stuff like that, I said, your Robustos and your Toros are going to be your big seller. I said, you're going to have your Gordo smokers. You're going to have your 70 ring gauges. I said, but, you know, he's like, I'm thinking of getting Lanceros. And I said, that's another one that's kind of coming. Yeah. It's coming slowly. It's taking its time.
2: It's the most popular size that doesn't sell.
1: I know, and it's great, which is crazy because, again, like you said, it goes back to that smaller ring gauge.
2: Yeah, and Lanceros are a different thing. Like, we've done Lanceros as LEs off and on throughout the years.
1: I noticed Four Kicks had a lot of those, too.
2: Yeah, and it was just kind of like the demand was there, but I haven't done one in a while just because it's just, like I said, it's the most popular size that nobody buys. If you do it as an LE and it's a one and done, people will probably buy it. Right. If you add it to a production, regular production brand, it'll sit there. It'll just sit there and sit there.
1: You know, it's a shame because when you get to a size like that, and this is what I learned through not only through COVID, but, you know, talking to people like you and all these other company owners, blenders, is, you know, that Lancero is where you're really going to get a lot of that flavor profile from the cigars. Because of the smaller ring gauge, it's not that much tobacco. You're really getting,
2: most from the wrapper, really. You really can't play that much with the filler in a 38 to 40 ring gauge.
1: Right.
2: You're getting most of it from the wrapper, so it's just a different ratio. But the problem I've always had personally with Lanceros is I just don't have the patience to sit there and babysit them. And you have to pay attention to that cigar, and you're constantly touching it up, and you could be relighting it. It's just, it's a commitment. And it's not something that I typically enjoy. But I mean, there's some people that I think some people like to say they smoke Lanceros because it makes them look like some elitist aficionado. Yeah. Like, I smoke Lanceros, you know, and I'm like, oh, okay, that's great. Give me a fucking Corona.
1: Exactly. You know,
0: so we are winding down here, my friend. I don't want to tie you up no more. I appreciate you coming on.
1: Yes.
2: Appreciate you guys as well.
0: Shout out to you coming on, my brother. And
2: my pleasure, anytime.
0: Moonflower sells because I need to get my hands on
1: once something. They eventually hit stores, I'm going to try to get as many as I possibly can get my hands on.
2: Man, I would send you guys pre-release samples. It's funny because people were hitting me up on social before we went to the show and said, hey, can you give me a sample? I want to try it. I'm like, I would normally be jumping at the chance for you to try it. I'll bring back samples from the show. We took 1,000 Robustos to the show, came back with zero. So I don't even have a Moonflower to smoke. I'm waiting patiently like everybody else in America.
0: Well, God bless you.
1: I mean,
0: you,
1: that's
0: brother.
1: A good thing to have, though.
0: You.
2: I guess. Thank you, guys. I appreciate it. Always
0: John,
2: a pleasure.
0: Thank you. Have a good day.
1: We can't thank you enough, sir.
2: You as well. Cheers, guys. Have a great weekend.
1: Cheers.
2: All right, later.
0: And there you have it, guys.
1: And just so you know, also, shirts sponsored by 4John's Apparel.
0: Shout out to 4John's.
1: This is your rapper shirt, your Connecticut, Habano, Corojo, Maduro, and Cameroon, which Corojo is what the Moonflower is wrapped in.
0: Mine says we still smoke a cigar.
1: Yours says together we smoke cigars.
0: Correct.
1: They have other shirt. They had a shirt with sizes on it. There was a misprint, miscommunication. It's okay. I'm sure that'll be going back up. Also, go check them out pretty soon. You will probably see a shop for Turnbuckles and Stogies merchandise. I got a design I think is going to be perfect for them. That you know, that I know. Oh, it's raining outside, guys. That's awesome. But yeah, I want to thank John for coming on. It was a blast. I had a lot of fun. He always is great to talk to. And
0: this week. Oh no, this week. Yeah. Rick Rodriguez.
1: Yep. So by the time you guys see this, we probably would have already had Rick Rodriguez on, because this probably won't drop till another week or so.
0: Sounds good.
1: Just stay tuned to the interwebs. Interwebs for the
0: get on your phones.
1: For the release times, I'll set a premiere date for you guys so you guys can watch it. But as always, John's a great interview. As you see, we're not smoking the moonflower. He's not even smoking the moonflower because he's got none, which is a good problem to have.
0: It is, but it sucks.
1: It just sucks that it's taking so long through customs. And again, that's when you're dealing with cigars and countries like Nicaragua and stuff like that. And, you know, out of anything coming from out of the country cigar-wise, is that's a problem that you tend to run into.
0: Yes.
1: And I think that's where it's a lost art of, not a lost art, but lost on some of the retailers and consumers of, like, why is this not out? It said it was going to be out. Listen, that stuff out of the manufacturer's control, that stuff out of the brand owner's control, that's unfortunately, they pay an agency to do that. And you can't blame the manufacturer, nor can you blame the company that's making the brand that owns the blend, whatever you want to call it. You can't blame them because at the end of the day, they're not there physically doing it themselves.
0: Correct.
1: And that's, I think, what a lot of people tend to forget sometimes.
0: I agree.
1: You know, and again, it's always a pleasure to have John on. You know, we got to film him during the day because you heard it here on the weekends. He turns it off. He doesn't smoke. He's with his family. And again, that's what we do here too. You only see us on Sunday for the show, and then you don't see us after that until Monday night, you know, sometimes Tuesday. You don't even see us on the weekends, really. We're kind of out and about, or we're sitting at home, spending time with the family, you know, winding down from the work week, whatever.
0: Family's number one, biatches.
1: So,
0: just saying.
1: Also, coming up after that, after Rick, we would have had probably Exile and Quesada on. And mid-June is the big interview that I was able to land.
0: We got DuPont.
1: We got Les Mann from ST DuPont Lighters, which is the one I'm using now and has been my go-to lighter since I've gotten it.
0: And we got, what's his name coming on?
1: I said, yeah, Quesada. We got Drunk Chicken. We got La Vega Cigars. We're booking into July.
0: We're booking into July. Anybody wants to jump on?
1: Well, one date is already taken in July.
0: Send us a DM.
1: So, but listen, guys, we appreciate you taking the time out of your day to smoke a cigar and spend a little time with us and Mr. John Huber. Remember, get your crown heads. Smoke crown heads because you ain't going to be disappointed. Watch Turnbuckles and Stogies. Go to Four John's Apparel. Get your merchandise. They make cigar merchandise. They make cigar smokers merchandise for the average guy or something like that. Go pick up your Turnbuckles and Stogies merch, which will be debuting there pretty soon. Yeah, listen, guys, thank you for tuning in. We're grateful for all you guys watching. As always, reviews and stuff will be coming soon to the channel. You'll be seeing a lot of new stuff. You'll be seeing a lot of new quality camera footage I'm working on getting. So again, guys, listen, it's been fun. It's been real.
0: On that note,
1: it's been another episode of Turnbuckles and Stogies Podcast. And we will see y'all on the next one.
0: Deuces.
1: Peace.
3: Ladies and gentlemen, thank you for tuning in to Military Broadcast Radio. 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Giving our veterans a voice.

Good morning. Welcome or welcome back to that Gen X Friend podcast. Before I begin, as usual, I want to give a shout out to MB Radio. Thank you. I see all the changes. It's neat. I see them all the time, so I do notice. Thanks. Anyways, let's get started. I hope everybody had a great time during the 4th of July celebrating our nation's 250th birthday. And for those who do not like loud noises, I hope you did well too. Scrolling through social media, you know, I've been talking a lot about watching our current state of affairs. Like, I saw people who are against celebrations. I saw people who are for it. And, you know, regardless of how you feel, there's a level of dis-ease that I felt watching this divide. And it led me to ask, as usual, because, you know, I never stop thinking. I'm sure most of you guys can relate. So it led me to ask some really uncomfortable questions, which then made me feel like, man, I need to stop thinking. I really need to stop thinking. So what do? I never skip a chance to watch some good movies. Free movies, right? Because I'm unwilling to pay for these. Not that I don't have, I think I have these on DVD. Anyways, it doesn't matter. Scrolling through YouTube, you know, The Matrix, the trilogy was on because I think there's a new movie coming out. So, the fifth one. So there was a fourth one I missed because it came out during COVID. I'm not quite sure about it. Yada, yada, yada. So, because it's free, I'm like, I'll sit down and watch it, distract myself. And, you know, because The Matrix came out when I was like, you know, the peak youth stupid times. We were doing all kinds of crazy stuff before all the social media cameras and everything. So I'm like, yeah, no, I love that movie. Of course, I think a lot of people was all because the way the characters look were so sleek, the sunglasses, the black trench coats, and, you know, Trinity kicking butt all over the place. I'm not saying Neo wasn't cool, but anyways, I'm like, I'm down. I'm down for it. Let me distract myself so I don't go down this rabbit hole, which I often fall into because that's just who I am. So, you know, I binge watched all three, and wow, that movie, it has staying power. I think it's so true. It couldn't be truer now. It almost seems like a documentary in my mind, in my opinion, in a way of how society has sort of become in that sort of like dystopian world that we live in. Beyond that, I'm like, yo, I'm down. So I watch it. And of course, even for people who have not seen it, who have heard of the movies, the trilogy, right? Basically, it opens up with Neo having to make a choice to take the pill, to make a choice which pill you want to take. Either you can stay in the current world, or you can, because it's not real, or you can take the pill that brings you to reality. But this reality, obviously, was shown to be much less pleasant because it's not a simulation. It is not an illusion. It is not whatever that he was living in this digitized world, because he was the energy feeding
this whatever, right? I don't want to ruin anything for people who have not watched it. I do suggest watching it. It's not for the art, man. That movie was fantastic. Like, it was the first time they used, like, this, the way they did it, like, the opening scene with Trinity kicking butt and how she kind of froze in midair. That was, like, groundbreaking. Just for stuff like that, you can watch it. It's a very enjoyable movie, regardless of whether you take it deeper or not. You know, and there's always characters in there that did not want to actually take the pill, that regretted taking the pill to come into reality. And as we get deeper and deeper into the movie, it was revealed that this has happened multiple times before this version, right? This version of Neo. You know, I'm watching it. I didn't think about this while I was watching the movie, but I did think about it afterwards. And this is why I came up with this topic for the podcast. It's like, so after finding out there was numerous versions, and I'm not saying, let's move past the sort of storyline of the Matrix, right? In the same way, we have gone through, maybe not the same things, but similar events like turbulence, war, this chaos. We've also, as humanity, like the collective humanity, have gone through iterations, just like the characters in the Matrix, although they did not know that this was another version. I get a few people did know, but we as a collective know. This is not the first time humanity has experienced war, famine, all kinds of, you can name all kinds of things that's going on right now. So there are still people who continue to choose to fight, right? I'm not saying war is good, but to fight for the right things based on morality and benefit to humanity, right? Regardless of what side you're on, but there are people that were, that is, and that will be, that will continue to choose to take the pill, to fight against that sort of controlled to being controlled by this whatever, right? This illusion of the world that we live in, because we would rather live in an illusion than to live reality and fight to make it better, right? And yes, there is a right and wrong. If people, I don't put sides. However, there is a right and wrong side. And that demands logic, right? You can see it. You can follow the past, like history is doomed to repeat itself. And that's why we are doomed to repeat ourselves, which we have done through many iterations to do the same thing, the war, all this stuff, because we fail to learn the lessons. So why? I'm not focusing on the failure. I want to focus on those who will bravely choose to take the pill to live in reality,

this burden, this hardship of, in reality, make the world better. However it is better, right? Why do they do this? Why do they do it? Because, you know, there's so many dystopian movies out there. There's 12 Monkeys, which also came around the, like, you know, I'm not saying the same years, but the same time. Like, it's so easy to fall into the, oh, you know, this is horrible. Let's just end it all sort of thing. And there are people out there like that too. But why do people continue to then fight for a better day, even though they may not live it today? They may not have lived it today, or they will never live it today. Why do people continue to be, I don't know what other word for it, to be patriotic in a way? I'm not talking about country sort of, let's take it beyond a country, right? Patriotic as in patriotic towards, like, bettering humanity, bettering the world, right? As a collective. Sure, we can take it to each country too, and we can do that. And obviously, I live in America, and I believe myself to be a patriot because I would still fight for her today if my body wasn't falling apart. Anyways, I would still do it today. But why do people keep doing it if in the moment, in their lifetime, they have not seen changes, right, for the better? Because if we look back through history, there has been times where chaos lasted for multiple generations, and one generation may be born into chaos and die in chaos. But yet, we can always find people who are willing to do the right thing. And why? And that's why I came up with the, that's how I came up with the title, Beyond, I'm not trying to be, like, clever, or remember back in the 80s or 90s, there were deep thoughts, or not trying to give you any, like, deep thoughts, but I did come up with this. Why do people continue to choose to do the right thing despite of potentially never having to realize what they're fighting for? It's for those we will never meet. And it's not exclusive to those who we will never meet in the future, because we only have one lifetime to live. And what we do in this lifetime matters, right? But it's also for those in the past. This is my opinion now. I believe those people continue to choose to fight for the betterment of humanity, for the country, or and so on, and to honor those in the past, to honor those who are presently fighting for to do what's right, and also for those who are yet to come in the future, to honor them, because, well, they will inherit what we leave. And as hard it is to see, perhaps, because I fight about, like, in my mind about it, like, what's the point? It just, like, I'm only one person. There's nothing I can do. Realistically, like, what can I do by myself? Right? And I think about it, and sometimes I go into a very, very, like I said, those rabbit holes you do not want to end up in. Being black-pilled, I guess that's what people say, because you're just like, ah, everything's horrible. I give up. I fall into those sort of states of mind before. But then

0: I don't know. Maybe it's because I am a veteran. I was in the military. And as much as I have my opinions about the military, because we all do now, because it's a crazy world that only those who have served will understand. But man, the values that I was taught, right? I swear they were. I was in two branches, but it was the Marine Corps that they say we're brainwashed. Truly, truly, I do. It is the Marine Corps has a way of doing things that it's incomparable. Anyways, it was the Marine Corps that solidly sort of imprinted this, the like honor, courage, and commitment, right? Into my mind in a way that it sort of permeates so many things that I do without even me having to think about it, right? I'm not saying I'm great, I'm not, but quite often those three words sort of just they pop into my mind like, am I doing a courageous thing? Am I honoring this God-given life and doing what's right, right? And commitment. Am I able to commit myself to doing what's right through hardship? Even if I'm just one person, right? Even if I, and this is where I sort of had to, I had to walk myself step by step through this. And I share this because I know most of us have a lot of opinions about what's going on. And some of us just like, hands off, I'm done. I'm gonna step away. And I'd rather remove myself from the situation and than to engage. Because first of all, what does engagement mean? How do I engage meaningfully, right? In an effective way without worsening the situation, regardless what side you're on or whatever. And then am I committing to the right thing? Like first we have to work it out in our minds using facts, not emotions. And to be able to say, yeah, no, I believe that I truly believe that I am living by God's will, God's command, and all the Ten Commandments. Sorry, had to cough. So, am I living by those things? Can I honor that? Can I commit to it? And do I have the courage to actually live it? A lot of us wonder about what is really right because only history, hindsight is 2020. When we look back, we can say, oh yeah, no, I was on the right side. But I think we have the sort of, not sort of, we have the directions to do what is right. Can we do it? For those who are Christian, right? And even for those who are not, because the Ten Commandments were kind of sort of been, I guess, put into a lot of the things. Whether you are into stoicism or what, you can find the sort of same ideas in a lot of different places, let's say, other than Christianity. So, can we do that? And then I look back. Am I willing to do that? Just as one person, even if the world thought I was the entire world, I'm talking about billions of people. Am I willing to stand here to do this? And why would I even bring that upon myself to do this? And that's a question that I had to think about deeply. Why don't I just give up? And it sort of led me to this answer, which led me to more, or well, not an answer, well, to what I came up with. Sure, I can be like, well, the whole world is against me. What's the point? I'll just join in, right? There's nothing I can do. I'm just one person. But if I stand in my, if I stand to do what God says is right to do, I might get, life will not be pleasant. Not that life was pleasant if I joined in, right? Because joining in chaos, you just add to chaos. So I'm like, oh, well, there's something I can do. I don't have to join it. Even just by taking a stand and not joining in the chaos. That's it. Like consciously, I'm just not going to join it. I'm not going to add to it. I couldn't do that. But why would I want to? And being military, I love watching sort of documentaries and war documentaries and stuff like that, because I make it sort of like, oh, the world is against me. It's not true. I'm not the only one. I'm not the only one that feels this way or thinks this way. And throughout history, even in our immediate past, like, well, not immediate, I guess, like within the last 100 years or so, we can see that people could have just said, ah, you know what? No, let's not do this. Let's step away from the current chaos. Just let them deal with it because we don't want to contribute. But people stepped up, did what they needed to, and gave all to fight for what's right, to give me today the freedoms that I live surrounded by, right? To live in this country, to benefit from it, to benefit from a world that, well, obviously, if you just think about World War II, to benefit from the freedom of the consequences of that, a World War II, if, let's just talk about Americans, right? If America did not join in. There's actually a show on, I think it was Hulu, like Man in the High Tower. It's an alternate sort of storyline where Germany did win. I think there's other countries. Anyways, you can watch that. So it could have ended much differently, but people stepped up. And I'm benefiting from that, from those who gave their lives for it, even though they knew they may not live long enough to see any of it. So being military, when I look at things like that, when I see the suffering people went through and the suffering people endured, I feel guilty. I'm like, oh man, if I just didn't do anything, didn't say anything, didn't stand up for what is right, man, then I don't deserve to benefit from the freedoms in which I live in America, right? And I'm a first generation immigrant. And I'm so thankful to be here. So there's the past, right? For those we will never meet. I will never meet those people. But man, I'm benefited from it. And for me to sit here, to potentially disengage, not just disengage, but withdraw to a point where I'm like, ah, that has nothing to do with me. I'm not going to do anything. I'm not going to take a stand, right? And for each one of us, for me, taking a stand might be different from how you take a stand. And for each of us, we have to find our own way to take a stand. But nonetheless, I just threw my hands up. I'm like, there's nothing I can do. The world's going crazy. So I'm just going to sit here and, you know, fill my mind with distractions, not just with a Matrix movie, but my God, there's an endless amount of content out there in the world that I will never have to even look up from my phone to even know what's going on. I have plenty of time I will never have to worry about being bored or feeling uncomfortable thinking about what's going on, how it doesn't really align with my beliefs with God. And then I'm thinking, well, it's kind of weird for those I will never meet, even present day, thinking, okay, I can be like, well, everybody has a choice today. If they're alive, they can do their own thing. Obviously, I'm never going to meet everybody today. But if I stand to the side and let things happen, am I letting people down today? Because there have been times in my life where people have watched me suffer greatly and didn't stand up, didn't say what should have been said, didn't do the right thing. Right? Even though they knew me. But there are people who, along the way, who have encountered the same things and didn't say anything. I was impacted by that. Right? So if one little wrong, not corrected, not voiced, not opposed. It's just one little one. But think about the piles of wrong things. If we just let it slide, what's the big deal? It's just one little thing. It's just one person. No, there's countless people that we will never meet. I will never meet that may not be impacted by the choice that I'm making today to stand up for what's right. But if I let it become the standard, right? That's just what it is. Everybody throws their hands up and I contribute to the same sort of behavior. Then I am, in a sense, standing there watching people suffer. I may even know these people. And not doing what I can. Whatever that means within the situation, right? It has to be appropriate because there's a fine line between stupidity and bravery, right? So you gotta be cognizant of, hey, is this proper? Can I do this? Is this going to benefit anybody? Right? Because a lot of us, sometimes stupidity is rewarded because, well, it became bravery because, you know, you're still here and you did the right thing. But, you know, that's today. And it also weighs heavy on my mind. But it is the future that I worry about the most. Not that I'll ever get to experience it, because obviously we only have one lifetime to experience, and whatever we do will be inherited, will be visited upon our descendants, everybody's descendants, right? It is the future that I worry about the most, because tomorrow is the future for me, for everybody, right? So just say I died today. Did I leave? Is whoever coming in the future for those who I will never meet? Do they inherit a better world, a better place? I mean, we are living in an era where resources are rather plentiful, right? Obviously, you can argue otherwise, like different countries, famine and so on, but there are countries that are, the globe, if everybody was just if I don't want to go down that route, like, oh, greed. Yes, there is greed and so on, but there is enough resources for everybody in a sense, if we don't need to fight. Obviously, there's global tensions, there's geopolitics and so on and so forth. That's not the point of this podcast, nor do I want to drag in that bucket of dirty water. And it's pretty dirty, and it's worthy to talk about, but it's just going to muddy up this conversation here. So it's sure, there's enough resources for everybody. But man, when I stand by and watch groups, populations, twist things, what is wrong is right, what is right is wrong, regardless of whatever, because resources could be mental resources, physical resources, all kinds of things. Am I doing future generations, those who I will never meet, am I doing what's beneficial for them? Because history will come back to condemn if taken in totality and we judge, right? Like when we look at World War II, obviously there's a population that was condemned for the right reasons. If we continue to sort of allow illusions, allow the twisting of right and wrong, to become established. It doesn't have to be written in the history books, right? History will condemn us because we're alive now. I'm only talking to people who are alive now, right? Each generation has to find that space. Like, do I want history to condemn this generation, to condemn us to the destruction of the future, the future that we allow our descendants to inherit? I don't want that. I'm not saying I'm I want to fight with roots, right? You know, and go make a better world. First of all, I don't think I have the capabilities. And I'm not so arrogant to think that what I do will make even a bit of a difference that's actualizable in the global scale, right? But I do know that if I stood by and did nothing, I will be contributing to whatever I think is going badly today. And however I take a stand, because I do, obviously, I'm a mother, and I think about the future, just the immediate future for my child. If I stood by and I didn't say anything, I just totally disengaged and went into that illusional world, right? Like the Matrix, because you can basically, we can create whatever world that we want to live in, and this is somebody, obviously, I have met my child. So, you know, am I leaving him a better world? Because he's going to go on to impact people that I will never meet, for those who I've never met. If I sat by and just, whatever, I'm just going to make myself happy and live in this delusion, it doesn't end with me, and ends with the people that I will never meet, because how I am impacts the people I know, whether big or small, subtle or not subtle. I'm impacting people just by being, just by behaving, just by doing or not doing. And man, that rests heavy in my mind, because I don't want to think about my child and his future family living in a sort of dystopian world like The Matrix or anything, like 12 Monkeys. You can, God, there's so many different movies we can bring about and books. I don't want that. So I'll bring it back all the way around, I guess. You know, I'm not saying that taking the pill that wakes you up from this illusion that a lot of people choose to live in is easy. How I don't even know what to do at this point. I'm not saying that I see things. I see the reality. Obviously, I can only logically try to reason things out in real time as much as I can. But I do know that I do understand now why, going back to the movie, why, right, the iterations of Neo continued trying to change things. It could have ended, right? Obviously, this is a program. You can take it, think about it in a real world way from the wars that's been historically fought, that were thought to end wars, all wars. Obviously, it didn't, the First World War. So why do people keep doing it? It is for those we will never meet. It's to honor those who gave all they could to do the right things in the past. It's to honor those we will never meet today, because somewhere, if we let one thing slide, more things will slide. And you may never meet these people who are living today, but once a behavior becomes a pattern, becomes an established way of life, well, the little things we choose to do or not do today will impact people, whether to benefit them or not. So it's honor those who we are living amongst, because, well, if I'm nice to you, hopefully you're nice to me, right? It's to make today's environment better. And also, it's for those in the future. Man, I do not want that indictment that to be determined from history. These people could have done something, but they didn't. They chose to do nothing. They chose to stay in that simulated world rather than to stand up for what's right. And how we go about it, how I go about it, I'm going to have to determine. Heck, I don't have an answer. How do I even go about doing anything? Do I just speak up? Obviously, I feel like I've been convicted to not stand it or to not remove myself from this and to do something. But what is it? That's not going to be an easy answer. And I have to be cognizant of making the right choices each time I'm confronted with something that I believe I should take a stand on. Obviously, there are all kinds of things that we don't need to fight every single battle, because some of them just like, whatever, right? Truly, I don't know, somebody likes the color red and you like the color blue. Does it matter? Right? Pick and choose. Pick your battles, right? As they say. So, but I do believe that we have to do the right things for those we will never meet. Because we do each have an impact. We do influence. We have a circle of influence, and that circle continues, because then that person, whoever you just immediately influence, they have a circle and they have a circle, and it just goes on forever. And whether we believe it, we're just one person, I believe that I must make the right choices for those I've never met. And as a Christian, I want to do God's will. I want to follow that. And it's up to each one of us to decide what to do, how to do it. And hopefully it's based on morals and values that truly is beneficial to everyone involved. Man, that was heavy. It is 4th of July and, you know, we can celebrate it, but there was a price that was paid by somebody we never knew, that I never knew, by a whole bunch of people I will never know. And I would be remiss being a veteran to stand aside and not to honor that. Well, happy 4th of July, belated. I'm recording this on the 5th. So I hope everybody enjoyed it. And it is an immense time to celebrate. 250. We look pretty good overall. So thank you for joining me. I'm sharing my thoughts in real time, living in this world, trying to make sense of it from the Gen X perspective. So I hope you enjoy your day. And thank you, like I said, for joining me again. And 2 weeks from now, I will see you guys later. And as always, I think about you guys all the time and I pray for you guys all the time. Hope you guys have a good day.
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All of his products are locally made, all made here in the U.S., all shipped here in the U.S. Definitely go check him out. He makes absolutely great products. I hope everybody had a fantastic 4th of July. Hopefully you ended the weekend with the same number of digits, fingers, and toes as you hopefully started the weekend with. So hopefully all of that equaled out the way that it's supposed to. Hopefully have everyone had a fun and safe 4th of July if you decided to go that route. We are still deep into the offseason of college football. I believe, if I remember correctly, we're almost like 50 days from college football finally kicking off on, I believe it's August 29th, is the first day of games, quote unquote, for this season. So super excited. We do still have more to talk about in this series as far as college football for dummies. This one is actually one of my favorites to talk about. And I have a couple of buddies that also follow college football. One of them, if you have followed the show before, his name is Sam Springer. If not, he and I used to frequently do a show called Big Talk. The show still goes. Sam and I unfortunately don't appear on it as much anymore, but the show does still live on, and he still talks college football as well as college basketball, him being primarily a Purdue fan. But the conference that I wanted to talk about the most is one that he and I have had several discussions about, and it was mostly when the first expansion of this conference in the more modern age of college football started to happen, and that is the Big 12. And the Big 12 is one of my favorite conferences to cover and watch because, and if you haven't followed the series or if you don't follow the show, I'll give you a quick little recap. So we talked about basically the foundation and the fundamentals of college football, the offense, the defense, the special teams. And then I decided to go into the conferences. I talked about the ACC. I don't really have an attachment or I don't follow the ACC nearly as deeply as I do the Big Ten, living in Big Ten country, having lived in Big Ten country for many, many years. And I don't follow it as much as I do the SEC, attending an SEC school like LSU. And so the Big 12 is kind of that conference that's in the middle. But for the longest time, the Big 12 had a lot of the big names in college football, and it was probably one of the most successful conferences for a really long time there in the 80s and 90s when you had Colorado, you had Nebraska, Texas and Oklahoma not too far behind them. So you had a lot of power schools in this conference for a really, really long time. And ever since then, the Big 12 has always been constantly changing and constantly shifting. They're the conference that the SEC likes to steal other schools from. It's kind of like a little farm league for the SEC. And I know the Big 12 doesn't care for that. Unfortunately, that's been the case, though. The SEC has managed to steal 4 schools from the Big 12 within the last 20-ish years or so. And Who knows who else they'll continue to poach. But the Big 12 has been so fluid in its changing of who is in, who is out. They've lost primary founding members of the Big 12, or at least what the Big 12 used to be back in the day. And I'll talk about that here in just a minute, as far as the history of the Big 12 and how it ended up coming to be, as well as they've kind of adapted to the new college football of, they're really what I would consider the third conference in what is right now the 2 super conference college football league. And if you're a fan of the ACC, you might argue with me on that. And, you know, I'm open to hearing arguments, but truly to me, the Big 12 is the third conference. And I feel whatever happens with the ACC, whether it continues to survive, whether it dissolves, no matter what the case is, whether teams move or teams stay, if any of those schools are ever given the chance to break away and go to the Big Ten or go to the SEC, whoever is left, I believe, is going to probably get an invite into the Big 12 just to keep at that point, it would be Power 3 relevance to keep any type of their kind of their culture and their identity, and honestly, a lot of the money that comes with being a Power 3 conference.
But I still think it would be good, though, because it would give the Big 12 more flexibility. Still these pretty solid, good games. And it gives a conference that, and so again, some people might not like this idea. I'm personally a big fan of it. It gives a lot more fluidity and the opportunity for teams that maybe can't win a conference like the ACC or can't win a conference like the Big Ten or the SEC, a more level playing opportunity. Now, you could definitely make the argument of, well, if you can't win the ACC, you're definitely not going to win the Big 12. And it's like, yeah, maybe. The ACC is a little bit more top-heavy than the Big 12 is. I will 100% give you that. But it is interesting to see, given the history of the Big 12, how the Big 12 has truly come back to getting a foundation. And it seems like this is the most stable conference outside of the Big 10 and the SEC as it currently stands right now. So let me give you a little bit of a history as far as the Big 12 goes. So the Big 12 itself, as far as being recognized as the Big 12, it's only 32 years old. It just turned 32 this year. It was established in 1994. However, if you really want to trace it all the way back, you can actually trace it back to two separate conferences. And basically what happened was there were two conferences way back in the day. Originally, it was the Big Eight, and then you had the Southwestern Conference. And the Southwestern Conference was primarily a lot of Texas schools and Arkansas. So I know this is a little bit of a deviation from the Big 12, but to give you an idea of the background of where some of these teams came from and why they ended up coming into the Big 8, aka the Big 12 now. So the Southwestern Conference at the time, it existed from 1914 to 1996. So it was pretty old. If I'm doing my math correctly, it was 82 years old at the time, and it folded in 1996. The original members of the Southwestern Conference were primarily all Texas schools. So you had Baylor, you had Rice, you had SMU or Southern Methodist University, University of Texas, Texas A&M, TCU, Texas Tech, the University of Houston, and the University of Arkansas. So you had primarily all Texas schools. Arkansas is just kind of the lone outcast there. Arkansas, you know, felt like an outsider of the conference, and it kind of makes sense. They're the only one that's not a Texas school, and they decided to join the SEC in 1991. So then after that point, it was only a Texas conference with all of the Texas schools. And then on the other hand, you had the Big Eight Conference. Now, the Big Eight started in 1907, and it also folded in 1996. So both of those conferences collapsed in 96, which ultimately led to the conversion that is the Big 12. So the original Big Eight schools for that conference at the time, Kansas, University of Missouri, Nebraska, Washington University in St. Louis, although they don't really have a football team much anymore, Iowa State, Colorado, Oklahoma, and Oklahoma State University. So this is where people usually get a little bit confused, especially if you're kind of like me and you like the history behind why teams and conferences are set up the way that they are. And when people hear that, when they hear that Oklahoma and Texas were never actually in the same conference until 1996, it's like, well, wait, how do they have such a deep and hated rivalry? They still had a hated rivalry just because of geographically where they were located, and they still wanted to have that continuance. It was just easier than in 96 of like, well, the Big Eight needs a lot of help because they're going to potentially lose schools. The Southwestern Conference needs help. You know, they're at least going to take the bigger brands out of the Southwestern Conference and bring them into the Big 12. So why don't we just make everybody happy and make this happen? So let me read to you a little bit as far as kind of what had happened all the way up until this point. So apparently in 1984, the U.S. Supreme Court ruled that the NCAA versus the Board of Regents of the University of Oklahoma, that the NCAA could not punish its members for selling their media content. As a result, individual schools and athletic conferences were free to negotiate contracts on their behalf.
The Big Ten and the Pac-10 at the time sold their rights to ABC, whereas most of the Division I football programs or the FBS sold their rights together through an organization called the College Football Association to ABC and CBS. But in 1990, it definitely changed because Notre Dame decided they didn't want to do that anymore, and they sold their home game rights to NBC, and they've been with NBC ever since. So then the SEC decided to expand when they got Arkansas. They also got South Carolina to join in 1990. Also made a little bit of some shockwaves with Arkansas leaving the Southwestern Conference. Both the SWC and the Big Eight recognized they were kind of in a poor position. The SEC had about 18% of the national TV audience. Big Eight had about 8.1%. The SWC only had about 6.7%, so just under 7%. So all of that happens. And at one point, the SWC was seen as one of the most dominant football conferences in America. It was actually seen as a peer to the other elite conferences, such as the Pac-12 or Pac-10 at the time, the Big Ten, the SEC, the Big Eight. But there's a lot of issues. They were still struggling. They're having issues as far as recruiting and whatnot goes. And then, of course, they had the flirtation at the time. And this is what I'm kind of learning more now, even as somebody who follows college football pretty regularly. So if this gives you any idea, realistically, as much as we're college football fans, you're always going to unearth some type of history. And that's kind of the cool thing about college football is a lot of this is kind of seen. It's just I don't think people recognize that it was seen at one point back in the time. So in the early 90s, you know, after Arkansas and South Carolina moved to the SEC, there were some other schools kind of poaching. The Big Ten had invited Penn State to join, and then Missouri had actually shown interest in trying to join the Big Ten. The Big Ten actually around that time was exploring adding Kansas, Missouri, and Rutgers all in the 90s. They did eventually add Rutgers in November of 2012, and they officially joined in 2014. As I think I covered that hopefully in the last episode. If not, I might have to redo that, but that's perfectly okay. And in the early 90s, because of how good the Pac-10 had been with USC, UCLA, a lot of the California schools, Texas had actually entered discussions and maybe we want to join the Pac-10 just because it's a little bit different. It's, you know, the academics were pretty good. It's a little bit more open and kind of fits what Austin, the city of Austin, was kind of looking for. But if they did, the Pac-10 wanted to add Texas and they wanted to add Colorado. But apparently the offer didn't come until after the formation of the Big 12. And then apparently there's a report that Stanford refused to vote in the University of Texas in an effort to protect their dominance in non-revenue sports, which is kind of weird. And apparently they had to have a unanimous vote as far as expanding goes. So with all that, and the Pac-12 and the Pac-10 had always kind of flirted with trying to add Texas for many, many years anyway. They tried to do it again in the early 2000s. So as it continues on, apparently Texas, once the word got out, they also wanted to try to leave. They wanted to try to bring Texas A&M with them to the Pac-10 to, one, keep another Texas school, kind of bring that rivalry, bring another familiarity person with them, and bring another big brand, but didn't really want to do it. But eventually it ended up happening where a lot of the leadership in Texas for a lot of these Texas-based schools eventually worked out a deal where Texas A&M, Baylor, and Texas Tech would all join the Big Eight that was new forming into the Big 12, which ultimately ended up working out. So the new Big 12 that included Colorado, Iowa State, Kansas State, Missouri, Nebraska, Oklahoma, Oklahoma State, Baylor, Texas, Texas A&M, Texas Tech. So a good amount of schools. And then unfortunately that left Houston, Rice, SMU, and TCU all kind of left out. And then there was rumors they were trying to flirt with bringing in BYU as well as New Mexico into the fray, but ultimately didn't end up doing that. So, and it pretty much stayed like this all the way until about the 2010-2011 season. And so during that time, there was a lot of instability again. Part of it was due to
the issues as far as the TV contracts, which is one of the issues that happened recently with the Pac-12. So the Pac-12 existed for an extremely long time. Obviously, they have a huge tie-in history with a lot of the major conferences now. They had a lot of great teams in the Pac-12 for a really long time. But they ran into the same issue recently of they have a lot of really good schools. They have a lot of good, really good big brands. But unfortunately, the TV contracts and the money, ultimately it being a business, did not work out the way that they wanted it to. So around the early 2010s, the Big 12 was running into the same issue because the TV contracts were a lot of questions. That makes a lot of these conferences, these conference schools a little bit uneasy because, okay, the conference commissioner, you know, makes that negotiation as well as a lot of these ADs and these presidents of these schools and whatnot. But if everybody can't come to an agreement, then they're in trouble. So it makes a lot of these schools uneasy. And of course, when that happens, you have the other conferences that are kind of sitting there like, oh, well, why don't we kind of kick the can around? Do you want to leave the Big 12? Because then you don't have to do a big payout. We don't have to give you a whole bunch of money for the payout. So why don't we do some flirtation and whatnot? And so around that 2010, 2014 range, the Big 12 was hit really hard. They lost Colorado to the Pac-12, and they ultimately also added Utah, if I remember correctly, when that happened. But then they also lost Nebraska to the Big 10, and then they lost Mizzou, and they lost Texas A&M to the SEC. So to replace them, the Big 12 ultimately ended up adding, they added TCU from the, I believe they were in the either Mountain West or the WAC, the Western Athletic Conference at the time. I think they were in the Mountain West, if I remember correctly. And then they ultimately added West Virginia. Now, West Virginia was interesting because they were coming from and also recently dissolved power conference in the Big East. And the Big East still does exist in basketball, but no longer in football. And so when they lost four teams, they were able to replace them with two. So they were able to, you know, have Texas Tech, Baylor, TCU, Oklahoma, Oklahoma State, Kansas State, Iowa State, and West Virginia. So they were able to still keep a fairly good amount of teams. They were still able to at least keep 12. And so even with that, they still chose to retain the Big 12 name despite dropping the 10 schools. And even though the Big 10 probably wouldn't let that happen, even though the Big 10 had decided to up its number of schools to 11 in 1990, and they're like, yeah, we're not gonna rename just for that. And so that was kind of a rocky time for them as this happens. Apparently the Pac-12 had also tried to poach not only Texas during that time, but they also wanted Oklahoma because they wanted to try to get them to go as a pair. And it would have been a massive pain had they done that. Part of the other issue, they didn't like the unequal distribution of TV revenue, which you actually see that a lot in today's time. You hear that a lot with the ACC. And it's not as bad as I think it used to be. And a lot of conferences have started to realize that as far as teams are very quick to want to move and want to leave. And so in the ACC, it was mainly happening with Clemson, Miami, and Florida State. And I believe North Carolina was the fourth team recently that was basically like, look, we should not be making as much money as like Wake Forest or Boston College, who has historically not been great at football, especially within the last few years. Like, why are we getting paid as much money as them, even though we have bigger brands, we've won more, we've done more in the, in a world of what can you do for me right now, we've done more and you're paying us basically the bare minimum as some of these other schools, which when you kind of think about it, it's like, that kind of makes sense. So they're like, yeah, you know what? We're not going to touch that. Just here's the money. Right. And so all of this happens and they have a huge exodus as far as teams, and then they're able to bring some teams in. Well,
apparently in 2016, the conference authorized the commissioner at the time, the Big 12 commissioner at the time, Bob Bowlsby, to begin, you know, talking to other schools that might potentially be interested. And it does kind of make me wonder if these schools really have to give permission for that, or if it's one of those, like, there's kind of this, like, maybe a loose thing of, you know, hey, if you just happen to be there, and again, this is just purely hypothetical, right? If they're there and let's say Iowa comes and is like, hey, we'd be interested in joining the Big 12. Like, we're kind of tired of dealing with the Big 10. Like, geographically, it'd make a lot of sense, which I know geography doesn't really play a factor into college football anymore, especially when it comes to conferences. But, you know, hey, we'd get Iowa State, we'd get Colorado, we'd still get this, we'd still get that. Like, it would all theoretically make sense. So I do kind of wonder if they don't kind of have a loose, like, yeah, see who, maybe. And then we'll go from there. But again, here's what I kind of think is funny. When you go back and look at these reports, how some of these schools are kind of first pursued, nothing really happens, and then ultimately it does end up happening. So in 2016, apparently, ESPN reported that Big 12 had narrowed its list of potential schools down to 12. So they were looking at Air Force, BYU, UCF, Cincinnati, Colorado State, UConn, Houston, Rice, South Florida, SMU, Temple, and Tulane. The conference opted not to pursue schools such as Arkansas State, Boise State, Eastern Carolina, New Mexico, Northern Illinois, San Diego State, UNLV, schools that were linked to this potential expansion or had publicly expressed interest in joining the conference. And apparently in September, ESPN reported that the University of Memphis was officially ruled out as a potential member, and then no actual expansion happened at this time. Houston was seen as a top contender, but pushback from other Texas schools resulted in their inclusion being unlikely. BYU refused to schedule games on Sunday to hurt membership chances, and then ultimately the conference chose not to add any more schools after it was given permission by the NCAA to host a conference championship game with its top two teams. And so they didn't expand for a good while. I mean, it was another 5 years before that was even considered. So in 2021, Oklahoma and Texas decided they were done. They wanted to move on to the SEC. I felt like it was one of those, Oklahoma and Texas weren't going to be taken seriously because they were in the Big 12. And I think part of it was also, when you look at where Oklahoma and Texas has been over the last, you know, 26 years, you know, Oklahoma won a national title in the early 2000s. Texas won one in the middle of the 2000s and then at least went to one in 2009, but hasn't been back since. They've been close, but they haven't officially been back. And to me, it looked like Oklahoma and Texas wanted to basically take that next step of, where do we go from here? We need to be better. We need to be in a better conference. Like, we can't be, we can't sit here, potentially lose a game to you know, lose like a random game to someone like Kansas State, who doesn't do very well, and then that potentially keep us out of a playoff and potentially keep us from being able to move on and potentially compete for a national title. So with this, they requested, they reached out to the SEC about a potential move. They're the two biggest brands, two of the oldest blue blood programs. And if you ever hear the term blue blood in college football, that's typically a school that historically has almost always done well, even if they have like some bad off years like Texas has had for, you know, prior to Steve Sarkisian getting there for last like 20 years. Well, not 20 years, I don't want to say that, last like 15. Texas has had a lot of kind of bad years. It's like they really haven't lived up to the expectation and the brand that usually comes with Texas. So they decide to leave to the SEC. And then apparently from what I'm reading here, the Big 12 sent ESPN a cease and desist letter on July 28th, claiming that the network conspired to damage the league by luring Texas and Oklahoma to the SEC. The letter alleges that ESPN had taken certain actions that are intended not only to harm the Big 12 conference, but result in financial benefits for the ESPN.
and ESPN employees have discussed and provided incentives for at least one conference to raise 3 to 5 members from the Big 12. And in doing so, they are prepared to reward them with future television proceeds, which does kind of make sense because the fact that the SEC is exclusively owned by ESPN, whereas the Big 12, they did things a little bit more uniquely. They kind of double dipped. They get a little bit of money from Fox and they get a little bit of money from ESPN, and both networks cover them. Whereas, you know, the Big 10 kind of dabbled in that, but they primarily gave a lot of their media rights to Fox, with a little bit to ESPN, and same the Pac-12, they kind of dabbled a little bit in both. And so it does kind of make sense. Well, when this happened, the Big

invited to also join the Big 12, and especially with a lot of recent success. They've been pretty highly ranked. They had won a lot of games. So it was. It ultimately ended up working out, and they were able to add them in pretty quickly. So they were able. So they were losing two schools, but they were finally able to add four. So with that happening, it ultimately benefited them pretty well. There was discussions in 2022 that they wanted to potentially add a Gonzaga, who is a basketball-only school, and again, just kind of continue to strengthen the Big 12 as a kind of a basketball powerhouse. When you look at, when you look at Baylor, when you look at Kansas, they were bringing in Houston. Houston's really good as far as basketball-wise goes. Texas Tech is kind of up and down there for a little bit. So, I mean, Iowa State is almost always good at basketball for them. So they had a lot of reason to try to bring them in. Ultimately, didn't end up working. And so they just kind of kept what they had. Oklahoma and Texas finally leave. Well, they also got another little bit of a break. So when the next big shift happened of the Pac-12 basically dissolving, USC and UCLA were leaving to the Big Ten. That left a huge hole in the Pac-12. And they were kind of scrambling of, what do we do now? In the Big 12, they're like, well, we're going to kind of take advantage of this. They kind of flirted. They actually voted unanimously to bring Colorado back, who is a founding member. So they voted to bring Colorado back. Colorado was like, you know what? Yeah, we're going to go ahead and do it. And then, so another team has left Pac-12. And so they're like, okay, who else should we try to bring over into the Big 12 to, again, just continue to add as far as, like, firepower, as far as good teams go and whatnot. And then ultimately they were able to get Arizona, Arizona State, and Utah, the quote-unquote four corner states, if you want to include Colorado in there. So they were able to get a fairly decent amount of firepower to replace a lot of the teams that they were losing. And there's still talks about they want to expand. There's been a lot of talks about if they want to add UConn, especially for basketball. Now, that would include football, I believe, but basketball-wise, it would give them a really good school on both the men's and the women's side. I mean, that would be crazy if they were able to do that. I know Memphis had actually applied about wanting to come in. I don't necessarily know if they would, and it's been kind of a weird hit and miss with that. I don't know what it is about Memphis that the Big 12 doesn't like or care for. Basketball, Memphis has actually been pretty good. Now, football is a little bit of a kind of hit and miss with Memphis, but they're real hesitant about that. I know for me, and again, this is just me being kind of silly at this point, I know this is supposed to be kind of college football for dummies, but you kind of tell me what you think if you're sitting here learning about this. When I play video games like college football 25, 26, or 27, and I have the opportunity to basically redo the conferences back, I try to bring back the Pac-12 a lot of times in kind of a good mixture. I usually leave Arizona and Arizona State and Utah and Colorado all back in the Big 12. I leave those. I take all the new Pac-12 schools that they're adding. I put Oregon, I put UCLA, USC, and Washington all back. I put Cal and Stanford back into there. But then when I look at the Big 12, I'm like, you know, when I look at some of the teams that are quote-unquote lower schools, which again, I'll cover this in a later episode as far as the group of six. I'll probably do kind of a big episode describing maybe each conference a little bit, but I won't go super deep into all of them. But schools like Memphis, I think, would be good for the Big 12. I think Tulane finally taking a step back up into the Power Four conference after they left the SEC many, many years ago, and especially because they've had a consistently good football team for a really long time. Tulane's been pretty decent. They even got a big win against USC a few years ago. I would bring Tulane into the Big 12. I'd bring Memphis. I'd bring Tulane. When I kind of look at some of the other, like other schools, as far as like the group of six go, those are kind of the two big ones that I would say stick out to me. You could maybe argue USF if you wanted to maybe give another Florida school into the Big 12, just to kind of help increase your
your Florida presence, USF, you know, they were a big brand back when they were the Big

0: East. They were even competing for, they weren't in national title games, but they were competing. Like they were actually pretty good. And you got to remember, USF was competing with the likes of West Virginia in its heyday. They were competing with Miami in its heyday. So like USF has the history and the more recent success of being able to be really good. So I would, if I was the Big 12, I would at least entertain it. Now it does suck because that's three. So it'd be an odd number if you decided to do that. But I guess it's not as bad because you just need nine conference games. So it's not like you have to worry about divisions anymore, luckily. So yeah, I think I would probably stick with those three. If I was the Big 12 and I was going to continue to expand, I think I would do Memphis, Tulane, and probably USF. But that's just me personally. That's just me. But then let's get into the other big part of the Big 12, though. No pun intended. And if you can't see this if you're listening to this via podcast or whatever you're listening to, I will describe this as best as I can. These are some of the big 12 rivalries. Now kind of the good and bad with the Big 12 being a mixture of old and new, having some teams coming over from the Pac-12, as well as, you know, having some teams having left other conferences, you kind of lost a lot of the big time rivalries that you would potentially have. Now I might be missing a couple of these. It is unfortunate that like Oklahoma State to me doesn't really have a big rival in the Big 12 anymore because Oklahoma is gone. So unfortunately Oklahoma State is not on here. And kind of the same, I'm trying to think of anybody else who might not be on here as far as the Big 12 teams that don't really have a major rival. I'm not really kind of seeing it. And then some of these too, it's kind of one of those, like, I don't know if I would consider this a true like rivalry. Like there are other teams that I've seen play that I would say are bigger rivalries, but unfortunately they're all out of conference. And I just wanted to focus primarily on the Big 12 itself. So coming over from the Pac-12 into the Big 12, you have Arizona versus Arizona State, the Battle of Arizona. That's an absolute big rivalry. For anybody who is on the All Sports All Plays Network, Jay is a big Sun Devils fan, and from what I've heard from him, he definitely knows the rivalry between the Wildcats and the Sun Devils. So that's a big one. Kansas versus Kansas State, the Sunflower Showdown, that's probably one of the biggest in the Big 12 still, as far as football and basketball goes, even though it's been really lopsided for a long time with Kansas State, like, basically sweeping them for years. I don't think Kansas has beaten them since it's like the early 2000s, I think, or maybe they beat them once recently, but I think it's like out of the last 16 matchups, Kansas State has won. So that one's really bad. One of my favorites, and again, if you can't see this, if you can't see the visual, but it makes me laugh, Baylor versus Texas Tech. And for the abbreviations for Baylor is BU, and then Texas Tech is TT. So it spells butt. Yeah, I'm probably like 12-year-old boy as far as my humor, just seeing butt on here. But that's a pretty massive rivalry, especially just the fact that it's in Texas. You get the inter-Texas rivalries. A lot of the Texas schools will almost always butt up against each other and almost always play each other really, really hard. So that's a big-time rivalry. The Holy War, you've got Utah versus BYU. Again, you've got the whole entire state of Utah behind this. It was one of those, they stopped playing this rivalry for a little bit, and then it ultimately came back, and we're fortunate it also came back in the form of the Big 12. As far as, you know, now that they're being in the same conference, they don't necessarily have to play each other anymore, but there's no reason that they shouldn't play each other anymore. Then you have another one, you have Baylor versus TCU. Another big Texas rivalry. Now, one that is kind of a big East throwback. One's a big East throwback. One is technically an American throwback. You have Cincinnati versus West Virginia. That was a big one as far as the Big East goes. It also kind of helped just geographically having that. Now, the bad part is it's not one of those that's probably going to be one of the most recognized rivalries. It's kind of the only bad part about West Virginia having to have joined the Big 12 is a lot of the rivalries it lost. West Virginia used to have a lot of big rivalries with Pitt, with Penn State, with Virginia Tech, a lot of the schools that are actually in the ACC. But unfortunately at the time when the Big East dissolved and they were taking schools, The ACC actually didn't care for West Virginia's academic standards. They were too low for the ACC, and so they kind of left West Virginia without really an option or a home, so they decided to join the Big 12 because the Big 12 was like, yeah, we'll take you because we kind of need bodies and big brands, and you guys are really good there for a really long time, especially as far as recruiting goes. Another big Texas rivalry, got Houston versus Texas Tech. Now, Colorado versus Utah. Again, if I have any Colorado fans in the comments or that follow or watch me, let me know what you think about this. I don't consider Utah the biggest Colorado rival. Like, I have two schools that I would pick as Colorado's biggest rivals, but that aren't in the Big 12, and that's Colorado State and Nebraska. Like, Nebraska kind of makes sense. It's a Big 8 school. It's another Power 4 school that they fought for so many years. You know, Colorado was really good in the late 80s and 90s. Nebraska was really good throughout almost all of the 90s. So, to me, Colorado versus Nebraska is a bigger rivalry, but I don't see it as much with Utah. Now, I know it kind of carried over as far as being in the Pac-12 for a little bit there, but I just personally don't see it. Then you have Colorado versus Kansas State. Again, another kind of old school Big 8 rivalry. Iowa State versus Kansas State. I believe this is like Farmageddon, if I remember correctly, the name, which is kind of cool. I like the name again. It's one of those rivalries that you probably don't hear a lot about unless you live in like Iowa or Kansas, or you just live kind of in the Great Plains / Midwest area. But it's one that I feel is usually pretty entertaining. And then of course, another Texas rivalry of Texas Tech versus TCU. And then, like I said, as far as the American Athletic Conference, the AAC, you have Cincinnati versus UCF, which is pretty good. And both of these schools, I feel like right now, are kind of on par with each other. They're not bad. They're definitely getting used to being, you know, in the Power Four role, being able to compete, recruit a little bit better. I don't consider it like the biggest rivalry. Again, if I'm wrong, if you're a fan or attend any of these schools and you think that I'm wrong, please feel free to tell me in the comments, you know, argue with me, tell me I'm wrong, tell me I'm right, whichever the case may be. That is the Big 12. And like I said, I think I mentioned at the beginning of this, but if I didn't, this to me is probably one of the most fun conferences. It's a conference that technically, as it sits right now, Texas Tech is the heavy hitting favorite to win it. But historically over the years, ever since Oklahoma left, the Big 12 has not really had one of those teams that is like top heavy in the conference all the time. Like I said, it was typically Texas or Oklahoma for many, many years. And you would maybe have someone kind of sneak in there and win a Big 12 conference championship in between there. I think if I remember it, Kansas State won it one year. They actually beat Texas to get it, if I remember correctly. Baylor ended up kind of sneaking in there one year, won the Big 12 championship. Texas Tech won it the most recently. So it always kind of rotates through these different teams as far as who's going to represent the conference. Arizona State won it their first year of technically being in the conference. And ironically enough, ended up facing Texas in the first round of the college football playoffs. So to me, it's a fun conference because it kind of seems like even with NIL and all of that, everybody's just basically on the same playing field. Obviously, Texas Tech has a little bit more of the money to spend than some of the other schools do. And again, I could be number-wise, I could be wrong on that. But that's just kind of what it feels like. And as it sits right now, if you really look at the standings of the Big 12, you could probably argue the two top-heavy schools would be Texas Tech and BYU as far as who you would probably argue is going to compete for the conference for a long time. I really wouldn't be surprised if Utah doesn't continue to compete for a while. They were really well ran for a long time under Kyle Whittingham, supposedly the new coaches. You know, the new coach has been there not just as long, but he's been there for a long time. He learned under Kyle Whittingham, who learned from Urban Meyer. Urban Meyer, I still believe, stays in contact with Utah, so they might still have a little bit there as far as support and kind of mentorship that they could add. So when you look at the Big 12, there's a lot of room for flexibility and growth. And like I said, when you sit here, you look at kind of the two power conference league when it comes to the SEC and Big 10. To me, I feel the Big 12 is basically the third man. Like they're in third place, which is better than what I feel the ACC is in as it stands right now. I feel like if if and when the ACC dissolves, again, if it happens, and the teams bolt to the Big Ten or the SEC, I feel like the Big 12 is going to basically pick everybody else up, and it's just going to kind of be the land of opportunity and the land of chances as far as conference goes of being able to compete, being able to potentially win a conference, win some big games, really kind of get battle tested and then be able to move on from there. So that's my feelings. That's my thought. Let me know what y'all think in the comments. If you like this, please like, share, subscribe. You can get this wherever you get podcasts. If you want to watch the video version, you can definitely find it on YouTube. All of my social media is at Inside the Hoosier Mind. Big shout out and big thanks again to Military Broadcast Radio, helping give veterans a voice. Definitely check them out at mbradio.us. If you're watching this on the video, on your lower right side, there's a little QR code that you can scan. You can check out everything that Military Broadcast Radio does as far as an actual organization, how they help veterans get their voice, how they help veterans get the equipment that they need to be able to podcast. They also help teach them as far as offering classes. They help show them how to do graphics or do graphics for them, the intro videos, all of that. And then if you also want to help an individual veteran or an actual show, you can do it through that too. Also check out Gunfighter Beard Co. If you want a great beard, if you want great beard care products, if you want to smell good, look good, feel good, he's a Marine out of South Carolina. All of his products are, handmade. They're all natural, and he ships here in the U.S. Definitely check him out. Again, I don't make any money from him. It was just one of those. I use his products. I like the guy. I asked him if he'd be okay to sponsor. He said yes. So check out Gunfighter Beard Co. If you want great beard care products as well. Appreciate everybody tuning in. We will be back next week. Haven't figured out what I want to talk about yet as far as next week goes. I could probably actually, yes, I do. I'm going to talk about the SEC next week. What am I talking about? So if you want to jump in as far as the SEC discussions next week, I'm going to talk about the history of it. I'm going to talk about the big rivalries as far as the SEC goes. And yeah, so I appreciate everybody. Hope y'all had a great 4th. Hope y'all continue to have a great week and great summer. We'll be back with more college football, a little bit more history, and just helping people learn more about college football. Appreciate it, and we will see y'all next week.
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5: Welcome to Love Letters.

Welcome to Love Letters from God. Today we're going to look at three different psalms, and the general subject matter that we're going to be considering is who is it that has the opportunity to live with God? David has given us some interesting information on that very subject. We're going to start out with Psalm number 42. In that particular psalm, listen to what David says. As the deer pants for the water brooks, so pants my soul for you, O God. My soul thirsts for God, for the living God. When shall I come and appear before God? My tears have been my food day and night, while they continually say to me, where is your God? When I remember these things, I pour out my soul within me. For I used to go with the multitude. I went with them to the house of God with the voice of joy and praise, with a multitude that kept a pilgrim feast. Why are you cast down, O my soul? Why are you disquieted within me? Hope in God, for I shall yet praise him for the help of his countenance. O my God, my soul is cast down within me. Therefore I will remember you from the land of Jordan and from the heights of Hermon, from the hills of Mizar. Deep calls into deep at the noise of your waterfalls. All your waves and billows have gone over me. The Lord will command his loving kindness in the daytime, and in the night his song shall be with me, a prayer to the God of my life. I will say to God, my rock, why have you forgotten me? Why do I go mourning because of the oppression of the enemy? As with the breaking of my bones, my enemies reproach me, while they say to me all day long, where is your God? Why are you cast down, O my soul? Why are you disquieted within me? Hope in God, for I shall yet praise him, the help of my countenance and my God. So goes Psalm 42. Notice within that psalm how David is wondering sometimes why he's with God and sometimes why he's not. He's a little bit confused because he doesn't understand what it means to be with God. How do you go about living with God? And what's it going to be like living with him forever and ever? Now we're going to jump over to Psalm 24. And I want you to notice in Psalm 24 how that same thought is kind of continued. The earth is the Lord's and all its fullness, the world and those who dwell therein. For he has founded it upon the seas and has established it upon the waters. Who may ascend into the hill of the Lord, or who may stand in his holy place? He who has clean hands and a
pure heart, who has not lifted up his soul to an idol, nor sworn deceitfully, he shall receive blessing from the Lord, and righteousness from the God of his salvation. This is Jacob, the generation of those who seek him, who seek your face. Lift up your heads, O ye gates, and be lifted up, you everlasting doors, and the King of glory shall come in. Who is this King of glory? The strong and mighty, the Lord mighty in battle. Lift up your heads, O ye gates. Lift up, you everlasting doors, and the King of glory shall come in. Who is this King of glory? The Lord of hosts. He is the King of glory. I want to notice a couple of things with respect to that particular psalm.

0: David is trying to figure out who it is that's going to be living with the Lord. And when David asks this question, who is this King of Glory? The answer is already given. The King of Glory is he who made the earth and all its fullness. And those who dwell in. He starts that out in verse 1. And he may be called the King of Glory. And the King of Glory is not only because he's the creator, but because his ways are righteous and good. Those who approach him must have clean hands. Notice that. They must have clean hands and pure hearts. The righteous person shall receive blessings from the Lord. Implicit in these affirmations are contrasts with people who live a different kind of life. But truth, justice, and moral integrity are vital to mental health and a sense of well-being. In short, peace that we all want. Living with the Lord is a peaceful place to be. Peace is a fruit of faith and righteousness. Faith in God and in ourselves as well. The righteousness and faithfulness of God provide for you and me our life's paradigm, and at the same time, motivate us to put those things into practice. So if you lack peace yourself, maybe you're wondering, I don't have peace in my life. If you lack peace, is it possible that you're neglecting the truth, maybe? That you're neglecting justice and or moral integrity in some little way? Those are the things that you need in order to be able to be at peace with God. Now, there's one other psalm that we want to look at here, and that is Psalm number 14. The fool has said in his heart, there is no God. They're corrupt. They've done abominable works. There is none who does good. The Lord looks down from heaven upon the children of men to see if there are any who understand, who seek God. They've all turned aside and they have together become corrupt. There is none who does good. No, not one. Have all the workers of iniquity no knowledge? Who eat up my people as they eat bread and do not call on the Lord? There they are in great fear, for God is with the generation of the righteous. You shame the counsel of the poor, but the Lord is his refuge. Oh, that the salvation of Israel would come out of Zion when the Lord brings back the captivity of his people. Of Jacob, rejoice in Israel and be glad. One other thought that I want to note here. I want to continue on in Psalm 15. I just read 14. Lord, who may abide in your tabernacle? Who may dwell in your holy hill? He who walks uprightly and works righteousness and speaks the truth in his heart. He who does not backbite with his tongue, nor does evil to his neighbor, nor does he take up a reproach against his friend, in whose eyes a vile person is despised, but he honors those who fear the Lord. He who swears to his own hurt and does not change, he who does not put out his money at usury, nor does he take a bribe against the innocent. So, have you wondered yourself what it would be like to live in God's house? In ancient Israel, the leather tent or tabernacle housed what was called the Ark of the Covenant, and then there was some other sacred furniture and utensils in it too. And just to be in the tabernacle was a very great honor. The people knew that God did not literally live in this tent, but that's where his presence was felt. It was the place where his people offered sacrifices and prayers to him, and where through the priests and the prophets and everybody spoke to the people. A lot of people think that David in this psalm was asking here, who could be a part of God's congregation? Not who could literally spend the night in the tabernacle. David answers this question by saying that it was the person that walked upright, the person who works righteousness, the person who speaks the truth in his heart. The people who belong to God demonstrate it by how they live. There is no peace for the wicked, Isaiah stated in part of his remarks in God's love letter. But there is peace for the righteous, for those people who do justice. And David says so here in verses 3-5 of this psalm. They will dwell in the house of God. They will be numbered among God's people, and they will enjoy his peace. So I ask the question to you. Do you dwell in the house of God? And if you don't, why not? Let's have a prayer. Our Father in heaven, your house is tremendous. It would be wonderful to be living with you in it forever and ever and ever. But we know that we've got to live right. We've got to be the right kind of person these days to be able to live with you in that house. Help us to do that. Help us to be the kind of people that you want. And then we look forward to the time when, yes, we will be living with you forever. We pray this in Jesus' name. Amen. And that's it for today.
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6: Well, good morning, good evening, good afternoon, wherever you are watching or listening all over the world. I am your host, JJ Mahoney, and I'm so excited to be here with you this Monday night with Justin Merchant. Justin, how are you?
7: Good. How are you?
6: Good. I'm doing real good. I'm so happy to have you on the show. It has been, I don't even know how many years since we saw each other.
7: Yeah, 20.
6: 20 years. That is crazy. 20 years. Please. What have you been up to, my friend?
7: All kinds of stuff. Busy. Life, kids, wife, work, military, volunteer work.
6: Wow.
7: Yeah.
6: That's awesome. It's awesome that, I mean, there's so much that has transpired since I last saw you, but also it just feels like yesterday, doesn't it?
7: Yeah. Yeah. Well, it's the hometown connection.
6: You know, I love it. I love it. And it is so nice that, no matter how much time passes, it's like we're still here, right?
7: Yeah.
6: It feels like just yesterday we were going to basketball games and football games and great memories.
7: Yeah, it's a fun town. At least when we grew up, it was really fun. Yeah.
6: Yeah. So for those of our listeners that don't know you, let's start with your military experience. You want to dive into that a bit?
7: Yeah. Well, it started as a lot of people from our generation when 9/11 happened. I was at college at UNO. You know, you watch it on the TV, you go to class, everyone's still kind of in a funk. And I thought, well, I want to do something, you know, not quite sure what I was going to do. So I ended up joining up January 4th of 2002.
6: Wow.
7: Was the start of it. Many deployments, as we all did. Active duty, guard, everyone kind of deployed a lot. It was a pretty common thing. A lot of fun, a lot of ups, a lot of downs, a lot of, you know, I'm ready to get out. No, I want to stay in. You know, you get over the hump and you just kind of tough it out to the end.
6: That's right.
7: Get to the retirement. Yeah.
6: Yeah. That's awesome. I don't know. I had a little bit different experience, Justin, for me. I remember joining. So I joined in May of 2002. So both of us, you know, after September 11th. And I joined, and I remember I felt like I closed my eyes, opened them, and already it had been 5 years.
7: Yeah.
6: And then I remember that feeling happened again at 10 years. And then all of a sudden I'm at 15. And so it was like, holy goodness. Yeah.
7: When you reminisce, when you talk about it, especially people that you were in the military with, sometimes it's like, man, that was like forever ago. Cause you start referencing like events that happened, events that kids now weren't even a part of, but then at the same time, it was like a flash in the pan. You know?
6: Yeah. Yeah. It's crazy. I was talking to a mentor of mine today that, you know, we've stayed in touch over the years. And, we were talking about, you know, just reminiscing about some of our days. We were at Fort Huachuca together, and, I was telling him a story like had just happened yesterday. And I said, well, you know, that was only 11 years ago.
7: Right. Yeah.
6: So I'd be curious if anybody's listening that's not a veteran, you know, if they had those similar experiences too, or if it's something unique to how quickly the military flies by.
7: Right. Well, I mean, even as you get older, the timeline of things, it just seems like many lives lived, you know, a lot of chapters rather than just like what you did last week in high school.
6: That's right. That's right. Yeah. Yeah. Oh, it's just crazy. Well, tell me a little bit about your experience in the military. What was some, you know, significant events for you?
7: Sure. My first deployment was to Turkey, Incirlik, Turkey.
6: Oh, cool. Yeah.
7: So that was kind of cool. It was a little different because it's the first time, you know, when you live in the Midwest, you don't go a lot of places. So you're out of the country, you're kind of experiencing it, living it, taking it all in as you're going. It was busy. It was early 03. So Everything was pretty hyped up at the time and busy. definite third world country when we got to go onto the, they call it the alley. You know, there was kids running through the street wanting to thumb wrestle you for a dollar, whether you won or lost. You know, vendors trying to sell you things. They're, you know, they're capitalizing off of us being there. You know, it was fun and it was weird at the same time. There was times when sirens would go off and, you know, planes would come out from underneath these kind of underground hangars and just take off like crazy, you know. And yeah, it's just a lot of the first deployment. I wish I could have been older and gone back there, taking it in slower, you know. It's kind of hit you like a fire hose. I mean, there was like a donkey in the middle of the street with like a cart still hooked to it, but it was dead and the dogs were like eating off of it, you know. So like,
8: oh,
7: just like things that you're not used to seeing. Really no windows. Just I don't know. I mean, you can say third world countries, and you know, we assume civilians here in the States, they think, you know, I've seen it on movies and stuff, and they have, but to actually be there and see it, it's just different. They sleep on the roofs in the summer.
6: Yeah.
7: It's cooler, you know. So
6: wow.
7: Yeah. That was the first deployment, but yeah, a lot too. I mean, all over, you know. I think I've everywhere I've gone overseas has been military.
6: Yeah.
7: Afghanistan, you know, Bagram, like a lot of us did. You know, we were in Japan for a little bit. I went to Qatar a lot, you know, with where they're up four deployments there, you know, England like 12 times, Guam, Hawaii, which is like, you know, Hawaii's not really a deployment, but it was on the way to Guam, and Guam's not, I wouldn't call Guam a deployment either, but, you know, as a offsite kind of helping out type of thing. And then, yeah, other ones, like you go to the bad ones and then you get some of the good ones. Like, we were doing some joint thing with, NATO. So we were in, Gelsenkirchen in Germany. So we got to go, you know, and that's where my great grandpa had died in World War II. So I had linked up with some guys there, a curator of a museum, went to where he died at. His name was like on a wall there. I got the guy took me around, because over in the Netherlands, or yeah, Netherlands, they treat you like royalty if you are American, who you're, you know, family member as a service member. And still to this day, there's like a cemetery with it's like a 5,000 graves with like a 7,500 person waiting list to adopt one. And so it was pretty cool.
6: Okay.
7: So a lot of good ones, a lot of bad ones, right?
6: First of all, I want a refund.
7: You didn't join the right branch.
6: I know, right? I mean, I had some cool deployments, you know, experiences, like, you know, of course, Iraq, Afghanistan, and Kuwait, Kyrgyzstan, Hawaii, Germany, South Korea.
7: Yeah.
6: Yeah, exactly. But nothing like you. I mean, that's amazing.
7: Yeah. The first real combat landing we did was going into Afghanistan, which is like,
6: yeah,
7: feel like you're going to eat the ceiling, you know?
6: Yeah. Yeah. So. That's definitely it's definitely a little alarming when you're doing already tactical maneuvers.
7: Yeah.
6: Just to get into base.
7: Like, stay away from the window. It's like, I'm sitting on like a fuel tank here. Like, I don't think the window is going to matter a whole lot. Yeah. Thanks for my safety. But, yeah, it was cool. There's a lot of cool things.
6: Yeah. How do you think that changed you getting to experience all those different cultures?
7: Oh man. Well, of course you appreciate things more. That's the common response that everyone gives you. And sometimes that, being back here, being retired now, you know, sometimes that drifts away, you know, feeling that a lot of times it's stronger when you just get home, but, you know, it changes you as far as discipline. There's good and bad, right? So, I have 5 girls and 1 boy. So, you know, you're over there, you're commanding troops, you're respected. They're calling you sir. They're doing what you tell them to do. And, there's no questioning it. If there is, it's usually with some sturdy, you know, back talking back to them. And here it's like, they don't listen to anything, hardly anything, you know?
6: That's, you know, I never had that dynamic because I never had children, unfortunately, yeah. But I can't even imagine, you yeah. know, being used to total control, total respect.
7: Right.
6: And then who knows what's coming out.
7: Yeah. Yeah. So, yeah, it makes you more structured. It makes you more accountable, more disciplined. You know, you meet new people from all over the country. So you learn different cultures within the country, different states, ways of doing things. We were with Alabama a lot. We were with Maine. We were with Hawaii a lot. Pittsburgh, Wisconsin. So, you know, we got a big spectrum. All I can tell you is, it's funny, but they take it seriously as the Alabama guys, when they come in the room and you yell War Eagle, and they flip out if they're Alabama, if they're Roll Tide fans.
6: You know, I think that's one of the amazing things about being an American though.
7: Yeah.
6: You know, and, it's funny that you naturally brought this up, but, you know, I get all my news from YouTube.
7: Yeah.
6: Most of it from trusted, you know, trusted podcasters and some news stations. But I have just been seeing a flood of videos of people from different countries.
7: Right.
6: Just amazed with America.
7: Right.
6: You know, yeah. And talk. Have you seen some of those?
7: I heard at the World Cup, they were doing flyovers and stuff, and people were like, what the heck?
6: Yeah, and I mean, everything from, you know, people appreciating the cleanliness of the streets to they can't believe how good the steaks are here, you know, to, wow, you know, the waitresses are so nice.
7: Right. You get a lot of that in Germany and England,
6: yes.
7: the steaks thing.
6: Yes.
7: You learn real quick, like your first meal over in England, like don't eat beef because it's not the same. Not you know, same. I'm not saying it's like bad. It's just not the same, you know. So you do fish and chips a lot, and
6: that's
7: another thing, you know, too, is the food cultures, you know, all over. We had Hawaiian guys that, you know, they snuck in spam to, you know, to Cutter, and because they didn't know what it was, and you know, they'd roll it up with rice and seaweed, and you know, everyone had their own things that they're making. But the cool thing is, like when those KC-135, when those two hit and went down. It was crazy how not just my last deployment, but multiple people I've met over multiple deployments, you know, you're still kind of in contact and you all kind of triangulate who was this, who's jet, who's this, who's that. And, you know, you stay pretty tight with.
6: Wow.
7: So.
6: Wow. That's amazing.
7: Yeah. You knew it was time to go my last deployment when they're calling me like boomer and old man. And so they respected me, you know, but they are like.
6: Wow.
7: Act like I'm old. I'm like, I'm not old. And so on the flight line, when we were getting on the plane, they came to see me off and I threw them a bag of Werther's Originals, like, you know,
6: old
7: grandpa's dude, you know. That was my final chapter overseas, which is hard because, you know, when we were in, I know you deployed for a long period of time when you went, the guard would go somewhat shorter depending, you know, 90-120 days, but we would go so much that when I got out about a year and a half, 2 years, you start getting that itch like, hey, I'm ready to deploy, you know.
6: Oh yeah.
7: And you still I'm still dealing with that, like,
6: yeah,
7: whatever and happened, I'm like, all right, we're ready, we're gonna go, and I don't get to go. That's the hard part about walking away, the bittersweet, you know. You're done, you're checked out, but at the same time, it's like, man, I'm giving up a pretty big part of me.
6: Yeah.
7: That would overlap my life, you know?
6: Yeah. Well, we have to take a quick commercial break, Justin, but when we come back, I'm really excited to talking about the transition.
7: Okay.
6: I think that's a really important conversation, and I'm looking forward to having it with you.
7: Great.
6: All right. We'll be back in a minute.

0: All right, we're back with JJ Mahoney and our special guest, Justin Merchant. And I'm so excited, Justin, real quick. I just want to say hello to some friends. John Herring, retired Command Sergeant Major, says, yeah, that itch never goes away. And John, saying hi to one of our previous guests, Peter Hosky in the house. Hey, Peter, nice to see you. It's just great. Oh, it's great to have a fellow podcaster here. And Peter's saying hello, John. Hey, Peter, where's my hello? Come on, man. Oh, man. Awesome. Awesome. Peter joining us, just relaxing a little bit. And yeah, we just want to appreciate you guys for being here. Please, if you have any questions for Justin, let us know because he has, I'm sure, has some great answers for you. But yeah, so let's get back to that. And first, John said, I really enjoyed when you were on as a guest, Peter. Enjoy the easy part. Oh, I love it. See how we're connecting people here? I love it. I love it. This is awesome. But let's get back to that discussion, Justin, about, when we know that the boys and girls are getting loaded up onto planes and headed out, but our mission is over.
1: So just transitioning back.
0: Or whatever comes to mind for you.
1: The longer that you're out, the more you think back, the more you kind of reflect on things. I don't think for very many transitionings a real easy thing because you go from all that structure, camaraderie, all that adrenaline rush and the on the go and going new places to just stagnant, And people in the civilian world don't always react the same as they do in the military world. So it's a different experience. I don't think you ever really maybe adjust to it. I think you just get used to dealing with it.
0: You get more equipped to handle it. Yeah, I agree with that.
1: I think you I myself felt done with the mission for the most part. I think I would have kept just going and going and going. But I wasn't in it like I was before. So, and the years have gone by, so it's time to go. But when you get out, it's like, well, I'm used to that for so long. What am I going to do now?
0: That's
1: And
0: right.
1: so, yeah. So transitioning for me was it was lost for a little bit. It was trying to find what am I going to do? Look at all these guys that are on these shows and what do they do? And some of them go into like the private sector with training and shooting. Some of them go into it with this, like podcasts and talking. Some get into like the clothing thing. And there's all different avenues that military people have been taking advantage of doing now. And I don't think I was at that level, but I started small. So the local VFW asked me to come be the commander there. And so of course, you join the Legion and the VFW. So I started off there. We have a Siouxland Freedom Park here in town, which is like a veteran memorial.
0: Amazing.
1: So that was something I was asked to come to because I had an idea with new exhibit at the park at the interpretive center. So people were like, well, how do we pick who gets to go? There's not enough room for everyone. How do we? And so I thought, well, I'll propose some sort of a dog tag chandelier where we get a dog tag machine and make you can honor civilians or whoever can honor whoever they want to put up there if it's people you served with, if it's people who are relatives. And so it's coming along pretty cool, but that was the beginning of it. And I just took off on that. So that was my transition was that helped to kind of curve the air, the military to civilian life. So I still have one foot in with the serving the vets and then one foot in the civilian world, I guess.
0: No, that's awesome. And thanks so much for Doug Adams. We really appreciate your support. Thank you. It means a lot. Yeah, I went a different route, Justin, and I decided to go completely away from the military. I wanted nothing to do with it. It wasn't that, you know, I didn't still care about veterans, but I think I think you could equate it to like, you know, if you're quitting cigarettes,
1: right?
0: Some people are like, okay, I'm going to wean myself off of it. And other people are like, nope, I got to go cold turkey.
1: You run from it. You distance yourself from it.
0: Yeah. And honestly, Justin, I don't recommend it. I don't think that was a wise thing to do. I got really, really depressed, man.
1: Yeah.
0: Really, really depressed. So I think that's an incredible way of continuing to serve. And, you know, that's a lot of what the show is about, you know, because I feel like anybody that has served in the military, whether it was just a short, you know, initial enlistment or you did 20, 24 years, we all do it because we want to serve. There's a part of us that believes in serving something bigger than ourselves. So the fact that you have just poured yourself into everything going on there. I mean, so you talked about the dog tag chandelier. Can you visually kind of talk through or help us to get a visual picture of all the amazing things that you have?
1: Yeah. At the park.
0: Yeah.
1: Yeah. Okay. So we have the first thing that went up, it was all started by Mike Newhouse, and his vision was to have something for veterans to go to reflect on, and our place kind of thing. So the park inside the interpretive center is all local people. We've stuck to that, to have local artifacts, local stories. Outside, we have a half scale of the Vietnam Wall.
0: Yeah.
1: It's an exact replica, just half the scale.

0: Vietnam era Jeep that Sioux Body Shop helped us restore, complete restorations. Awesome. And so it can be a display. It can be,
1: Amazing.
0: yeah. So the thing we have going on now is what's really big. And now that I've got my other projects and I'm diving into this, and that's we're doing a Desert Storm, Desert Shield, GWAT memorial.
1: Wow.
0: Where's it gonna go? It's like it's about 400 yards long, and it'll be about like 150, 200 yards wide. And we fought in the sand, so we decided sand is what we're gonna have the memorial in. So it's like it's all still in the works, so some of this can change. But it sounds like to fill it'll be about 10,000 tons of sand. Exhibits, just gonna look like you're coming out of the base, going into whatever it may be, like Fallujah or Bagram. And it's just going to kind of give some sort of perspective. I think we have three Humvees that we're going to line up, maybe flip one over and stuff. And so it'll be pretty neat. It's still in the works. It's really big. And then we have John Duangdara, who served with SEAL Team 6. And so his is at the other end, his memorial dog park. He was a dog handler, for those who don't know, and he died in Extortion 17. So his is really far away, so we thought we need to link those together. So we're gonna that's why ours is going to be so big, because it's going to go from the back of the Vietnam Memorial all the way down to John.
1: That's amazing.
0: Yeah, so
1: That is incredible, Justin. There are, oh, Dan Armstrong, what's up, man? Just some incredible people on here with us. I'm so thankful for our listeners. Dan says it's so fascinating to hear the soul of you two soldiers. Thank you, Dan. And Peter's got a question. We'll get into your question in a second, Peter. He always has great questions. I'm wondering if any of you veterans out there, or even Dan, or my Doug, like my other people out there, have you guys ever seen like such an amazing memorial?
0: we're
1: You
0: hoping
1: know,
0: that there's going to be
1: in your
0: nothing.
1: hometown.
0: We don't think there's
1: I thought
0: anything like
1: to
0: it.
1: be something like this. And then in
0: When
1: Nebraska, that's what I'm
0: we,
1: talking about.
0: well, when we went to go look at when we looked at the makings of the memorial like this for the sand wars, kind of what you could call it, at Washington, it looked like they were trying to be real too creative. We didn't really care for them. We was like, let's just make this our own. Let's make it an experience. And some of the questions that came up of concerns was, is it going to be triggering? Well, it could be, but the thing is you're either going to memorialize the situation and these people, or you're not. They have the Holocaust Museum. I think you want to put things into perspective of the best you can in the States, which is hard to do, because it's not just being there. It's you're traveling overseas. You're somewhere where you don't know. You're in harm's way. You can't go home. Like, you're there. You're on an island, basically. So we just want to give the closest experience we can. Soldiers, women, men and women can come there and say to their kids, oh, we saw something like this, or we were in a situation like this, and this is what it was like all around there. So they can share that with others. But getting back to what I was saying, like the Holocaust Memorial, they want to put it in perspective because they put all those shoes out, to show the mass amount of people. So I think it's important to not always be to not always hold back from the sensitivity stuff, because it's not out of being mean or insensitive. It's about perspective and honoring and giving people maybe a look into what we saw, into our eyes.
1: Oh, that's so powerful, Justin. And I want to come back to this discussion when we get back, but we've got to go to a quick commercial break and

0: All right, and we are back. It's JJ Mahoney with my good friend Justin Merchant. We are both good old Nebraskans. For those of you who weren't with us earlier, we were talking about the amazing work that he's done with the memorial there in South Sioux City, right on the river of Sioux City, Iowa. And I want to come back to the discussion we were having about how important it is to have memorials. And I agree that it can be triggering, but here's the thing. If we don't have memorials, like you said, Justin, where are all those memories going? How are people ever going to really get an appreciation for what people do for them, the lives that have been lost?
1: I think the impact of some memorials, I think it's important. Like I was saying with the Holocaust one, people who were in Pearl Harbor, they either go or don't go to the Arizona.
0: That's right.
1: Don't throw a blanket over top of it.
0: That's right.
1: So, I think the, I don't know if burden's the right word, but that we carry as vets who come home are, we have to keep remembering, honoring. And so that's what we have to carry. We don't always want to go to memorials, but we want to go, it's both. You want to, and you don't want to, the Vietnam Memorial is, when you break it down, it's just a granite wall with names on it. I don't think the memorial itself is triggering. I think the memories are triggering. You could have a rock out there that says GWAT Memorial.
0: That's right.
1: And they're still going to remember the GWAT. And I think that circles back around to when you're talking about transitioning home, because the way I see it as a metaphor is, you're walking down this hallway, and when you think about things and memories, the good ones are easy. Those doors are easy to open. The bad ones, you crack the door open, or they're open. You kind of look from the hallway in, but you keep going, so that way you don't dive in too deep. It's when you stick your head in the door and you stay too long. That's right. That's when they become worse. That's when it ruins the day.
0: Yeah, that's right. Yeah. I was watching a good YouTube video the other day, and it was this veteran who had literally traveled around the country, just talking to Americans and telling them, it started with the top three things not to say to a veteran. And as he started to grow in popularity, veterans would come up to him and say, "Yeah, I can't stand it when they say this too." Literally.
1: That's probably number one.
0: Yeah. Yeah, absolutely. Or what did you do over there?
1: Yeah.
0: Because I think people sometimes think that, I'm trying to engage with them. I'm trying to learn about them. But the problem with PTSD or, all the different struggles that we have is that you can't see them.
1: Right.
0: So that's right. I mean, I pride myself on not letting people see the worst
1: of
0: what I've been through. I pride myself on coming on here and smiling and, which we could talk about that too. Maybe that's not
1: some people. I think it's good. Some people run from it. And you said that you went the other direction, and maybe that is or isn't what you were doing. But sometimes I think those things, you just have to take them head on in some cases. And maybe the more you take it head on, I'm not a psychiatrist, but maybe the more you take it head on, maybe the more it's easier to talk about, easier to deal with.
0: Rather than hiding.
1: And I don't know, maybe some people it's not, but.
0: Yeah, I think you couched it correctly in that it's all a personal experience. But I can tell you, I think there's a lot of truth to that, Justin. Hope y'all don't mind my doggy. Barking over here,
1: and as a vet, that's what we're used to doing. It's like, suck it up, take it head on. That's how we were trained. That's how a lot of us live life, and so why not do it with that too? In some cases, some are more extreme than others, and
0: that's right. But yeah, going back to that, why it's not a good idea to ask somebody, "Oh, what did you do over there?" Mm-hmm. Because again, you know, just because I'm not missing an arm or a leg, right, and you can't visually see that I am wounded, right, you come back from war without wounds, period.
1: Yes. Yes.
0: That's PTSD, military sexual trauma, TBI, you know, traumatic brain injury, depression, anxiety, insomnia. I mean, the list goes on. And that's why, you know, I'd love for our viewers that are not of the military experience to understand, anytime you're dealing with trauma, you have no idea you could trigger, you know, and a lot of it is intrusive thoughts.
1: Yeah.
0: You will not see, but the damage is being done. And on that note, Doug, thanks so much for sticking with us. He says, I want to point out the similarities with retiring from the military in law enforcement. After 45 years of service in the South Sioux City PD, I too had an adjustment. Doug, and thank you for your service. Thank you so much.
1: I was going to mention, like, the closest I think anyone could relate to us would probably be some sort of law enforcement.
0: Oh, yeah. Yeah, definitely.
1: It's that adrenaline rush. It's that constant, you know, and then the same kind of like situations and trauma, you know.
0: Yeah. Yeah. And, you know, that's part of it too. You know, I did a lot of research on the physiology of coming back down from being in an intense environment for so long, is that you don't realize your body is used to operating with so many of those hormones and chemicals. You know, I mean, it's almost like coffee, someone that's addicted to coffee and drinks a pot a day, right? And then just stops. Like, that's the same thing with the adrenaline. We start to build up a tolerance to adrenaline because we're so exposed to it that, you know, all of a sudden when you pull us out of an environment where we have adrenaline and now we no longer have it as much, you know, that it's very challenging.
1: It's hard to find an outlet for that.
0: Yeah. And again, Doug, thank you for your service. You know, if you ever want to come on and have a discussion about that, I think we could learn a lot from you too. And while I've got us paused here, Peter said, what did the military give you that no one can take away? Wow. You see what I'm talking about, Justin? This is Peter. He always brings great questions.
1: Yeah. Oh, for me, geez, what does it bring you? Just, I don't know. I mean, there's so much, right? I don't know what to hit on. There's just life experiences. There's structure. You know, it's hard to erase those things that were ingrained into or expected out of you, especially when you get to, you know, you're an officer. Same thing goes for leadership in the NCO world, the senior NCOs, only for a short amount of time, but you're just... they can't take away the leadership and the, it's everything, you know. I don't even know where to start on that.
0: Yeah. You know, talking about leadership. So, one thing that I would say, Justin, for me is the like relentless confidence, you know? So, for example, Peter and I actually, we were in the same company together. And we had an active shooter drill with over 500 soldiers. And so we were simulating coming out, the soldiers all getting released from formation. So you got 500 soldiers, you know, heading off in different directions. And all of a sudden an active shooter comes in. And once you do drills like that, training like that, and of course we do combat lanes, you know, I don't even need to get into that, but once you physically go through situations that are so intense like that, and that require a trained response, I don't think you can ever take away the confidence that comes from that.
1: I think it becomes part of your DNA.
0: Yeah.
1: You know?
0: Yeah. Like I find myself, I mean, this is really bad. This is part of my PTSD too. Anytime in a big crowded room, I'm making plans like, okay, if somebody comes in, you know, if an active shooter,
1: every restaurant I go into, it's right? Some at first, you know, my wife's like, that's, you're like, what, who are you staring at? I'm like, everyone. I'm scanning everyone. I'm assessing them. I, you know, and right or wrong, you're judging people, you're assessing people, you're assessing threats, possible threats, exits, everything.
0: That's right.
1: I don't know any vets who would ever sit with their back to a crowd. Mm-hmm. You know?
0: No. Matter of fact, I remember I had, oh, Dan's so sweet. He said, you guys have books to write. Dan is an amazing author. Dan's authored like 6 books, maybe even more. He's pretty incredible. But I remember one time at a Costco, Justin, I had ordered a pizza to bring over to some friends, and it was taking a really long time. And as I was waiting there, I just kept noticing it was like super crowded. And all of a sudden I was like, who are all these people behind me? And I found myself literally like plastered up against the back wall. Mm-hmm. You know, here's I don't know what you call it, the serving area where they deliver the pizzas. And I am literally up against the back wall, like looking at every single person. And I mean, I didn't realize it at first, you know, I felt myself getting tense, and then it was like, okay,
1: you start tunnel vision, you start assessing. Right. And you know, with that, a lot of people are civilians. I see a lot there. Oh, you can't judge this and that. Well, yeah, you profile everything and everyone. That's just what you do. It's instinctive. It's trained. It's life-saving. So, and that's hard to explain that. Yes, every single person that I walk by gets profiled.
0: That's right.
1: It's just how it is.
0: That's right. And I want to talk a little bit more about what it's like to be a veteran when we come back, but we've got to do a short commercial break. Justin, we'll be back in just a minute.

Each step we take through the mud and the pain, memories linger like the echoes of rain.

0: All right. And we are back with our exciting guest, Justin Merchant. Justin, how are you?
1: Good. How are you?
0: I'm good. I'm really enjoying this conversation. I'm so thankful we've got some amazing listeners who are joining in. As a matter of fact, John says that hypervigilance that we were talking about before the break, it becomes part of you. I use it weekly. Heading up the security team at my church. That's awesome, John.
1: Yeah. That is unfortunately, awesome. That's a thing that is not just a stand around job either anymore, you know?
0: Yeah. Yeah. I mean, everywhere. And that's why, you know, sometimes people ask me like, oh, you know, isn't it really hard for you? And, you know, it's hard to really answer that because yes, it is challenging when you're constantly vigilant and on the lookout, but in the same hand, that gives me a lot of peace of mind because
1: it's like an itch, you have to do it.
0: Yeah. And then it's this feeling of like, you know, I imagine most of us, you know, and I can't speak for everybody, but I imagine most of us feel similarly that when I'm scanning and I'm assessing, I'm confident.
1: Yeah. I don't care if people see me staring at them.
0: That's right.
1: I'm not thinking about that. I'm looking past them. And I think, you know, to add to that with like, even with these conversations that we're having, you know, I feel like a lot of us, I'll say me for sure, it's like walking a tightrope between letting yourself go there mentally and not, because we're answering questions military wise and, you know, a lot of things come up. So, these things are very, when you're talking PTSD and all that, these things are very stressful. You know, you don't show it on the outside, you know, you've learned to cope with it, but on the inside, you're like a knot.
0: Yeah. And
1: it's like flexing, nonstop when your brain this stuff up, you know, I think it's exhausting for a lot of people, not in a bad way. It's just part of the deal.
0: Yeah. Absolutely. You know, I had two Mondays ago, Justin, I had a really not great experience. I was at this retreat where we were learning how to take our stories and turn them into, you know, like keynote speaking engagements and just how to get better at telling our stories. And the guy delivering the training, he was telling a story about how his roommate had picked up a loaded gun off the counter and put it up to his head. And, you know, of course, as he's telling the story, he literally he's physically grabbing a gun and he walks straight up to me, staring me straight in the eye and put the gun to my head. And, I didn't know what happened. You know, I got caught in this moment, like, wait, what's going on? And yeah. I reminded myself where I was, right? I'm like, okay. But what happened after that, Justin, was as time kept going on and he kept teaching the class, I kept having these flashbacks of him walking over and putting a gun to my head. And my mind was remembering it as it was real, as if he had a gun to my head.
1: Yeah, that was a real threat.
0: Yeah. And it kept getting worse and worse and worse, like by the hour, and to the point where I finally was like, you know, it was not good. And after that, Justin, I had to leave the retreat. I did not feel safe. Mm-hmm. It was a really horrible experience. And I'm embarrassed to say this, but the next 2 weeks, I couldn't really function.
1: Yeah.
0: You know, the last couple of weeks have been.
1: Yeah. So a lot of people, like the one question from, I think, John, it was, you know, what did you take away from it? We try to think of the good things, but, you know, there are other things that we take away too that aren't good. You know, a lot of people, it's not hard to snap easily. It's not hard to snap at someone, to be impatient. I'm very impatient. I expect it now. Type of thing, because that's what you were expected to do over there. You were, you know, it was like that. So, there's a lot of things that, Arnold is positive that we take away from it too, that we have to deal with nonstop.
0: Yeah.
1: You know, not ripping into people for no reason or being impatient and things like that, you know?
0: Yeah. And, you know, I definitely agree with you, Justin, that that was part of your experience and the nature of how we had to operate then. But I would also tell you, you know, I don't know how much research you've done into the physiology of the human body, but when we carry that type of stress, it is almost impossible for us to maintain a equilibrium that normal people maintain. Yeah. You know, and so sometimes people will look at us like, oh, what an ass, or, you know, and they don't understand, like, it's even more than just what we experienced over 20 some years, two decades of life, right? Mm-hmm. It's literally how we are.
1: It's almost like where nature nurture becomes one. The nurture of the military becomes your DNA, which is more nature. You know, I think I don't read a lot of books on the psychology of things. I just try to, you know, analyze myself or situations when I feel a certain way. I kind of step out of the box and try to explain or understand why I'm being like that. And sometimes, you know, you are, and you just, there's no stopping. It's just, like I said, it's like an itch, and you just, if you're mad at something, you just got to get it out. And then, I don't know.
0: Yeah. You know, I will tell you, Justin, I highly recommend finding a good therapist or counselor. You know, I was skeptical at first. I mean, I put it off for years, you know, almost 10 years, even though I knew I had some serious stuff going on in the background. But I was amazed, Justin, that as I was working, and I'm unfortunately, you know, talking like it wasn't till about a year and a half or 2 years of going to therapy every week, you know, so it's not a quick process, but, you know, I didn't even realize, like, I had no control, kind of like you're talking about, like, you know, I would go from zero to 100 in like 2 seconds, you know, and my poor family, but it gets better, you know, it really does, Justin.
1: They have the luxury of being, I mean, I don't want naive to be such a negative word, but safe, naive. They don't have to carry that we did. So that's kind of a luxury to be relaxed.
0: It is. And, you know, I had talked about this the other day for Memorial Day. You know, I was saying, you know, hey, I get it. You know, people are busy. So maybe you don't even know really what Memorial Day is, or maybe you don't know the difference between it and Veterans Day. And, you know, we could get offended, but what's the point? You know, people are busy. They all have their own lives, their own, you know, drama and challenges they're dealing with. But that's why I'm so grateful when I do have friends or family or listeners, you know, that aren't veterans, but that tune in anyways. Because the more that you can learn and understand, the more that you realize, like, you know, if you know that somebody is a combat veteran, for me, I have a little bit more patience with them, a little bit more grace.
1: Yeah, I don't think there's some who can do that. I think some, they'll never get it. And it's not their fault. Just there's no way. Yeah. And that's like, you know, when you, the first time you come home and friends say, hey, you know, tell us some stories from there, and you tell them, and you've experienced a certain, you've experienced it, you've felt a certain way emotionally, whatever it was, and you tell them, and they're like, oh man, that's crazy, and you're not getting the feedback that you expect out of the story because you visually saw it and experienced it, physically experienced it. They're just hearing a story. They're probably desensitized to it because of Hollywood and movies and just not being there. So I think that's, from me analyzing that situation, I feel like maybe that's why a lot of vets don't tell stories, because it hit them a certain way. It meant a certain thing to them. And when you tell it and it's received lightly, it's like, okay, I'm just not going to tell this anymore, because that made me mad that they didn't see it the same way. It's not their fault. You know, they can't, but it doesn't, it doesn't change that you're still upset about how it was received, you know. And maybe it's more than that. Maybe they just don't want to talk about it, like I was talking about with the doorway thing. You know, they just don't want to go there.
0: That's why I think these conversations are so important, Justin, because I know you and I, when we were just having an offline conversation, we had kind of talked about this. And, you know, I've been experiencing being a combat veteran for almost 25 years now, you know, my first deployment. And I just, I look at my experiences interacting with civilians. And until you explained that, I never could put a finger on it. I could never really, you know, capture the feelings that I was having or why it frustrated me so much. But hearing you explain that, I was like, yeah, yeah, that's it. Because I'm talking about, you know, arriving to a place and literally hearing on the radio that my battle buddies on the same exact road that I was just on, all of them getting killed.
1: Yeah.
0: You know, so
1: the closest thing that I think they can relate is movies, which don't really depict it that well. I mean, that's their experiences from back here. Yeah. And, you know, that's their luxury, is to not have to have that. It's a luxury, but it's also, I would much rather be on this side of it, even with all that stuff.
0: Right.
1: I just feel more alert, more aware, more, you know, the way I want to be. I don't want to be a sheep.
0: Absolutely. Well, let's take one more comment before we have to go to commercial break. But John Herring says, you can't unlive your experiences. They are very shaping in your current person. The hardest part for me was relearning to be present in the moment in the post-service environment. Yeah, that's so powerful. And we'll come back to that in a minute, Justin. We look forward to seeing you guys in just a few, right after this commercial break.

0: All right. We're back. It's JJ Mahoney here with Justin Merchant, and you are listening to or watching or both Lean Into Legacy. So, Justin, I am really curious for you. What does legacy mean to you?
1: I would say it's anything positive that you can bring to the table to leave after you're gone with friends, family, community. I'd say anything like that. Your empire, whatever you want to call it.
0: And what does your legacy look like, Justin?
1: Well, I'm hoping it's not done yet, but so far, I'm hoping the kids are still fairly young, but I'm hoping it shows them, to serve in some capacity, honor and all those good things. Push on, don't be a victim, dig in, move forward. My favorite thing is when people say that you can't do something, it's like tunnel vision. There's no stopping to prove them wrong, just to say, yeah. I don't care if I had to go through all this, I just proved you wrong.
0: Yeah, absolutely. And, I think also, Justin, I mean, there's always that feeling of, you didn't think I could do it, I did it, yeah. But also the self-worth that comes out of that, for me, doing hard things, it just builds confidence.
1: Yeah,
0: it sucks. A lot of times it's not fun. There are scars that we carry with us that will probably never go away. But those scars, we can look at that and, almost every scar that you have, whether it's something that you have on your body or something, that stays with you in your mind, you can look back to that experience and see just what amazing lessons came out of it.
1: Yeah. And you're more confident, I think, because you carry a certain kind of knowledge and experience.
0: Right. So what would you tell? What
1: you say and do, and that's how we were trained, and it's having that, and the reason we can deal with this and not always show it on outside is because of that military bearing that's been instilled into us.
0: Absolutely. I'm curious what you would say to somebody who may be listening, and maybe they didn't serve in the military, or maybe like Doug, they didn't wear a uniform for 45 years. What would you tell them about legacy?
1: Oh, I think it comes in all forms. And a lot of people you hear say, I never served, but I wish I would have. You always hear that a lot, almost as if it makes them better or like they're lesser because they didn't and ashamed or whatever. But I think you use what you're good at, you use some of the same core values, and I think you can have the same outcome in a different way. They're not hardcore values. They've been pressed into us pretty hard through what we do verbally. But I think if you instill those into your day-to-day, and, I've always had people like Marty Hogan, who he was a, I hope I don't get it wrong, I think he's a major at the 185th, but he said the goal of this park, for example, to leave it better than when you found it.
0: Yeah.
1: So I guess you leave the world better than when you found it, and you should have a pretty good legacy no matter if you're military or not.
0: Come on, man. That's really good, Justin. That's really good. And, unfortunately, I think what we see a lot today, especially in America, is ingratitude, complaining, victimization,
1: entitlement.
0: Yeah. And I just like to ask somebody that struggles with that, and appreciate you, John. I'd like to ask somebody that struggles with that, what type of life would you prefer? Would you prefer focusing on everything that is miserable in your life and that you have no control over? Or would you prefer to look to the horizon, understand that you have the ability to make a choice and a decision and take action, and know that you have some control over what's happening to you? I don't get it, Justin. I really don't get, I mean, I think it's like an addiction.
1: Right.
0: People that have suffered, you know, and I get it.
1: Sometimes people, because of the entitlement, they expect things to be handed to them. And I think they expect situations to be solved for them. So I think a lot of times it comes off to me, and this is profiling things, but very lazy, very entitled, expecting everyone else to do it for you, handouts, you know. So I think when they get knocked down so many times, they're just like, why get back up? I'm just going to get knocked back down anyway. Might as well just stay down here where we don't always think like that.
0: Yeah. And I think, you know, that's one thing I'm pretty confident that in the military, most people learn you have control over what's going on. Mm-hmm. Now, that
1: could be a product of parenting, current culture.
0: Yeah.
1: Things we're exposed to around here, you know, things got real relaxed. The structure kind of went away with parenting. You know, there used to be a time when, and I'm sure teachers were different too, and my mom being a teacher, I always kind of noticed this, but there was a time when we were younger where, and before us, where a teacher would say something and the parents would back the teacher. Now the parents back the kids, and, you know, they go there taking the kids' side when, you know, and I don't know, every situation's different. Teachers are maybe different, but at least from our era, if you ever got something sent home from a teacher,
0: that's right.
1: My parents weren't going to back me.
0: Honestly. No, I completely agree with you. I completely agree.
1: Maybe it's just a complete lack of accountability for kids, and they grow up with that.
0: Yeah, I mean that. There's so much going on in the world that is frustrating, that could definitely be improved. But again, like, you know, how fun would it be to sit here on this episode and talk for 2 hours about how miserable things are? You know, I'll never forget this image, Justin. I was an Arabic linguist, so I went to the Defense Language Institute in Monterey, California. Beautiful, beautiful base overlooking the bay. And I'll never forget this experience. Like, it's ingrained in my mind. And, you know, we had to go running every single morning for PT. And I remember I'm running up this beautiful hill, and it is really rooty. I don't know what the right word is, but there's lots of roots sticking up out of the ground from all the trees. And I'm like, I had a big fall. And so after I had that big fall, I'm just like literally, I say literally a lot. I just noticed that. But I'm staring at the ground looking for the next root to come, right? And I finally paused for a minute because I saw this like glimmer. And I looked up, and it was the most magnificent sunrise I'd ever seen in my life. And I just had this like realization, like, wow. Yes, there are roots in the ground. And yes, they can be painful when you trip over them. But if you are just focused on worrying about the next bad thing that's going to happen, look what else you might be missing.
1: True.
0: I never would have seen that. If I was stuck in that mentality, Justin, I would have missed that sunset or sunrise completely, because I just would have been so worried about, oh, there's another route. Better make sure I don't fall again, you know?
1: I think it's common as a metaphor that people walk around with their head down a lot more than they walk with it up.
0: Yeah, I don't know. I want to encourage people that are listening. I want to encourage anyone that is struggling, that's having a hard time, to let you know you're not alone. Oof, we all are going through our own things, you know? I mean, you can hear that Justin and I are veterans, and you can make an assumption like, yeah, they probably had some rough experiences. But, you know, I think that's also the challenge right now, Justin, is that we're all so focused on our own challenges and our own struggles that we just assume nobody else is feeling it. And I think you'd be amazed, you know, if you slowed down and didn't judge someone so quickly and it took time to, God forbid, have a conversation, you know, you might find out. Yeah, we're not alone. We're not alone in pain.
1: Just different.
0: Yeah, I like that. It's just different. It's just different. And, you know, I think that's one of the amazing things about what you are doing over there with the Siouxland Park, the memorial, Justin, is that you are opening up the door for many conversations.
1: Yeah. And the cool thing about it is the community is rallying behind it, what little they know about it. It's not like there's no renderings out there for people to see. We have a few, but I've really found out that they just got to be asked and they're willing to help. Yeah. They can't help if they don't know what you have going on. So I've had a really good positive experience with asking local businesses to be involved and stuff. And they have. I don't think I've had very many that haven't been able to. And if they can't, it's just, you know, it's just a thing where they just can't. But pretty much everyone has.
0: Wow, that's so awesome. And I want to get back to that in a minute. But we've got to take a quick commercial break and we'll be right back.

0: All right. To a hero.
1: And we're back with Justin Merchant and your girl, JJ Mahoney. Hey, everybody. Thanks for sticking with us. You're listening to and watching Lean Into Legacy. So, Justin, speaking about legacy, you guys have a special event coming up. Is that correct?
2: Yes. At the park, we're getting ready. It's a little early, but we're getting ready for our Siouxland Freedom Park Ball. It's kind of more of a banquet now than a ball, but that's still what they call it. We decided to have a guest speaker who's I'm friends with, Debbie Lee. So she is, some people in the community know who she is, but she's a Gold Star mother of Navy SEAL Mark Lee. He was showed in that movie American Sniper, friends with Chris Kyle. And he was the first SEAL to die in Iraq in 06. Mm-hmm. So she's going to be speaking on her experiences with handling that. I think one of her messages is, you know, it happened, now what am I going to do with it type of thing. And we decided to have some local Gold Star families from the area come, get them tables there. And then, you know, of course, silent auction. The point of the ball is to have something of awareness for us, but also to raise money for our ongoing memorials and events. So this one will be for the first phase of the new desert memorial that we're going to be doing.
1: Wow. How did you guys come up with that idea?
2: Well, they were looking to see who the next speaker would be. And a lot of people automatically think veteran, let's have a veteran speak. And we had Bobby, I can't remember his last name. He got burned up pretty bad overseas. He's a common speaker around. And I said, well, you know, we might be the trunk of the tree, but there's a lot of branches to this. I said, what about, you know, what about other aspects of the military family? And that would be the people who didn't sign on the dotted line, but were forced to sign, you know. So we came up with them. And then, you know, we went on because we have the Duong Daras are a local family that they lost John. So, you know, his sister was highly involved in that. And so she's kind of spearheading the getting the Gold Star families and using her avenues of contacts that she has for that.
1: Yeah, that's amazing. I think there's no greater appreciation than to that of the family. Because at the end of the day, you know, we can't do what we do if we don't have people at home taking care of business.
2: Right.
1: And holding up the fort for us. And, you know, even before I was married, I was single when I went to Iraq and Afghanistan. And, you know, my mom and dad played such a huge role in my sanity and taking care of me and supporting me and being a attentive ear when I needed to vent. And, you know, sometimes garrison can be just as hard. You know, when you're not deployed, it can be just as challenging. And without the people that love us, supporting us, none of us could do what we do. We really couldn't.
2: Yeah. And then, you know, with them, that becomes their, when you become a Gold Star family, mm-hmm. you know, that becomes your, that's kind of your image now. That's who you are now. There's expectations, there's questions, you know, with what you're saying before, where people will talk about things. You know, when I heard a Gold Star mom talk at Memorial Day ceremony at Freedom Park, and I've noticed this a lot, people are like, wow, that's a really good message. And that's one of the first things I think of, but it's also, wow, I'm shocked they got through it. I always think that, like, I'm impressed how they got through it, because I would have a hard time getting through something like that, you know, speaking on it. So, yes, I'm impressed with the message, but I'm always impressed. And the first thing I think of is, holy cow, they got through it. Or are they going to get through it with what they're talking about, you know?
1: Yeah, absolutely.
2: It's like Debbie, you know, I don't think she expected to be going around the country talking about her son. And, you know, that's also the other thing of putting your head down and facing it head on. You know, she could have crawled in a hole and drank and whatever else, but she took it head on. I'm sure it still affects her, but at least something comes out of it.
1: Yeah.
2: With him.
1: Yeah. I mean, and honestly, Justin, it goes back to the conversation we were having just before the break, you know, how are you going to choose to live your life? Because we all have horrible things that happen to us, horrible things that we experience. So the main question, though, that each of us has to ask ourselves at one point in time is, are we going to let this define us? Are we going to pick up our head and find a way to move forward? And the really powerful part is if you can find a way to help somebody on the other end.
2: Yeah. Yeah. So I'm hoping, I think it's going to be a pretty impactful, pretty emotional ball. And so yeah. I'm glad I knew her, and I'm glad I thought of that to have her come on, because it's just a different outside the bubble aspect of us.
1: Yeah, absolutely. So. And what kind of help do you need, Justin? I know there are people out there that are thinking, sure. How can I get involved with this?

0: you know, it's so powerful when you hear a good speaker that is able to convey the challenges that they experienced and overcome. And I think Debbie is just going to be amazing, you know, and I think all of us can use some perspective in our life. So for anybody out there that is in the Sioux City, South Sioux City area, or Omaha, anywhere in Nebraska or, you know, Iowa, or even South Dakota, you have to come to this event. It's going to be really powerful. And Justin, are you sure you want me to put your information out there for everybody?
1: Yeah, that's fine.
0: Okay. So Justin is, you know, excited to talk to anybody that's willing to get involved, that wants to come help, that wants to donate, that wants to come to the ball. Or like he said, perhaps, you know, gift a table to some veterans who couldn't necessarily afford it on their own. And this is Justin's contact information, justinmerchant@kw.com. And his phone number is 605-759-6464. And just give Justin a call. And he's a pretty great guy to get to know as well. Uh-oh. You can't hear Alexa, can you?
1: So no.
0: Okay, good. I think that's a good thing about having a microphone. I'm always worried. There's always things going on in my house that I'm like, can everybody hear that?
1: I know. I had to hide. I told the kids, go upstairs, go somewhere. So for it to be this quiet in the house, it's pretty amazing in itself.
0: Yeah, you're going to have to take them out for ice cream or something. You know, do some type of celebration.
1: Sometimes I do feel like I'm in a war zone with everything going on. It's just a war zone where no one's listening to what I'm saying.
0: Oh man, I can imagine. All right. Well, it's that time again. We've got to take a quick commercial break. So we'll be right back after this.

0: We are back with Lean Into Legacy with JJ and Justin Merchant. Justin, welcome back.
1: All right.
0: So we've got a little bit of time left, and I'd like to focus our last few conversations on what you think could be most helpful to people who, when did you retire?
1: 2 years ago.
0: So people who were, who are in your shoes where you were 2 years ago, maybe some lessons learned.
1: Yeah, find something to do for sure.
0: Find something to do. Yeah.
1: You do. You have to find something to do. And it depends if you feel like I'm good, I served, I'm just going to blend in. That's fine. And if you feel like I still feel like I need to do something, I still have the passion and energy to do something, then you just need to do it. If you think it and it's just a thought and it doesn't go any further than that, then you know it might eat you up to not do it. You just got to act on it, you know?
0: Yeah, I think that's great advice. And you know, it's just like the military too, right? The worst thing you could do if you get ambushed or, you know, you're facing the enemy is to do nothing. That's yeah. The worst thing. Always lean towards action, right? Yeah. And I think I struggle with that, Justin. I honestly do because first of all, I was not being honest with myself.
1: Yeah.
0: Everybody said it was going to be a challenge. And I don't know. Not to say that I thought I was better than anybody else, but I guess had this false sense of, I don't know, that transition wouldn't be hard. Mm-hmm. You know, that it wasn't going to be challenging, that I could just jump into another thing and everything would be fine.
1: Yeah.
0: And for me, Justin, I took what I was really good at in the military, my skill set, and I decided to start my own business. And I really believed, like, okay, this is my new mission. No, it's not. You know, a mission is not just making money.
1: Yeah.
0: You know, it can be, you know, but for me,
1: it can be an objective, but
0: yeah, exactly.
1: Yeah.
0: And it's not something bigger than yourself. You know, yes, it feels good to help people to get their businesses started and to give great advice and guidance and to get to see the fruits of that. But at the same hand, it's not the same as being willing to put your life on the line for your brothers and your sisters.
1: Right. And we should know better than anyone that life's short. So you got to do what you want. Because when people ask other people, from my experience, when you ask other people, oh, should I do this? I was thinking about doing this. And they, oh, I don't know, not many people make it. It's pretty hard. It's blah, blah, blah. Well, I don't know. They're either being protective or they're telling you what they would do. Maybe they're not ambitious people. Maybe it's not something that they are interested in. So they wouldn't put a whole lot of stock into it. So at the end of the day, they don't have to live with the results of your decision. You do. So you might as well just do what you want to do and stop asking people, because it's just a stall tactic to getting it done.
0: Absolutely. Absolutely. John Herring says, get involved so you can maintain your own relevance. Yeah, absolutely. Mm-hmm. And if I'm getting real, John, you know, I mean, I remember, Justin, there were months that I would walk around in the morning and literally just say, God, take me. I don't have a reason to be here anymore, you know? And unfortunately for me, one of the biggest mistakes I made was isolating myself. And because I live in Texas and my family is in Nebraska and, you know, all other states all over the country, it was really easy for me to just retreat into my own little world where, you know, I didn't answer phone calls. I didn't answer text messages. And as much as people cared about me, you know, after so many unanswered text messages, you just kind of move on. Uh-huh. You know, so I think another bit of advice,
1: you're in prison yourself.
0: Yeah. Yeah, absolutely. And it's so easy to do. especially if you go my direction and you're like, no, I'm not going to focus on the military. I'm not going to focus on finding veterans. But that's a problem because you don't realize it. But as a uniformed personnel, you are surrounded by other military service members. So you're never alone. Right, but I don't think we ever think about that. Like, at least I didn't. It was just such a part of my natural everyday experience that I didn't think, oh, I don't have all these people with me now. And instead, I just retreated into this isolation and really believed the lie that I was going through what I was going through completely alone and nobody else in the world understood it.
1: Yeah. Yeah. It's easy to sit down and do nothing. It takes no effort.
0: Yeah. And, you know, I recommend that to anybody listening, anybody going through a transition, anybody going through a hard time, you know, whether it's divorce, your kids are leaving the house, you're becoming an empty nester, you lost your job, or you're getting ready to start a new adventure. Any type of significant transition or challenge, there are other people going through the same thing. And I promise you, you will find comfort in knowing you're not alone.
1: Yeah. It's hard. You don't always realize it. What's going on?
0: What do you think also helped you, Justin, other than, you know, getting involved and being part of coming up with great ideas for the memorial and, you know, the dog tag chandelier? Like, yeah. What were some other personal things for you that helped you with your transition?
1: I mean, I have a lot of hobbies that I bounce around too. So that
0: helps. That's good.
1: Definitely having family around doesn't hurt. You know, anything that can distract you from negative thoughts is a good thing. And if you induce more and more positive endorphins than serotonin, then you'll eventually climb out of it. You just can't stay down too long.
0: Yeah, that's really great. You know, I find it ironic that, you know, for, I don't know, 21 and a half years, every single day started with working out. And yet when I transitioned, that was one of the first things that I took a break on.
1: Oh, yeah. You're like, I took a break on saving.
0: Yeah. And it's like, you know, part of you is like, oh, I'm not going to run today. You know, oh, it feels so good to just sleep in.
1: That's the one thing, like when you're in the military, everything is so structured for you and everything is told and you follow this and follow that. And for once you're like, man, I wonder what it's like to not be told what to do, to just do what I want to do. And not that you don't have the freedom to do mostly what you want to do, but I mean, there are restrictions, there's expectations and guidelines that just like people are like, if someone's like, I want to get out because I'm just sick of, I want to grow a beard. And they're like, you'd get out just because of that? It's like, you don't know how big of a thing that is for a guy to not, you know, I didn't get to grow a beard till I was like, 42? You know, the first time I grew one was when COVID happened and we didn't have to go to the base for a few months. I'm like, oh, I'm just going to see what happens. And I was like, okay. And then I started, that really, the COVID time frame is when I started really thinking like, yeah, I'm kind of done. I did my
0: time. I'm kind of over this. Yeah. Just shaving every day. Yeah.
1: Just to be able to have even your days, your weekends, whatever to yourself.
0: Yeah.
1: To be able to plan ahead without being like, oh, when do I have to go do this or that?
0: Yeah. It's a good feeling. It's definitely a good feeling.
1: Yeah. There's pros and cons, but you always are going to miss it. But I mean, that's like losing somebody close to you too. You know, you're always going to miss them, but you got to move on. I mean, you don't have to forget about them. You just got to keep going, I guess is what I'm saying.
0: Right. I mean, I think that's a great point, Justin, because, you know, that's what we learn from any challenging experience is if you get stuck in it and you get stagnant, that's when it gets difficult. But if you have something to look forward to, something that you're invested in, it just helps you to keep moving forward and keep that positive momentum. And,
1: even if you get that tire spinning with whatever's making you happy, then eventually, the other one will start spinning too. And other things will daisy chain to help you out.
0: Right.
1: To look up for you, positive.
0: Right. Absolutely. Well, Justin, we are coming down to our last commercial break. So we will be right back after this.

0: All right, and we are back with Leaning Into the Legacy with JJ and Justin. Welcome back, Justin.
1: Thanks.
0: I really enjoyed this conversation so far. You know, you and I had a chance to talk a little bit before we actually went live, and you were explaining what you have on the wall behind me. Can you tell our listeners if you can describe it and then also point it out to our viewers?
1: Sure. This is kind of like my great grandpa's corner. Somehow, some way, my great grandma didn't really keep a lot of stuff. So for this to all exist is crazy, but, they found this boot camp photo from 1944, which is cool. Wow. And, these two certificates over here, one's a Gold Star citation from the Legion. And, cause he died over in Operation Market Garden in World War II. Mm. And then the presidential, memorial kind of certificate, his shadow box, his original Purple Heart and certificate, and then the letter written home to my great grandma, and along with that is the last picture that my grandma had with her dad, sitting off to the corner there. So he was a 82nd Airborne 325th Glider Infantry Regiment. So he was basically a big fabric and metal plane with no engine tied to the back of a C-47, and they would just release it and let them glide down to the ground and get out and fight.
0: Wow, that's incredible. Now, yeah. I'm very curious, when did you learn about your grandfather's service?
1: My dad's always been in the history and military history a lot too. So I'm like a huge history nut. I always knew that he died in World War II. I knew his name was Tommy. Other than that, I didn't know a whole lot. Grandma would always say that my great grandma would always say that he died in a glider crash. And as I got older and I got more interested in being in the military myself, I'm like, I got one of those headstrong ideas. Like, I'm going to start figuring out where all the stuff is of his, like answers. And, you know, they had a fire at the National Archive for military. So they always, their common responses, it got burned in the fire. So looking for his stuff, just being in the history, I'm like, so he died November 3rd in a glider crash, but the last gliders flew in September 27th. So how is that a thing? I think it was just easier for my grandma to deal with, but, we were looking for my daughter's stuff at my parents, or my baby stuff for my daughter's baby shower at my parents' house. And there was a cardboard tube. And in that was some of these certificates and this one here, which was a letter home saying that he died holding a defensive position by enemy artillery, which is, you know, most likely an 88 or something into the trees. If you ever seen Band of Brothers, where some of them hit the ground and blew up, some of them were timed where they blow up in the air and cause more havoc with, wow, blowing down and trees and stuff. So somewhere in there, and he died November 3rd and they got off the line on the 12th. So anyway, yeah. I dug into it for like a year, and I ended up getting in touch with some guys from the 82nd from World War II through the 82nd Airborne Association. And I came really, really close with a guy named Jesse Oxendine. And he has an interview online somewhere with some North Carolina archives, military archives or something. But really cool guy. We became, he's like a surrogate grandpa. He became super close. And I'd go visit him all the time. We talk on the phone like every other day. Oh. And yeah, so he passed away a while ago, but I'm still close with his son. Mm. You know, we talk every now and then, you know, comment, text. So it was a cool experience to meet Jesse and kind of learn about who they were and what they did and stuff. And, you know, that was a time when, like Jesse said, when the war got over, we were still on patrol, and we would walk out into this field, three of us. And he said there was some trees out there, and like you could tell it was like some sort of mesh net over top of them. And there was, yeah, tracks going out there. So they went out to discover, and he goes, I just thought it was the weirdest thing that this plane didn't have any propellers on it. And it was like, you know, an early German jet. So he didn't know what it was because it was an early jet. It was a crazy time, you know, but I love that kind of stuff. And so then, you know, I took that overseas, knowledge from Jesse, knowledge from what I've learned. And, you know, when we went to Germany, I was like, rental car, or going to Ozenbeek, to the Netherlands, and checking it all out. So it was fun.
0: That is so exciting. I had no idea that was going to come out of asking a simple question.
1: Yeah. And Marco, the one who took me around, I mean, he wouldn't let me buy anything, lunch, dinner, any books, anything like that. And then he took me to the place where Grandpa was temporarily buried at temporary cemeteries. And then he was sent back home. So he's at Graceland in Sioux City. But for 4 years, he stayed in a temporary cemetery. So I went there. I went to where the Fox Hill, where he, the area where he died in. So it was cool. I'm the only one that's been over there in our family to see any of that.
0: Oh, Justin, that's so incredible. And to me, this just brings us full circle to, you know, the amazing work that you guys are doing over there at the Siouxland Freedom Park.
1: Yes. Yeah.
0: I mean, think about how much you had to dig to find all that valuable information.
1: Yep. And Marty digs like that all the time to help these families who only know very little to dig into it. I mean, for him to find Civil War information on a guy who was from Dakota City, who fought and was in Andersonville. So if you're curious what Andersonville is, it was a bad area. And it was a bad POW camp, you know, in the Civil War.
0: What would it have been like for you to have a memorial that actually told the story of your grandfather?
1: Oh, that'd be cool. But I mean, off the cuff, you're like, oh yeah, I would do something like that. But then it's like, I feel like it would be taking away from, you know, everybody and all of what they did, because his wife, my great grandma, she was a Rosie the Riveter.
0: Oh my God.
1: If you know about World War II, there was a lot more support on the home front, car factories, sewing machine companies made M1 Grands. They made 1903. They made pistols. They made bombs. Ford made planes. International Harvester made rifles. That's like a tractor company. Typewriter companies made pistols. Sewing machine companies made, Singer made pistols. Like everyone chipped in and did something. So knowing history like I do, it feels a little awkward to have it just about him.
0: Yeah.
1: Isolating him out of it. I'd like for him to be a part of a bigger memorial, but not as his own.
0: Yeah,
1: this is his memorial.
0: That's such a cool perspective, you know, to always be thinking bigger and thinking about who else was involved and who else was supporting. And you know, for me, I think that's why these memorials are so important, because we need to be able to capture their legacies, you know, and we need to celebrate them. And again, I think it's so easy for Americans to get complacent with, you know, everything that we have at our fingertips. It's like you start to take it for granted.
1: Yeah.
0: And for me, there is nothing more powerful than walking through a memorial like that beautiful one that you guys have established, the Siouxland Freedom Park, to just really take some time to reflect.
1: And I think in France and in the Netherlands, I can speak mostly for Netherlands, for the current generation that are in grade school and above, this is passed down, the appreciation. These guys are just bonkers about being appreciative of those guys and of us. And they continue to still honor them with, you know, all kinds of things. These people who who adopt these graves, some of them are passed down from their family to them. And, you know, they're expected to go out there and different times, but I don't think they ever have to. The expectation is to do that, but I think they do it willingly anyway. Christmas, Veterans Day, Memorial Day, their birthday, the day they died, any excuse they can, they go out there. Some go out there all the time. And I've heard of a lot of them writing correspondence back home to the family. So it's cool. I had some cool experiences in the cemetery that my grandpa would have went to.
0: Wow.
1: Going out there to visit that. You know, one lady with a walker, she was with three friends. She could speak English, the other ones couldn't. She asked if I was American. She asked if I had someone here that she would visit their grave. I said, no, he got sent back home. He was in the Mook Weilerbahn area, but he would have went here. And she was translating this to them, and they ended up pulling what is it, €5 out of their pocket. They wanted me to get them flowers.
0: Wow. Well, Justin, I'm so sad. You know, we've got to close for now, but I just thank you so much for your service. I thank you for everything that you're doing for the Siouxland Freedom Park and to honor the legacy of our veterans. And I just know there are so many other people out there that appreciate you just as much as I do, Justin. And so I just thank you for your continued service.
1: Yeah, no problem.
0: All right, y'all. Yeah. I hope you have a great morning, afternoon, or evening, wherever it is for you all over the world. Yeah, thanks for joining us.
1: Yeah, thanks.
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1: Was that it?
0: Yep. We'll see y'all later.
1: Yeah. 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

0: Hi, my name is Daryl, and I'm a veteran.
1: Hey, I'm Travis. I'm an Air Force veteran.
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0: Well, good evening, everybody, and welcome to Conversations with a Vet. My name is Kara Lee. Thank you all for joining me tonight, this Sunday. Hopefully, everybody has had a wonderful, wonderful, great, and absolutely beautiful weekend. I know we've been inundated with a lot of rain, and hopefully some of that has gone to those states needing it that are completely in a drought. But anyway, I have a wonderful guest who has graciously agreed to come on and tell her story. So if y'all would please help me welcome Sonia Achara. Hi.
1: Hi.
0: How are you doing today?
1: I'm good. I'm definitely excited to be here speaking with you.
0: Well, we're really excited to have you, and thank you so much for agreeing to come on. So I met you on, if I remember correctly, it was Tip of the Spear. Is that correct?
1: Yeah.
0: And so it was wonderful getting to know you a little bit and then agreeing to come on the channel. So thank you again. So I like to start my shows off by asking my guests a little bit about who they were as a child. So for those who are watching, why don't you tell us who you were, Sonia, as a kid?
1: So as a kid, I was a kid that got into athletics pretty early on. I actually feel like it was kind of an escape for me.
0: Okay.
1: Because I had an emotionally neglectful childhood. I grew up in a household where, my parents just didn't say, I love you. There was no hugs and kisses. Like it was very stoic, I guess. And emotionally abusive too. So I would say there was physical abuse in there sometimes too. But I don't blame my parents anymore. I understand that they were dealt, certain cards as they grew up and just basically passed it on without the tools of knowing how to change though, like break the generational curses type of thing. So I basically delved into sports. I learned how to push my body past its limits at a very young age.
0: What sports did you enjoy playing?
1: I like playing soccer. I also played basketball, volleyball, I did cross country. I ran track and field. So those were like the main sports.
0: Which ones did you enjoy the most out of that?
1: So soccer was probably my favorite. And then later track became my favorite. I think it was really the coaches that kind of determined that for me.
0: Coaches make a really big difference in how well you succeed in your sport and, the motivation that they can provide.
1: Yeah, I definitely agree with that. I feel like I had a good soccer coach at a young age where she's the coach that got me into soccer.
0: Mm-hmm.
1: And actually was the first person that kind of pushed me past my limits. And then as I got older, it was really like my junior college track coach. My high school track coach too, for sure. My high school track coach and then my junior college track coach that got me kind of more into track versus soccer.
0: Nice. And then tell me about how you felt as far as, were you studious in school? Did you enjoy school?
1: I was not a school. Mm-hmm. I didn't like school. I did what I needed to do to be able to pass. But I was not the one that had good grades. My sister was the one in my family that got good grades. And so I think that was another reason why even going to college for me depended on like if I was going to play sports. So,
0: yeah. And if you're going to get a scholarship or something along those lines, I know that was kind of my thing too. Mm-hmm. And I just had a better job offer.
1: Yeah, so I understand that.
0: At what point was it that you decided you wanted to join the military and specifically the branch that you chose?
1: So it was really because, so I did end up running track for San Diego State University. And I was really good at it, obviously, to get onto the D1 track team. Mm-hmm. But towards the end, it was like my last year there, I had a mental block because I was putting so much pressure on myself. Looking back, this is the reason, but I was putting so much pressure on myself and not wanting to run a 60-second 400, which I had ran sub 60 seconds for a while. And I, for some reason, I just kept running that 60 seconds and I wasn't able to get past it. And they kicked me off of the track team. So that was kind of devastating for me. And I was like, what am I going to do next? And I think I was trying for a year to do different jobs here and there. But I was just like, I need to do something greater than what this is. Because I was doing like retail. I tried to work for like a personal training because I majored in kinesiology. So it was like study of muscle movement.
0: Wow.
1: Yeah. And so I was trying to kind of work my way into the personal training stuff, but it wasn't really working out how I imagined. And so I was like, let me join the Marines.
0: The Marines. Was that your first choice? Was the Marines?
1: It was my first choice because in my mind, I was like, well, if I'm going to join something, it's going to be the hardest branch because I just thought I was this, like, I don't know if I could cuss, but
0: you can cuss.
1: I was going to say this. I just thought I was this badass woman, you know, watching shows growing up, seeing women kicking butt. Like that was like mm-hmm. what I felt I embodied.
0: That's awesome. That's absolutely wonderful. Really, truly. So what about your parents? Did you tell them that's what you wanted to do before you signed on the dotted line?
1: I told them after I signed up. So I signed up and I was like, I joined the Marines. And they were like, what?
0: How'd that go over?
1: So I think they were surprised, but they ended up being like supportive of it.
0: Nice. Very nice. So tell me what it was like for you the moment you got off that bus.
1: So getting off the bus, well, first my heart was pounding even riding up to the spot. Mm-hmm. Because I knew it was just, you know, you just don't know what to expect. You know, you think, you know, it's going to be some type of chaos, but yeah, they basically came onto the bus and just started yelling, you know, get out, get out, get out. And we had to run off, get onto the yellow footprints. And yeah, it's nerve-wracking because it's dark.
0: Right. So they don't want you to know where you're at.
1: Yeah, they don't. They do it on purpose.
0: And so you're standing on those yellow footprints. Did it ever cross your mind that you were standing on the footprints of those before you?
1: I guess I didn't really have time to think about that. like all I could think of was just like what did I get myself into?
0: What was your MOS that you signed up for?
1: So I signed up to be a radio operator. I originally wanted intelligence, but they said that they didn't have it available. So they basically kind of convinced me that radio was cool. And so I was just like, you know what? I'll do it. I just want to be a Marine.
0: So the first week, I'm assuming, is all receiving. Is that right? You're getting your gear. They're going through, you know, doing all the checks and what have you.
1: Yeah. Yeah. It's really all the first 3 to 4 days is just receiving, getting all your stuff. And yeah. And honestly, these drill instructors weren't, they weren't as bad as the ones I received on like,
0: wow.
1: Formation day one.
0: They don't want to scare you too soon.
1: Yeah, I guess it was to get you ready.
0: Right. And okay, so you go through your receiving process, and then, yes, you get to your first formation. Tell me about what that's like. I mean, obviously you had that phone call home, is that right?
1: Yes, I did have the phone call home. I don't think anybody answered though. So
0: did they say try again or no?
1: No.
0: Okay.
1: Really, try. Plus, I didn't know. Yeah, I was just like, I'll try once, and then like, if it doesn't work, like, whatever.
0: Right, that's fair. Mm-hmm. So, all right, you get so your first formation. What's going through your mind?
1: I'm trying to remember what was going through my mind. I just remember it being very chaotic those first few days. And just so much yelling and screaming and like throwing things and like in my face. And it was definitely a culture shock for everybody. I do think that I feel like I adjusted a little better than most of the girls because I had already been yelled at my whole life. And so this was just a more intense, you know, in my face type of yelling. And so it was definitely a little bit of an adjustment for sure.
0: Do you ever look to your left and to your right and look at these ladies and be like, suck it up?
1: I think a couple of times I did, but I think I was even a little more compassionate about it with them. But then it also depended. There were some girls that just were very like snappy, so I didn't feel bad for those for those girls. It was very, yeah. I mean, everyone's in survival mode, so I understand now why people get so riled up and snappy in those situations. But they were teaching us how to work as a team, even in this type of survival mode environment.
0: Right. Exactly. So I'm guessing during this time, right, you're getting to know your teammates pretty well, and starting to move together as one unit, one platoon, right?
1: Yeah. Yeah. So, there was a few girls that I was closer to than others, but yeah.
0: Yeah. Now, did you had the opportunity to write home?
1: Yes, I did have the opportunity to write. So I wrote some letters. I guess I didn't receive as many letters as I wanted to receive. But I kind of also wasn't surprised either, because my family had always kind of been the type to like, they didn't really show up to my games. And my games were important to me. So
0: right.
1: For something like this, I kind of almost expected it already.
0: Yeah, and that sounds pretty fair. Mm-hmm. To expect. So you're going through this process, and what was the first, because I can't remember, I was trying to remember when my youngest Marine veteran went through. We had, as a parent, we had a calendar basically. Mm-hmm. So what was the second, and was it second and third week? Is it 2 week intervals?
1: Yeah, I think every few weeks or so there was a different phase.
0: Mm-hmm. Mm-hmm. And so there's multiple phases that you go through. Of those, did you have a favorite?
1: I want to say the second or third. Because the third one would be a favorite more so because they treated us different, because we were more evolved, more matured, I guess, in the stages. Mm-hmm. So they allowed us to do more things on our own, like walk to church in a platoon or something together, you know, take more leadership positions to lead the group's places. And but the second one would have been a favorite just because of the things we did, like a lot of the obstacle courses, the shooting range and stuff like that were in the second phase. And I actually enjoyed it. I enjoyed doing those things.
0: Had you ever shot before?
1: No, That was my first time shooting, was in Marine Corps boot camp.
0: That's one of my favorite hobbies.
1: Yeah, I love it since because well, after being in for 14 years, I was a rifle range coach and pistol coach.
0: Nice, very nice. You being a female, and we'll get to this, but just a question for the back of your mind for later, being a female coach with predominantly males, right? Think about how you felt you were received in that position. But so let's talk about you already had the stamina for a lot of the PT, the physical stuff. So that obviously, I'm assuming, helped you get through a lot of that, the running and
1: Yeah, so the interesting thing about that is I ended up being one of the most in shape female recruits there. It was always between me and one other girl, just like racing each other.
0: oh,
1: Yeah, and so since I stood out in that way, I felt like they picked on me more because they were like, "Oh, Schmidt," like my name back then was Schmidt. So it was like they were like, "Oh, Schmidt, you think you're strong, you think you're fast." And so they were always
0: wow. No. So, okay, I understand that, right? They're trying to break you down and you're not working with them. All right. So you get through, and now you had to go through the gas chamber. What did you think of that?
1: Yeah, that was I was nervous about it first, but once it happened, it wasn't as bad as I thought it would be.
0: See, I think people get more nervous about the unknown, and that's causes a lot more anxiety than the actual act of doing whatever it is they're going to be doing.
1: Yeah, I believe that 100%.
0: Yeah, our youngest said that that was one of his favorites, was the gas chamber.
1: Oh, okay. That's funny.
0: It is very funny, unbeknownst to me. But and of course, the rappelling portion was the other that he really enjoyed. So you're going through, when you're in boot camp, obviously there's people dropping out, right? So when you started to when you graduated, what do you figure you had left in your platoon?
1: Oh, ask the question one more time.
0: As far as the number of recruits from the time that you started boot camp to the time you graduated, what do you think the drop rate was?
1: We definitely dropped at least 20. Yeah, at least
0: That was
1: 20.
0: out of.
1: It was 60 something in the beginning. We graduated with 40 something. I don't
0: Okay.
1: remember the exact numbers, but
0: No, no.
1: that was, yeah.
0: Yeah. Yeah, it just goes to show for the listeners, how difficult it is. Any military branch, I'm not specifying specifically the Marines, but just getting through, people don't realize them. You've got to have a certain mentality. You got to, they're going to break you down and build you back up to what they want you to be. And they're going to do it the way that they know how. And you kind of have to just suck it up and go. But were there times where you just said, I want to just stop? I can't keep doing this.
1: There was never a time for me that I felt I wanted to quit. I think for me, I just got used to it. But the things I will say that annoyed me the most was just the lack of freedom. Just not being able to, do all the things that I wanted to do, obviously. But there was never a time that I wanted to quit. Like I knew I was gonna graduate, and I was gonna graduate on time. I wasn't gonna get dropped, and I had already decided that from the beginning.
0: Nice. Tell me about what it was like for the Crucible for you.
1: The Crucible was definitely tough. I think the hardest part for me was the hike at the end, because after all the walking that we had already been doing, that hike almost broke me because I was getting blisters on that hike. And so the blisters were so bad, like it was just like painful to walk. And so I really had to suck it up like the last 6 miles, I would say, of that 9 mile hike. I was like just sucking it up the whole time.
0: Wow. Where did you end up graduating from? Where did you go to boot camp?
1: I went to Paris Island because at the time that I joined, it was only women could only graduate. They could only go through boot camp in Paris, South Carolina.
0: Yeah. Mm-hmm. And that place, the moisture, the storms, when did you go through?
1: Mm-hmm. Yeah, it was 2010, April 2010.
0: Okay. So springtime.
1: Mm-hmm. So yeah. It was like hot summer when I did the Crucible.
0: Yeah. Yeah. Oof. Not fun. Not fun. And what did you think about the sand fleas?
1: Those were annoying also, like definitely, especially during PT. And they didn't want us to like smack. But there, I will say there were times where if it got really bad, they would come by and spray bug spray on us all.
0: That's good. So you get your EGA. Mm-hmm. And where do you go from there?
1: Yeah, so for me, I feel like for most of us, the EGA was a very emotional moment. Just because of the tough, crucible that we had to go through, and then we finally get there, and we're like, wow, we made it, and it's just you just get overwhelmed with emotion. But after that, we had a week of, they called Marine Week, where we were able to, we called the drill instructors by Sergeant so-and-so instead of ma'am or sir. And so that was a fun week. And then we were able to finally graduate and go on leave back home. And then Marine combat training was fun. I thought it was fun, other than not being able to shower for a little while. That got pretty bad for a little bit, but then going to MOS school was fun. I've met a lot of people that I stayed friends with for a long time from MOS school, because a lot of them ended up getting stationed at my first duty station with me.
0: Nice. That's very nice. Because there's a lot that don't have that same luxury of having people that they've gone through with. Mm-hmm. So tell me about your MOS school. What was it like for communications?
1: So my MOS school was, it was only 2 months long. It wasn't that long. So it was really more of a, they actually made me the class commander because I got, I guess when we did our initial PFT there, I ran the best PFT. And so I was the class commander, and it was challenging at times being the class commander because it felt like a lot of the other Marines were like just trying to, go against. I feel like when you're young in the Marine Corps, you're just taught like this very small snippet of leadership. Like you're supposed to step it up and be a leader, but they don't really teach you how to do that. So you're trying to lead people and make sure people are like cleaning and doing all the things they're supposed to do. And then people are talking back and all kinds of craziness.
0: Yeah. It's like, they don't care about the rank. They don't care about anything till they get called on it. Or, they actually have some kind of leadership that's coming down on them. But
1: Yeah. Because it's only one rank difference at that point. I was a PFC, and there were some privates under me, but there were some that were the same rank as me. So they're like, well, I don't have to listen to you.
0: What exactly, when you're going through this course, were they teaching you for communications? So it's more than just it being a DJ.
1: Yeah, they were teaching us how to operate the military grade radios. So that's really what they were teaching us, is how to operate the radios, how to keep them clean, how to keep them organized. And it was just really how to operate them.
0: Nice. Nice. And then once you get through your schooling, what happens next for you?
1: So after the schooling, I got stationed in Camp Lejeune, North Carolina at 2nd Intelligence Battalion. Mm-hmm. Yeah, 2nd Intelligence. Yeah, yeah, because 1st is in Pendleton. So 2nd Intelligence Battalion as a radio operator there. At the Intelligence Battalion, they actually have units that go out with, they have portions that go out with grunt units. So they had some of our male radio operators actually go to this section called GSP. It was like some type of ground support platoon as the radio operators. And so as a female, I wasn't able to go with them, basically, because they would deploy with like the counter intel guys, grunt units and stuff like that.
0: And so you had to stay stateside.
1: Yeah, I basically had to. Well, I had to stay in the radio platoon, just the normal radio platoon, communications platoon for the battalion. And they would get us, they would take us for deployments. There were little deployments here and there that came up, but we'd have to basically get fapped out to another unit to deploy with them. So I did end up deploying in April 2012.

0: out in the Helmand province. So we had big HESCO barriers around the base, and we had guards on the outside of the base, basically watching to make sure that, that we stayed safe on the base.
1: Right. And when you first got there, were you surprised at the landscape?
0: No, I knew it would be, I knew it was going to be sandy and dusty, but I didn't know. I think I underestimated the heat because
1: Especially.
0: it was pretty bad. It felt like being inside an oven almost.
1: Oh man. What did you get to eat? Was it MREs? Did you actually have a chow hall?
0: So I actually got to go to chow halls. That we had a few chow halls on the base I was on. I was on Camp Dwyer. They had a Camp Leatherneck out there, and Camp Dwyer was the smaller of the bases, and so I was on Dwyer the whole time. And there was a few chow halls to go to, which the food was pretty good to me.
1: Hey, that's all that matters, right? If it tastes good and it keeps you sustained, that's great. Was there any time then that you got to mingle with the civilians there, or were you just strictly on base the whole time, the whole 8 months?
0: I was on base the whole time. I got to fly in like a helicopter to Leatherneck a couple of times. But the whole time they kind of just left us on base because a friend and I did ask if we could go off base, like patrolling with some of the Marines. And our leadership said that they didn't want us to because basically they're responsible for anything that happens to us. So if we allow you to go off base to patrol and something happens to you, that's on us. And that's not what we came here for, type of thing. So they made that decision, which makes a lot of sense. So you
1: Right,
0: gotta
1: right.
0: protect your Marines.
1: After your 8 months of deployment there, what happens for you next?
0: So after deployment, I basically come back. And I don't know why I'm like motivated to do all these things, but something switches in me, and I go to become a martial arts instructor, a black belt martial arts instructor. And then even after that, I start bodybuilding.
1: Wow.
0: And I just got super into just the martial arts and the bodybuilding. And I started to have this reputation at that unit that I was like the one that was like whipping people into shape as a female, and so I became pretty well respected at that first unit. I picked up all the rank all the way up to sergeant at that unit.
1: Wow. And through this, you've only been deployed the one time. Is that accurate? Okay. So you're now becoming a badass Marine.
0: Teaching martial arts. Oh, that was also when I went to the coach's course to become a marksmanship coach for the pistol and the rifle. So through I just wanted to do as much as I could to be become this badass
1: Yeah, and it sounds
0: Marine.
1: like you've achieved it. That's amazing. So, all right, so you get through, you become a black belt in martial arts, and you also, have gone through the bodybuilding, you're working on strength and helping to instruct for rifle and for pistol. And through all of this, where are you at? Are you just stateside? Is it just for 6 months, a year? How long are you there for?
0: Yeah, I was just stateside at the unit. After I came back from that deployment, I just was at 2nd Intel Battalion for a couple years, working on all that. And I ended up basically deciding to go to become a recruiter. I put in a recruiting package to become a recruiter because I guess I wanted to get ahead of the, because they actually do this thing where they choose for you sometimes to become a recruiter or a drill instructor.
1: they'll kind of rotate people in and out.

0: And so you took the high road, said, I'm going to do this on my own, take the initiative. And where were you stationed for that?
1: So for recruiting duty, I ended up getting, I was hoping to get California, but I got sent to Kansas. I was in, basically, it was Olathe, Kansas. So it's kind of a city area of Kansas.
0: Okay. And so you get these recruits coming in, or these people who are considering becoming a Marine, and you're who they see. This buff,
1: I was
0: female Marine. Were they all shocked? Were they like, whoa?
1: Yeah, they were. It was, it's interesting. It was funny going on recruiting duty because the kids all did, like, they had these stories about me. Like, I was like, oh, Sergeant Schmidt can like kill somebody with her bare hands. And, you know, they would just make up all these things because of my credentials. Like, they knew that I was a martial arts instructor. They saw some of the techniques that I would do at the pulley functions, because I'd be part of the demo where I would actually do the techniques on a male Marine instructor. So I will say that my being on recruiting duty there out in Kansas, I was one of the only female recruiters out there. I was the only female they saw of a Marine. And so I feel like I actually was able to inspire a lot of the females that were there. Because we would do like female pool functions and stuff like that. And I really enjoyed being that mentor.
0: Right. Kind of the Marines version of G.I. Jane.
1: Yeah. Yeah.
0: I can imagine that, you know, being as fit as you were at recruiting, that you probably did get quite a bit of female recruits for the Marine Corps. And you did that for how long, did you say?
1: Yeah, I recruited for 3 years. So I did pick up staff sergeant at the end of my tour, like the very end. But yeah, I was one of the only females. When I first started doing pull-ups, I was one of the only females in my units that could do pull-ups. So I think then they started actually testing it to see if, you know, to actually move into females doing pull-ups instead of the flex arm hang. So I feel like I was definitely part of that shift. They were like, oh, well, she can do it.
0: See? Yeah. Little trendsetter you. All right. And then from there, after you complete your 3 years with recruit training, where do you go from there?
1: So from there, they allowed me to choose where I wanted to go, kind of, because recruiting duty was a hard duty. Like, even though there were things about it that I enjoyed, it was one of the toughest duties I had to go through because of just the pressure that they put on you. I ended up drinking a lot. I would drink like a bottle of wine a night when I was on recruiting duty because I was just so stressed out. And I didn't, you know, there was a lot of traumas I didn't realize was happening with me during that duty. You know, they just tell you to suck it up, and you look down upon if you, like, there was some people that had suicidal ideations. They'd get sent to Balboa to get evaluated. And so I didn't want to be the person that was like looked at as weak.
0: Right.
1: And so I just sucked it up, you know, kind of became an alcoholic through there. But I do feel like bodybuilding is what saved me, because once I got off that duty, I just wanted to start bodybuilding again, because I couldn't do it while I was recruiting. It was just too much stress and too much going on that I wasn't able to keep it up. I actually gained a lot of weight while I was on recruiting duty. So I went looking one way, buff, and then I left looking kind of a little fluffy. So
0: so what was it like? I mean, obviously there's numbers, right? Recruiting is a numbers game. And how was it when you would sit down and you would talk to these prospective recruits and to get them to sign up, right? I mean, it's not an easy feat. And yeah. a lot of them are young and they have mm-hmm. to have their parents' permission to even if they were going to go through the, I can't even think of the, what it is before the, you know, before you go to boot camp that.
1: Oh yeah. The, it's like the DEP program where they delayed entry program.
0: Thank you. That's it. Yes. Yes. And even so, I can imagine that it's difficult and the pressures that are put on for the area that you were in. What was the numbers that you had to hit?
1: So for the area that I was in, I had the numbers mostly were like 2 a month, but it was hard. It was hard to get 2 a month. Like when I first got out there, I was not doing well. I wasn't recruiting any people. I felt like my station, they did a lot of like weird tactics where to me it was unethical. I didn't agree with the way that they were doing things. And they were trying to get me to do some of these things. And I was just like, I'm not doing it. I don't care how much pressure there is, what's going on. Like, I'm going to do it. I'm going to do it my way. And I got, ridiculed because of it. But there was one leader there. His name was Master Sergeant Shamo that pulled me to the side one time when I was consistently writing zero contracts. And he pulls me to the side and he's like, Schmidt, like, you're a badass. You need to start putting that story out there to these kids. Like, you can do, like, he basically kind of spoke more life into me. And so that kind of like shifted me and where I was like, okay, you know, I can do this. I pulled myself out of this depression that I was in. And I basically just started having more fun with it because I was taking the rejection personally at first. I was taking it personal. It was bringing me down into a depression. And I finally just shifted that perspective because of that one leader. And so I shifted that perspective and just started having more fun with it. I started bringing kids to my physical training sessions. Those were where I was able to actually just be myself. Be the leader that I had become a pretty good, to me, I had become a pretty good leader by then because I was good at speaking motivation and what a leader should be. And I would push these kids during the physical training sessions and they loved it. Like,
0: so. That's amazing. Yeah. That's amazing.
1: Yeah. So I was able to start recruiting more and more kids. I started getting into the schools my way instead of like the way they were trying to. I was getting into the schools by like, just, you know, just coming, continuously coming by and showing like who I was,
0: right?
1: The type of person I was, and that I was actually trying to help their kids, not do anything slimy. And so they finally like let me into the schools. I was doing like combat fitness tests with the football players. And so doing the combat fitness tests with the athletes, like that even helped. So by the end of my tour there, I was recruiting more people than anybody in my office. Like, we were supposed to do 2 a month. I was doing like 4 or 5.
0: Wow.
1: And so me ended up doing it my way paid off in the long run.
0: Yeah. Yeah. That's, and, you know, there's nothing wrong with thinking outside the box mm-hmm. and getting your point across in a different way, mm-hmm. but the same message. So I think mm-hmm. that's wonderful. So after your 3 years, what happens from there for you?
1: So after the 3 years on recruiting duty, I chose to go to California. So I got stationed in Camp Pendleton, Oceanside. I didn't have much of a choice which unit. So I got stationed at 9th Comm Battalion. I just wanted to go to California. So I was happy with that. And coming off recruiting duty, I honestly looked at it like... this isn't anything compared to, because some people at 9th Comm Battalion kind of were, I guess they had a negative outlook on it because there was a lot of work to do there. Mm-hmm. But for me, it was better than being on a recruiting duty because now I have my weekends and my holidays back. And so I'm happy to be here at 9th Comm Battalion. I actually... I come as a staff sergeant, so I'm in a leadership role, and there's a lot of things that my platoon. So my MOS changed as I went back into the from recruiting duty. It had changed, so it went from being just radio to transmissions. Oh. And so yeah, so once I got to 9th Comm Battalion, my platoon happened to be a piece of equipment I had never worked with before.
0: Oh no.
1: It was called a Track 170, and it was just this big, bulky thing that you have to set up, and it kind of talks to somebody across the, you know, across the land, and it was just weird. So I had to kind of humble myself and have the Marines teach me,
0: right?
1: You know, like you have to see, like I've never seen this equipment before, so I'm not going to act like I know it all, and. They basically taught me how to use it. But then at the same time, when I was planning field ops, they said that the Track 170, the last few field ops, they couldn't get it to work. But me and this female lieutenant actually got it to work.
0: Nice.
1: Because of the, I think it was all the planning that me and her, because me and her worked well together. We were able to do a lot of things. And I was like, I'm the type of person, like, I'm going to make it happen. So whatever I didn't know, I was going to find out. And I was running around all over the place trying to plan this field op with this lieutenant. And it ended up being a huge success. And I felt that was because, like, we respected our Marines and we learned from them. And it was more of a reciprocal type of relationship, not like I'm the leader, you have to listen to me.
0: Yeah, it doesn't always work. I mean, theoretically, it should work, but yeah, I get that. And so your field op went without a hitch then?
1: Yeah, I did.
0: Nice.
1: And so I guess so, after, or what was your question?
0: Oh, I was going to say, yeah. So what happens after that for you?
1: Yeah, so after that, they ended up, I just built a reputation as being one of the staff NCOs that can, like, make things happen, and there wasn't that many at the time that could. And even though we had a lot of staff NCOs in our platoon, in our company, they ended up choosing me to go be the company gunny up at headquarters company.
0: Wow.
1: So as a staff sergeant, I went to go be the company gunny. It's usually an E7's job, but I was an E6 doing the job. And I basically had some of the people in my company that I was, like, technically in charge of were gunnies and staff sergeants. And so it was another leadership situation where I had to learn how to navigate things mm-hmm. in a more... diplomatic way versus, you know, just trying to tell people what to do.
0: Right. And how long were you in that position for?
1: I did that position for about a year. And then they ended up switching me to, they pushed me over to, they actually kept me in headquarters company, but I ended up being like the, what is that called? The chief, it was the chief who, the training chief. So I did all the training for the battalion as far as PFTs go, CFTs. I was also in charge of the BCP program, the force fitness program. Well, which the BCP program became the force fitness program, but yeah. And we 9th Comm, we actually did our own ranges. So we would do our own shooting ranges for the whole battalion. And I was in charge of actually planning that and executing that for the battalion.
0: Wow. That's a lot. I mean, really, that's quite a bit of responsibility that you have at your fingertips to have to take care of. And how were you able to manage juggling all of that?
1: So they did actually, since it was such a big battalion, they did have me and one other guy in charge of it. So I was kind of co in charge of it. Mm-hmm. So I think we worked well together and we were able to do some good stuff for the battalion. So that helped. I think if I was by myself, it would have been a little tougher. But I did, you know, I learned a lot from the situation, just being in that position. And I definitely feel like it actually helped me get ready for my next unit that I went to.
0: So tell me about the next unit. How'd that play out?
1: So the next unit I get stationed at, so this place, they used to call it the MACE, is the Martial Arts Center of Excellence, but they changed it to the Martial Arts and Fitness Center of Excellence in Quantico, Virginia. Mm-hmm. And I had always looked up to the place because I was a martial arts instructor, and I was like, you know, it was just the epitome, like, of the character, like all the stuff they teach you in martial arts is like the character building, mind, body, soul type of thing that they try and teach you in our martial arts program. And so I just looked up to the place and I was excited to go there to be an instructor. So I was going to be a force fitness instructor trainer. And the interesting thing that happened is when I applied to go there, I didn't even go through the course yet to be a force fitness instructor. And they were like, well, why do you think you should be an instructor trainer if you haven't even gone through the course? How do you know you'll pass? And I was like, I just know, like, I've never failed anything in my career. And even the martial arts instructor course was the tough, it was tough.
0: Right.
1: And to be able to pass that, I was just like, whoa, like most men, there was a lot of men that didn't even pass that course.
0: Yeah.
1: So, I went through the force fitness course and I ended up tearing my ACL on the obstacle course.
0: Oh no.
1: And so I was worried that they were going to like drop me and I wasn't going to be able to go be an instructor trainer. But I was like, you know what? I was telling the athletic trainer, I was like, I'm gonna be able to do the culminating event at the end. Just don't drop me. And so I was doing rehab with him. I didn't even know my ACL was torn until 2 weeks later. I had already gotten off crutches by the time I found out, and it was completely torn. So I did feel that my knee was a little bit unstable, but I guess my muscles were strong enough because I was bodybuilding previously to be able to rehab to a point where I wore a knee brace and I finished the culminating event and still faster than half the guys.
0: Wow.
1: So
0: that's amazing.
1: So, and to me, I don't say that to like brag about myself. I really speak about it to people like it's a testament to what you can do when you believe.
0: Right.
1: You can do something. So
0: right. Well, and it doesn't sound like you had much doubts about your abilities.
1: Yeah.
0: Which is always the first step, believing in yourself, right?
1: Mm-hmm. Yeah.
0: So exactly. You become an instructor trainer. How does that go?
1: Yeah, so I become an instructor trainer and I'm like super excited about this role because I'm like, I was a kinesiology major and this is all, you know, I'll be teaching Marines. It's like a new program for the Marine Corps where they're actually teaching Marines like anatomy, physiology, biomechanics, proper, just the proper way to actually warm up, the proper way to take care of your body. And so I was really excited about it. But as I'm there, I'm being treated differently. And at first, I thought it was because I was a new instructor there. But as more new instructors came, I started to realize it was just me still. And so I was like, okay, this guy is, it was one guy specifically, I'm not going to say his name, but he was like after me for some reason. And it didn't matter, no matter how much I pushed myself physically, he still found a reason to say why I did something wrong. And so he continually was doing that. And after a while, I started realizing he started doing that to other females too. We got a couple more female instructors and we had female students, And he originally he was just on the martial arts side, where he had four red tabs, which was four red tabs means, for those of you that don't know, it's like a fourth degree instructor trainer. And so you actually make the instructors at that point, but you're a fourth degree black belt type of thing. So they kind of looked at him like he was God. And he would talk bad about me to the command, like saying that I was a bad instructor and I couldn't do this and I couldn't do that right. And so there was a lot of things, like it was like he changed the perception of people at the command about me.
0: Wow.
1: And I started to talk to a therapist while I was there. This was my first time reaching out to a therapist because of what was going on at work. And luckily, this therapist I found was actually a prior Marine. He had been in for 20 years and retired. And he was like, by this time, I had picked up Pinned on Gunny. Me and the guy that had been picking on me both picked up Gunny around the same time. And so he just has this thing, and he ends up, I started sticking up for myself more and other females, and I was like fighting back type of thing, because we were the same rank. And I was like, you're not going to talk to me in that way. 'Cause the way he was talking to me was just very condescending. And I was like, you're not going to talk to me like that. Like if you have something to criticize, you can give me like constructive criticism. It doesn't have to be the way that you're doing it.
0: Right.
1: And he didn't do that to the male instructors, like any of the new male instructors, he wasn't doing it. So I was just like, okay, there was something to do with females. And I think after a little while, I was like, I'm not going to report him to the EO because I think I can handle it in house. But then he ends up reporting me to the EO, saying that I've been harassing him. And this was crazy because he ends up getting the guys, and I thought these guys were my friends, to corroborate his story that I'm harassing him. But the females, it was like me and two other female instructors that had more of the same story. And so I end up talking, they end up saying that they sided with him. They did like an investigation. They gave me like a 6105. And I was just like, wow, like this is so crazy how this can just be turned around on me like that. Like something like that had never happened in my whole career, you know. I was actually respected at most of my units because of my abilities. But this was the first time it just didn't work. So there was a lot that happened at this unit, because this was my last unit. And I was in a relationship at the time. My boyfriend moved out to Virginia with me. I ended up finding out that I was pregnant for the first time. And I was like, well, I was 36 years old. And I was like, I've never been pregnant before. So this must, you know, let's have the baby. But I was worried of what would happen when I told my command, you know, that I was going to have a baby. And so I ended up making my way up, even though I had all these issues with this guy, I was still making my way up to like lead instructor. Then I became the chief instructor for one cycle of the courses. But I got pregnant. I found out I was pregnant during that cycle, that I was the chief instructor. And once I told them that I was the chief instructor, you know, they ended up taking me out of the position and, just making me a regular instructor. And so I just felt like things got worse between me and the guy. There was that whole investigation that they found me guilty of. And I was just like, you know what? I just want to transfer. I ended up talking to the sergeant major. And I was like, can I just transfer over to TBS, because I'm just like tired of all of this. And the sergeant major ends up like, why didn't you just tell me about this situation? Like, I could have probably tried to help out ahead of time before it got to this. And I was like, well, I was just trying to handle it myself, you know, because they even look down upon people that like report things, you know, you just, I don't know. It's just, it's a pretty toxic environment at times. So,
0: right. So what happened to then?
1: So basically the sergeant major was like, yeah, he's like, I didn't end up, I'm saying this on here because I think he's out anyway now. He's like retired, but the sergeant major ended up, well, he was like, I'm not going to submit your 6105. It's just going to be in my desk. So he never ended up running it into my record. Mm-hmm. And he was like, I'll bring you over to TBS. I just ended up going to TBS while I was pregnant. I switched over to TBS to be like a testing. I was like helping with testing for the lieutenants. So it was a very chill job that they put me into, just so I can, you know, go through my pregnancy and have the baby. But at this point, just being the fact that I was going to have a baby and what had happened to me at this unit, I feel like it all played a part in me deciding to get out. So I was like, okay, I have a year and a half left and I'll just get out after. So that was 14 years at my 14 year mark, basically ended up getting out of the Marine Corps. Cause I did my pregnancy. Oh, while I was pregnant, and had the baby, I became part of that group that, cause at first I think it was just, 3 months off for females. Mm-hmm. And then you have to come back to work. But I was in that group, like I was right at the cutoff to where I could be in that group where they added a couple more months. So I was able to, yeah, they added a couple more months. So I had 5 months off after having my baby.
0: That's impressive. That's really impressive. So you're looking to separate out and were you provided any resources from the Marine Corps on integrating back into civilian life?
1: So they do TRS, but to me, it's a very poor way of integrating people back into civilian life. So you kind of got to figure it out on your own. TRS just kind of helps you, like they'll help you write a resume. They'll talk to you about what you should do in your appointments to get your disability claim and stuff like that. But as far as like reintegrating back into civilian life, like no one talks about that, that identity shift that you're going to have to make.
0: Right. And did you have a job already lined up or your job was mother?
1: Yeah, I didn't have a job lined up. The crazy thing is, I had built some businesses with my ex-husband while we were at that duty station. We bought some houses. We started putting them on Airbnb. And we also had French bulldogs and we were breeding them and we were able to make some decent amount of money off of that. But there was a lot. There was so much that happened at that last duty station. And it wasn't just work. It was like, I didn't realize at the time I was also in a toxic relationship, toxic command. I had talked to a therapist only about the stuff that was really going on at work. Because for me, that was like my biggest thing. Like being a Marine was my life at that point. So I eventually started talking to that same therapist again after I had my baby. And started to tell him some stuff about my relationship stuff that was going on. And he actually got me to see, I was convincing myself at first that this was a good relationship. You know, I was convincing myself that, oh, we were this power couple, we were building businesses. I'm going to be fine once I get out because of the businesses. But I realized that it was an unhealthy relationship. I also had a miscarriage of our second child. And it just like hit me after the miscarriage was really just like, I kind of like awakened to like, okay, like I need to leave this situation.
0: Right.
1: So I ended up leaving the Marine Corps and the relationship at the same time.
0: Wow. Talk about cleaning slates.
1: Yeah.
0: Goodness. So, all right. You're now out of the Marine Corps. You're single. Mm-hmm. With a baby.
1: Yeah, with a baby.
0: and you don't have the resources from the military.
1: Yeah.
0: They're going to get you what you need.
1: I will say that I did like what they told me. I feel like what they told me for my disability claim actually did help me to get my 100% disability. So I will say that that helped. That one class with that specific guy, I don't know if that guy, you know, I don't know if they say the same stuff everywhere around the Marine Corps, but he was basically telling us, like, if you have issues, like, don't go in like you're completely fine. You have to act as if you have that issue right now. Because I had back issues that would occasionally, like, it would be hard for me to, like, walk. But then once I was like normal, it took a lot of like foam rolling and stretching for me to get my back right. And it would take like a week or two. But they were like, you need to go in as if like your back is injured, because it is like it has these times, like every year I'd probably have like 3 or 4 times where it would just go out. So there was a lot of things I was able to claim, especially with the martial arts and the joints and stuff like that. So I do think they prepared me a lot better than I think they've prepared others in the past to get that 100% disability.
0: Well,
1: that helped.
0: Yeah. So where are you at today with your life? What are you doing today?
1: So now I actually, I'm in a master's program. It's a master's in consciousness, psychology, and transformational leadership. And the reason why I chose this degree was because I actually started to kind of unravel all the things that had happened to me in my last unit, my last relationship. And it was just I felt like it was such a dark night of the soul, having to leave all that and like, who am I now?
0: Right.
1: Like, I had lost
0: your
1: myself.
0: Identity.
1: Mm-hmm. Yeah, exactly. I had lost myself in the relationship. I didn't know who I was, what I was like, what am I doing here? So I had to really find myself, ask myself the right questions, like, how did I get myself in this situation? And I started to realize that a lot of my subconscious patterns from childhood followed me as an adult. And I didn't know that, you know, just ways that I reacted to things and even getting into certain relationships, even joining the Marine Corps was all like, because our nervous system doesn't attract what's healthy. It attracts what's familiar. And so I started learning all these things about the nervous system, how it actually really works. And I started becoming more aware of my own subconscious patterns. And I was able to start to rewire these patterns. And I would say that I've come into more of a secure attachment instead of, I found out that I was, you know, an anxious attachment style. And so that usually attracts the avoidant attachment styles. And in some cases you can call them narcissists, but I refrain from labeling people, just because I realize when you start to label people and things, like your brain will actually perpetuate it.
0: Mm-hmm.
1: And so when you stay away from labeling things and actually get more into your own power and start to change your own inner, it's basically what's happening on the inside of your body. You can feel like the anxiety in your chest, or everybody is different in how they feel things, but it's about getting more connected with your body and how you feel certain things, to be able to actually figure out, like how to navigate life, if that makes sense. Mm-hmm. And so what I do now is I actually teach people how to rewire, and you're basically rewiring into the, it's not necessarily a new identity. It's shedding the layers of identity that was conditioned into you, whether it was childhood, military, because they program you in the military for sure, going through boot camp and all of that, like as a programming.
0: Right.
1: And so once you're out, it's like most people are hyper vigilant. I was definitely hyper vigilant, but I learned to rewire out of the hyper vigilant state, learn how to trust myself and life a lot more. And then I started having different experiences. So the sciences are showing it. A lot of people more and more people are starting to experience it now. And so I've actually written a book. I wrote a book last year, but it was just my memoir. But this book is basically going to be my flagship book for this program, where it's called I've Got Me. Mm-hmm. And it's like learning how to regulate your nervous system, and basically coming home to yourself.
0: Wow. And when does this book come to fruition? When is it out for the public masses?
1: So I just finished it, finished the final round of things before we got on this podcast. And so I plan to actually get the cover and everything done next week, get it formatted and have it for pre-order within the next week or two.
0: That's amazing. Congratulations. Now, and this is all part of the Identity Recode for Veterans.
1: Yes. And so the Identity Recode for Veterans is the actual program I have, where it's a transformative program to be able to, you come home to yourself, to where you're so securely attached to yourself that it doesn't matter after this what you do. Like most people become attached to their achievements, whether it's degrees, you know, where you work, all of these different things they become attached to. And with this program, you actually become so securely attached to yourself that nothing like nothing else matters. And you start to, you know, and it does, I feel like it has brought my purpose out more. The more I shed that was not truly myself, because a lot of these patterns are not, they're not who we are. They're just adaptations that our nervous system created because we lacked connection growing up.
0: Right.
1: And so it was just things that our nervous system reacted to, and we can change those things about us. Our true essence is, you know, our personality, where it's the kind, the loving part of us, the mm-hmm. compassionate part of us. A lot of us grew up, I feel like, especially military members and Marines in general, we grew up with a lot of like beating ourselves up. And so that's through our childhood and even in, you know, through the Marine Corps, they don't make it any better because you have to be perfect. You know, it's just this perfectionist mindset, not messing up, and you start to beat yourself up a lot while you're in the Marine Corps.
0: Right.
1: And
0: this that actually, self-doubt. Yeah. I think it's absolutely amazing. And so the Identity Recode for Veterans, is that a nonprofit?
1: So right now it's for profit, but I work for a nonprofit called The Fallen Outdoors. And I do host like bonfires, hikes, and kayaking events for military members, any veteran that's in San Diego. I have that group I have like a WhatsApp group. And so I post things on there all the time about events. other events that are going on in San Diego for veterans. And I have the nonprofit to pay for like the kayaking events and stuff like that. And so I do plan to start hosting retreats too. And so I was talking with the nonprofit about possibly fundraising to be able to get people to go through the retreats for free, because the retreat will be, you know, the Identity Recode retreat, and it'll be a transformative experience to where you'll learn all the tools that you need to like go forward.
0: Nice. Very nice. So for those out in the chats, if you have some questions for Sonia, go ahead and put them in. I have one from G23, and the question is, if she could go back to anywhere she was stationed or visited and take her family and friends, where would it be and why? That's a great question.
1: Yeah, that is a great question. I think, I feel like my favorite, that is a hard question. I guess when, if you want to talk about being able to show people things, then I would say maybe the duty station in Virginia, because it was, it's, it has a lot of history there. and so there's definitely a lot of good things to be able to show people there on Quantico, because you have like the OCS, the TBS, that's all the officer training. For those that don't know what that is, the officer training is there. Then they have the martial arts history there. And so I think there's a lot of cool things to see there.
0: That's amazing. Yeah. I would love to see it. Love to see Quantico. Our oldest Marine veteran was stationed in Virginia as an instructor as well. Not Quantico, but yeah. So, and even just the history, the buildings, the architecture, right? I think those are some amazing things to see. Mm-hmm. And it's definitely on my bucket list of things to do. So tell me, if you could give advice to anybody who's considering joining the military, any branch, doesn't matter, what words of wisdom would you provide them?
1: Anybody, I think I would say that you are more powerful than you know. You are also more capable of things than you know you are. And so I really would like to just say, like, belief plays a big part, like believing in yourself and knowing that you could do certain things. That would be my biggest like advice.
0: Trust in yourself.
1: Yeah. Trust in yourself and believe in yourself, and life will take care of you.
0: Yeah. I think that those are some key things, because a lot of times it's that self-doubt, mm-hmm. especially if you've never been pushed. Yeah.
1: Yeah.
0: I want to say thank you very much for taking the time to come on. And do you have any final words, anything else that you want to add before we wrap up?
1: So I do have, I guess I have my website if anybody wanted to like contact for anything, like the free events that I have here in San Diego.
0: What's the website?
1: It's soniaachara.com. And that even the website has like a way to contact me, like schedule a call in my calendar for anything, you know, whether it's like collaboration or anything. I like to do free. I like to do, even though my website says I charge for keynote talks or something, I actually like to do free talks for like veterans, first responders, and stuff like that when it comes to my Identity Recode Masterclass. Mm-hmm. So I also do my Identity Recode Masterclass once a month for free also for anybody that would want to learn more about, you know, the attachment styles and how to rewire from survival attachment into secure attachment. So,
0: wow. So what I'm sharing is Sonia's website. Again, soniaachara.com. You can go out, take a look. And, you know, this is, to me, I think it's pretty impressive. 14 years as a Marine and the, all of, you know, being the instructor, being for multiple things, right? I just think it's incredible. And I'm really excited to see where you go and, you know, where you're at in say 5 years from now with all of this. And we're all wishing you good thoughts and the best of luck. So I'm sure we'll be staying in touch. So for anybody interested, feel free, go check out soniaachara.com. And then when you get that book out there and it is published and for the purchase, you just let me know and we'll get it put out for anyone interested to go ahead and get it purchased. So I want to thank you again. Appreciate you very much for being here. And if you want to hold tight for me, I'm going to go ahead and get things wrapped up. For everyone else, if you haven't already, please be sure to hit the subscribe button. And then after the show, hit the like as well as hit the notification button, because that's going to give you notifications of each of my live shows or any shows for that matter. And it's a great way to help and support our veterans. So thank you to each and every one of you. Join me again, please, next Sunday at 6 p.m. Central Time when we have our next guest. So thank you all, everybody. Have a wonderful rest of your week.
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0: Hello, everybody. Welcome to the Revivalist Radio Show. It is Monday, July 13th, the year of our Lord, 2026. Daryl, how are you today?
1: Hola, señorita.
0: Hey, I'm back in my home studio.
1: And she won't tell you how many actual Texas safety and traffic laws she broke trying to get back to Texas, but
0: none.
1: That's another episode
0: None.
1: For another time.
0: Cruise control is my friend. None.
1: Did you have your podcast on and all that good stuff?
0: I, do my normal listen to different shows on Netflix and Prime and, because I just I do the imagination thing and just listen to it as I'm driving. So I, it's one way I think for me to not get hypnotized by the road, because sure. Your imagination has
1: that's
0: to work.
1: A real thing, Eva. That's a real thing.
0: Right? It is. Yeah, it is.
1: We should Sorry, do a guys. Show on it, actually.
0: Oh, we probably could. I got new glasses, and so that was the other glasses that I had on, the new ones. These are my computer glasses. I just see better in them on the computer than these, though I do like my new glasses. But I tell you, they helped a bunch when I was doing archery and golf. Man, you can see targets so much better.
1: Yeah, that's probably why you got the nice score you got, too.
0: Yeah. Right. I'm excited. I saw the real scores finally posted on the VA website, and I was like, man, I could have gotten gold if I had used the right pin when I was shooting at the 30-yard. Could have been so much better. But it's okay. Lesson learned. First time in competition with archery, so I'm not dissing on myself.
1: And if somebody says something, Eva, that's one more silver medal that they don't have.
0: Well, true. But the funny thing is, there's a different perception about women from men when they're seeing a woman walking around with a compound bow. There's a whole level of respect that you don't get that when you don't carry. So it was kind of funny a couple weeks ago here at the local archery range that I went to, the guy had said, he goes, "Uh-oh, she's dangerous." I laugh because I'm like, really? Nobody's ever called me dangerous looking, He goes, "Hey, you're carrying, you're dangerous,
1: You shoot somebody with that, they'll know what dangerous is.
0: Yeah, right. Even the practice arrow that, it's got a little bit of tip, but it can puncture into the bales when you shoot them.
1: That's right.
0: It could still hurt somebody. Mm-hmm. And yeah, I do shoot well enough. I'm going to hurt somebody. So, yeah,
1: even from distance. Even from distance. Yeah.
0: The closer you are, hey, better watch out.
1: Yeah, there you go.
0: Better watch out. Yeah. So
1: there's no turning back.
0: Right. So the drive was, I want to say, in some ways, largely uneventful. So very nice. Although I did pass by a semi tractor yesterday that had traffic backed up in Arkansas, a really long way both directions. It was on fire. By the time I got to it, it was pretty much burnt to almost nothing but the metal uprights on the trailer part itself. So I hope nobody got hurt.
1: Right.
0: That's
1: right.
0: But I had a beautiful campsite, and I'm so thankful that I have the opportunity to, I detour out of my way when I go to these recreation.gov campgrounds, because, I was in the Smokies, and it's just so beautiful to see the surrounding area, and, the air is so

0: much pressure too. It just kind of gives you some encouragement. And I still had some, you know, technology that I could get, even though I was down in the valley right next to the little creek that was right there. But it, you know, so it's easier to unplug when you can't get reception very well.
1: Wait a minute, your reception was inhibited?
0: Well, it is when you're on the other side of the mountain compared to where everybody else is at. So I was just south of Knoxville, but literally in the foothills of the Rockies. But the all of the town and everything was on the other side of the mountain. So I had to go up one side and then come down the other side. And it was kind of neat that just outside of the federal land where this park was, there was a veteran that lives right there. And he had a sign that said basically to the effect of, you know, I'm not a loser. I'm not crazy. I'm a veteran. And I think that's really important, you know, for us to think about, why do we do what we do on military broadcast radio? We're giving veterans a voice. We're helping with the moral injury healing and recovery side of things. And, you know, like I discussed with you last week, Jose and I did lots of ministering the first week when we were at the VA Golden Age game. And, you know, we both had a couple of days in between because, you know, he lives in the area where last week's, I want to say it's a retreat, but it's a adult camp, you know, common ground. So he lives there local and was able to sleep at his home every night. I was staying in the dorm and, you know, getting to visit with other veterans. The nice thing about that is that ministry happens in different types of settings. So one was all about that competition side of things. Last week at Common Ground, we're meeting people where they are and enjoying things for, I want to say, like entertainment and how, you know, finding a hobby. How do you enjoy life when you're sitting at home, not going to the gym, but when you're sitting at home, maybe learning how to play the guitar or make jewelry? Because Betty was making jewelry. We took the wine tasting class together. Jose came and sat in. Tyler was up there with us as well. And, you know, the neat thing is that because of our military experiences, we have been exposed to different wines in Germany. You know, like I was able to talk about Spätlese, you know, which is a type of wine in the Riesling family. It's a Riesling Spätlese is a really tasty wine. So, you know, when you're enjoying these things and you're learning to appreciate the exposures in the military that we've had, then it kind of makes that healing and trauma, you know, the trauma healing and recovery side of things. You find that niche of, you know, maybe I know a little bit more about some worldly things than what I thought. The cultural exposure is a little bit more broadened than what somebody might get if they never left Texas or Maryland or Delaware or, you know, Timbuktu, mm-hmm. Oklahoma, you know? So. Anyways,
1: or BFE.
0: Yeah. True. So how was your week, Ben?
1: Eva, I'm just being obedient.
0: Being obedient.
1: It's a difficult trail for most people, but not for me. I know what it is, and you go do it. But here's some fascinating facts. So, you know, I told you I'm getting these prerequisites and things out of the way. The more I'm doing that, the more I'm really learning about the essence of caregiving.
0: Yes. Because you live it every day, yes, too.
1: Yes.
0: People ought to know that you are living the caregiver life.
1: Yeah. Yeah. And it's not getting any particularly better for her. But it's stable where she can take care of herself. She knows who she is. She knows who I am, certainly. And there's been no major accidents or anything like that. But nonetheless, she's been reduced to where she is now.
0: I'm so sorry. You know, I've been through that side of things. And it's not easy. You know, sorry, guys, I'm uncomfortable. All that sitting the last, you know, 3 days, I'm like, my back is just not, yeah, it's not
1: comfortable. So wait a minute, you're going to go get it cracked at some point, aren't you? It's pending, right?
0: Cracked?
1: Yeah, you're going to a chiropractor or massage therapist? You're going
0: to go well, I definitely need to go see the massage therapist. It's been about 3 weeks. I think I was supposed to have had a chiropractor appointment earlier today, and
1: yeah, right.
0: Whoops.
1: Right.
0: Yeah.
1: Life happens.
0: Yeah. Whoops. Well.
1: And everybody, Eva also has been very thrifty in her time today. You know, she's a she's better than
0: almost
1: I am.
0: I'm almost an empty nester, not quite an empty nester, but I have a new empty room in my house. And so I can move furniture and stuff around. I can, you know, reappropriate where things go. And, you know, it's nice because I gave my daughter a couch that I had in my bedroom. Yes, my bedroom is big enough for a couch and a king size bed and a whole bunch of furniture, but
1: you better stop, Eva. The brother's gonna be inquiring. I'm trying to
0: no, but I vacuumed and shampooed both rooms today, my room and the room that used to be my daughter's room. So it feels, you know, there's nothing like the smell of clean carpet, you know, just really fresh and clean carpet. So
1: Wait a minute. Did you have your own mix of things, or you did carpet fresh, or what did you use?
0: No. So I use Melaleuca. I have a shampooer already. I guess I'm bougie like that. I have a carpet shampooer. You know, when you have kids and you have dogs, you know, have the shampooer.
1: Unexpected,
0: right?
1: Guess.
0: It's an investment.
1: Guess. Yes.
0: Yeah. It's an investment. And
1: I'm bougie too. I got one.
0: Okay.
1: and you know, I don't care about being bougie and sedity. I sure do have one. Mm-hmm.
0: It is what it is. You just learn how to be smart. It's so much more convenient than trying to go rent a machine. So anyway,
1: I know you got to go down there. You got to take it out and drag it, load and unload, and then clean and then unload and load and then unload again.
0: Yeah. I don't got time for that. That's just, you know, my time is too valuable.
1: And they say it's $39.99, but it's not.
0: Because then it's all the other chemicals, and they want you to buy all of their stuff. But I use the Melaleuca. I really, really love the smell of it. And I pre-treated a couple of the spots with the spot cleaner stuff that's actually designed for clothes to wash. But I used it for the carpet.
1: Came right up.
0: And man, it smelled so good. I mean, yeah. I think the next time when you come over, the house will look so different, rearranging things. And yeah, it's just going to feel clean. And not just cleaner, but, you know, aesthetically, that yin-yang kind of thing is going to be more balanced. So anywho, it's already 4:15. You want to lead us into prayer, please?
1: Sure. In the name of the Father, Son, and the Holy Spirit, Lord, we are so thankful that you are our Father, God, Lord, and Creator. We thank you, Lord, for the time that you expend to us, and we thank you, Lord, for the time that we expend with other people with the Word of God. your word, Lord, and faith, hope, and love. And we know, of course, the greatest of those things is love. Without love, there's nothing else. So, Lord, as we take the time to say thank you to you, and we honor Christ Jesus, our Lord, Savior, Redeemer, and King. We honor the Holy Spirit, who gives us words of wisdom that only come from you. And we thank you, Lord, for Genesis 47, while we get more and more into who the prototypical Christ is, which is Joseph, and we learn to be more like all of the patriarchs and the prophets, and understand also we are those people that we read and learn about. We love you, Father, because you first loved us. It's the name that is Christ Jesus in the presence of the Holy Spirit, that your daughters, sons, friends, and servants, we say amen, amen, and amen. In the name of the Father, Son, and the Holy Spirit, amen.
0: Amen. You know, it was so funny. I was, as I was messaging you, and I was like, are we on chapter 46 or 47? Because I think we were supposed to have 46, and then we talked about something else, and then we were supposed to have 47, and then we talked about something else on chapter 47. So I think we did 46, because that was,
1: we did. We did. And we did the lineage. We read the name.
0: Yes, I remember reading the lineage, and I was like, okay, yeah, I think we did that one already. But I haven't updated my YouTube for all of these episodes in between since I was last here at the house. So anyways, we'll get that done. I'll get that done here. I just thought that was so funny. It's brain cramping. You know, we still get brain cramps. It's okay.
1: It's fine. It's fine. Yeah. But, you know, Eva, 1% of you is better than a whole lot of folk in the world. I'm just
0: you know, I try. I think it's showing. There we go.
1: 47. All right. 47.
0: Yeah, 47. Okay,
1: New International Version Study Bible says.
0: Yes. Yep. Joseph went and told Pharaoh, "My father and brothers, with their flocks and herds and everything they own, have come from the land of Canaan and are now in Goshen." He chose 5 of his brothers and presented them before Pharaoh. Pharaoh asked the brothers, "What is your occupation?" "Your servants are shepherds," they replied to Pharaoh, "just as our fathers were." They also said to him, "We have come to live here for a while because the famine is severe in Canaan and your servants' flocks have no pasture. So now, please let us, your servants, settle in Goshen." Pharaoh said to Joseph, "Your father and your brothers have come to you and the land of Egypt is before you. Settle your father and your brothers in the best part of the land. Let them live in Goshen, and if you know of any among them with special ability, put them in charge of my own livestock." Then Joseph brought his father Jacob in and presented him before Pharaoh. After Jacob blessed Pharaoh, Pharaoh asked him, "How old are you?" And Jacob said to Pharaoh, "The years of my pilgrimage are 130. My years have been few and difficult, and they do not equal the years of the pilgrimage of my fathers." Then Jacob blessed Pharaoh and went out from his presence. So Joseph settled his father and his brothers in Egypt and gave them property in the best part of the land, the district of Ramesses, as Pharaoh directed. Joseph also provided his father and his brother and all his father's household with food, according to the number of their children. Joseph and the famine. There was no food, however, in the whole region because the famine was severe. Both Egypt and Canaan wasted away because of the famine. Joseph collected all the money that was to be found in Egypt and Canaan in payment for the grain that they were buying, and he brought it to Pharaoh's palace. When the money of the people of Egypt and Canaan were gone, all Egypt came to Joseph and said, "Give us food. Why should we die before your eyes? Our money is all gone." "Then bring your livestock," said Joseph. "I will sell you food in exchange for your livestock since your money is gone." So they brought their livestock to Joseph, and he gave them food in exchange for the horses, their sheep and goats, their cattle and donkeys, and he brought them through the year with the food in exchange for all their livestock. When that year was over, they came to him the following year and said, "We cannot hide from our Lord the fact that since our money is gone and our livestock belongs to you, there is nothing left for our Lord except our bodies and our land. Why should we perish before your eyes, we and our land as well? Buy us and our land in exchange for food, and we with our land will be in bondage to Pharaoh. Give us seed so that we may live and not die, and that the land may not become desolate." So Joseph bought all the land in Egypt for Pharaoh. The Egyptians, one and all, sold their fields because the famine was too severe for them. The land became Pharaoh's, and Joseph reduced the land, and Joseph reduced the people to servitude from one end of Egypt to the other. However, he did not buy the land of the priests because they received a regular allotment from Pharaoh and had enough and had food enough from the allotment Pharaoh gave them. That is why they did not sell their land. Joseph said to the people, "Now that I have bought you and your land today for Pharaoh, here is seed for you so you can plant the ground. But when the crop comes in, give a fifth of it to Pharaoh. The other four-fifths you may keep as seed for the fields and as food for yourselves and your households and your children." "You have saved our lives," they said. "May we find favor in the eyes of our Lord. We will be in bondage to Pharaoh." So Joseph established it as a law concerning land in Egypt still in force today, that a fifth of the produce belongs to Pharaoh. It was only the land of the priests that did not become Pharaoh's. Now the Israelites settled in Egypt in the region of Goshen. They acquired property there and were fruitful and increased greatly in number. Jacob lived in Egypt 17 years, and the years of his life were 147. When the time drew near for Israel to die, he called for his son Joseph and said to him, "If I found favor in your eyes, put your hand under my thigh and promise that you will show me kindness and faithfulness. Do not bury me in Egypt. But when I rest with my fathers, carry me out of Egypt and bury me where they are buried." "I will do as you say," he said. "Swear to me," he said. Then Joseph swore to him, and Israel worshiped as he leaned on the top of his staff. These are the words of our Lord. Did you say something, Daryl?
1: I said amen.
0: Amen. A lot there.
1: Here we are. We have Jacob at 130 years of age. He knows that it's at any time he's going to be called home. He knows this. But God gave him 17 more years to be with Joseph in Egypt. That 17, when Joseph left, 17 to 30, he was in prison 13 years. So Jacob's thinking it's all over. That's why he was so enamored and embraced Benjamin the way that he did, because I can't lose another son.
0: Yeah.
1: You know, these other 10. These other
0: the rest of the sons, them cats.
1: But this one here, he's by my side every single day. You know what's interesting, too? We don't know how old Benjamin was.
0: Mm-mm.
1: It's not spoken of.
0: He's a minor character.
1: When he gave the blessing, and we'll find that out in chapter 49, when he gave the blessings to his son, we'll see how it was all lined up. Because the birthright, the blessing normally goes to the eldest child. Didn't happen when that happened, but we're going to find out why.
0: I thought there was a lot to unpack here. I think from everything from a business model, and I don't know if you could see the business model side of things, but I could. But this father-son relationship, the relationship between Pharaoh and, you know, what he's allowing to happen with this family, you know, with his family in Egypt, that he doesn't know these people at all, but he knew who Joseph was, and he's rolling out the red carpet for them.
1: And Eva, can you imagine? Joseph looks totally different. He looks like an Egyptian.
0: Oh yeah, I bet, right? Because it's
1: probably frightening to see him, because he looks totally different.
0: For Israel, yeah.
1: Yes. Yeah.
0: I mean, yeah, because he would be like, is this my son? Like,
1: he
0: really
1: got on the eyeliner. He got on the eyeliner, the mask. He got the garb on.
0: And the language that he's speaking.
1: And he picked it up. He picked it up.
0: Yeah. I mean, that would be, you know, but the word that kept popping in there through this whole chapter, I guess really these past two chapters, was trust. The amount of trust that each of these characters had to have embodied, and I want to say really their relationship with God. You want me to go where? I mean, can you imagine Israel? You want me to go where? You want me to go to Egypt? You want me to walk away from everything I've known? This, whatever we've built, you know, whatever he built with his family and his, all of his, you know, concubine wives and all of his kids.
1: There you go. The concubine.
0: Right? Ites. I mean, yeah, all the ites. But to walk away from all of that and then to have the carpet rolled out, and now you're getting the best of everything. You get the best property. Oh, you know what? Pharaoh says, hey, feel free. If somebody's got some special abilities, take care of my flock as well. Take care of my livestock. That's a lot of trust. That came from the relationship that Joseph had with the Pharaoh. And the Pharaoh's like, hey, if this guy is special, then I've got to trust that he's going to take care of me and my people.
1: Right. And you also saw, because you read it, that Jacob blessed Pharaoh.
0: Yes, I read that. Yeah, I saw that. I was like, wow. So Pharaoh knows that there's something special about these people, and don't tempt God by messing with them, because it might feel comfortable, you know, thinking that, okay, yes, Israel's, all of his kids are really, you know, part of the ites, but there's something special about Joseph and his father.
1: Right.
0: And don't mess with them.
1: Absolutely. Absolutely.
0: But I saw
1: wait a minute. We also know too, because here's a recurring theme, eyesight loss. So Isaac lost his sight. Israel lost or was losing his sight rapidly. And when we go back and look at,
0: oh, we just lost you.
1: No. When we go back, can you hear me?
0: Yeah, I can hear you. We can't see you, though.
1: Okay. I'll do something when I'm done with this. So when we go back and we listen to the story of Isaac, Jacob, and Esau, in some ways that happened to Jacob, too. He got tricked.
0: That was me. Sorry. You there? You there?
1: I am.
0: Yeah, sorry. I think I barely was trying to rub some stuff off of my mouse and oops, there it went.
1: It's okay. It's okay. So we see that the Lord God has a sense of humor too, right? That it was actually the chickens coming home to roost with Jacob because of some things he had done. And also he was being enabled by his mother Rebecca. So while you were out, you know, having fun in Florida Keys and such, I
0: didn't go to the Keys, but okay. I have not ever been to the Keys. Well,
1: even with scuba diving and jet skiing down in the Keys, y'all, this is what I was doing. I went and did a deep dive on Rachel.
0: Oh, really?
1: Oh my gosh, Eva, this, you know, the scripture's silent in a lot of areas regarding her life.
0: Yeah.
1: This is a godly woman.
0: Well, I think that he knew that from the beginning. That's why he fell in love with her. And I think it's why he mourned her so much that, you know, she in some ways, I think, was his essence, right? He was equally yoked with her.
1: Yes.
0: And kept him grounded. And I think, you know, when you're looking for that partner in life, you have to look for somebody that you're equally yoked in, because otherwise all of his other concubines were just for pleasure's sake, you know, whatever business relationship that came of it. I mean, because that's how they look at, you know, that culture looks at their relationships with women, is they are about producing children. They're not about, you know, the real relationship between a husband and a wife.
1: Rachel, can you hear me? See me? You see both?
0: Yep.
1: You hear and see me?
0: Yep.
1: Okay. Rachel probably wasn't as angry as one probably would expect, because her sister Leah was in relation with Jacob and Bilhah. Can you hear and see me?
0: We can hear you, cannot see you.
1: You better quit hitting the mouse, hey, Eva.
0: I didn't do anything this time. Hands are not on the desk. Sorry, but I am burping. Yeah, I think we lost you.
1: I don't believe that Rachel would be as upset as one would believe, because God was already in the plan with this thing. And no, he did not sanction multiple wives and concubines and marriages and such, because you can see the upheaval with those sons and their mothers, the ites, and all going on, right? So God was the stabilizing force in all of this.
0: Sure. It takes a lot of energy to manage those ites too.
1: Come on, Eva. Come on, Eva. It does.
0: I think we're even seeing that in the world today. How much energy it takes to manage the ites, and I don't know. I'd probably get in trouble
1: all
0: for
1: them
0: that.
1: All them ites. And you know what, though, Eva? There are descendants of the ites still.
0: I know. That's my point.
1: Right. That's the point. They're descendants of the ites.
0: And those cultures have not changed over the years. They have not evolved. I was reading something earlier today. Now, don't quote me if it's a statistic for real, but the assumption to some degree is that it is true. And And the comment was that a lot of the Muslim people, men, are bisexual because they see having physical relationships with women only as a delivery mechanism to keep their population going, but they have these relationships with other men, although gay relationships are frowned upon. They are quite okay with having relationships with young boys. And I was like, okay, this is the ites. This is the ites. And you know, that's hard to think that we have not evolved over the years, or maybe the whole Sodom and Gomorrah stuff that we have read about already is still being propagated in other organizations, because they're not religions. They are, you know, a culture that think that it's okay, and yet women are being subservient. And I'm going to segue real fast because, you know, there was something. There was something I sent you the other day. Remember, we talked about the Southern Baptist Convention, and I was like, yes, man, this is looking like a slippery slope. What are they going to do next? Take away the woman's right to vote? And don't you know, folks, that's exactly what I saw on a post. That there is a proposition afoot to take away women's right to vote and relegate it to one vote per household. We can see the other way.
1: Oh my God.
0: And I was like, yeah, I didn't want to be right on that one. I didn't want to be right. We're waiting for Daryl to come back on. You know, folks, I don't like being right on these things. I don't like being, what is the word? I don't like being prophetic. And it kind of feels like I was being prophetic on that one. But I told you, I said that about, what's next? They're going to take away our right to vote. That was over a month ago, right? And to see that article that, yes, there is a proposition out there to take our vote away.
1: Okay, Eva, but you have a lot of strong women in leadership now. That would be a battle of epic proportions.
0: Right? I mean, that's a whole different kind of civil war.
1: Nancy Pelosi may come back. Nancy Pelosi may come back in some capacity. Love, dislike, or hate her. You know what? You're bringing up something that's very, very potent. It's very powerful. Women had to fight. Women bled, sweat.
0: Yes. We have been bleeding for this country since the birth of our country. Folks, I don't know if you realize that or not, but women have been serving our country. They have bound their breasts and dressed as men, cut their hair, hid their female identity. We have been fighting for our country since before it was even born. We can't hear or see you again. So, you know, you think about I feel like I know we're kind of off topic in a way from chapter 47. But you mentioned this about Rachel and the relationship that she had with Joseph. And we have these underlying issues about, you know, the impact that women have had in the Bible and on society, it still becomes very relevant, because I guarantee you, and we don't know, you know, Joseph's wife, I'm assuming he's married.
1: Okay, she was a heathen. She was an idolatress.
0: Okay, she's not talked about in
1: right.
0: here.
1: Right, on this, she was given to him as a wife, and they had two children, Manasseh and Ephraim. Yes,
0: but
1: her
0: she's
1: name
0: not...
1: was Asherah.
0: Okay,
1: and now look at that name really closely, because when we get to the Kings and the Chronicles, you're gonna see that name. It's a combination of what you're gonna read about those Asherah poles.
0: I didn't understand what you said. I'm sorry. Say that again.
1: So the Asherah poles were like pornographic idolatry things. Oh, yeah. Right.
0: Oh, that's right. Because she was supposed to be the daughter of like a priest or something, right? Oh, you froze. If I remember chapter 45 or something, right? He was given the daughter of a priest to marry. Anywho, does that sound right? She was the daughter of a priest, right?
1: Yes, yes. And she was given to Joseph as his wife.
0: Okay.
1: So listen, Joseph, if we really look at this closely, there's the purity of Christ there. Joseph was a virgin. He was a male virgin being given as a husband to someone. We don't know what the other woman's sexual proclivities were, but we know that Joseph had her as a wife. They had two children, right? She was a daughter of a priest, I'm sorry. But we also know there was idolatry and magical work and wizardry and those things too.
0: And that doesn't surprise me. I was listening to the House of David as I drove. And I think that was, there was one of the characters, Saul. Saul's wife was into the magic side of things. And, you know, it never dawned on to me how much the dark side was right there in these relationships with some people who were very much, you know, in God's favor.
1: Well, Mommy, it's the same thing.
0: I know today
1: it's the same thing.
0: They're trying to take them down.
1: Unequally yoked. Yes.
0: Yeah. But they're there to be a distractor to take these people down.
1: Yes.
0: You know, you think about what's the antagonist side of things. They need somebody who's going to lower the good person, take them down a peg and distract them from the life that they're supposed to live. But I say that in context with what the NIV note here says for verses 1-6.
1: Go ahead.
0: Joseph's faithfulness affected his entire family. When he was in the pit and in prison, Joseph must have wondered about his future. And instead of despairing, he faithfully obeyed God and did what was right. And here's where we're seeing all the exciting results, you know. And I think that for a lot of people, as they go through trials in life, you have to think about whether you are being faithful like God wants you to be, and don't allow yourself to get sucked into the muck and crawl through. You know, realize that you're going to crawl through and get out, but just because you're getting dragged through these things and you have some, you know, bad characters in your life trying to distract you, don't let that distract you from what your real purpose is. You got to keep moving forward on the plan that God has you on his path. We can hear, but we cannot see you.
1: if Joseph had not been obedient to God,
0: yep,
1: we wouldn't be hearing this story the way we're hearing it.
0: Oh, for sure. For sure. Was trying to, oh, so I wanted to make sure, because we don't have much time left.
1: Go ahead, Eva, go and speak on it. It's okay.
0: Getting into 29 through 31. So this is where Jacob and Joseph are having this conversation about, you know, Jacob / Israel recognizes his time on earth is not too long. And he makes Joseph promise. And the description that they talked about in here is putting a hand under the thigh was a sign of making a promise, much like shaking hands today. Jacob had Joseph promise to bury him in his homeland. Few things were written in this culture, so a person's word carried as much force as a written contract does today. People today seem to find it easy to say, I didn't mean that. God's people, however, are to speak the truth and live the truth. Let your words be as binding as a written contract. And I think that's really powerful, Daryl. When somebody asks you how you're doing today, there's two different types of responses. You can lie and say, I'm fine.
1: Oh, I'm great. Oh, my God. The world.
0: Right.
1: Right.
0: But do you dare ever say, you know, I'm having a tough day?
1: We do.
0: You and I do. But how many people do you feel comfortable in really saying, you know, I'm struggling today?
1: Okay, here's the human and the mortal side of it. As much as we can profess our faith and we can deliver the message of hope, faith, and love, we're human and we're mortal. We don't want everybody knowing our business, right?
0: But we fake it till we make it.
1: Right.
0: You know, that's a struggle, though. You have to at least have one person in your life that you can be honest and say, man, Daryl, I'm not having a good day.
1: That's going to call you out on your mess, Eva.
0: Yeah, right? I'm not afraid to tell people. I'm going to be that one good friend that you have, whether it's you, whether it's a few other people. I'm going to call you out on it and say, listen, I got you. And you know, I don't mean it in a negative way, but I'm going to say, yeah, no.
1: Hey, sweetie, what's your phrase though? If not now, when?
0: Right. Right. And if not me, who?
1: Right.
0: I was having a conversation with Jose, you know, Jose from the Motivated Mindset. And he's had some different instances. He was telling this story, and I didn't know he thought this about me. He goes, you know, when he was going through different things, he goes, what would Eva do? I was like, oh no. But he meant that as a compliment, right?
1: Well, hold on, Eva. Look, hey, y'all, in listening and viewing land, there's been some instances not so long ago. I was getting ready to push play, and I just saw Eva in the thought bubble, and I didn't do it.
0: Thank God. Yes. Thank God.
1: Yes, yes.
0: But I'm going to be real with my friends. I'm going to be like Joseph, and I know God's got me on this path. Mm-hmm. Mm-hmm. He's got me cultivating this beautiful people garden. And I can't fake it. I can't. You know, I told you I ministered all the whole past 2 weeks.
1: While you were down in the Florida Keys, you ministered?
0: In Tampa. Yes, I was ministering all week long. You know, Jose and I both were. Yeah. And Jose said he's serious about becoming a chaplain, because he's, you know, he's got kind of a new, different kind of assignment and working with veterans. And he, yes, he said he's serious about doing the chaplain thing.
1: And so, as I told you, and I mentioned to him, it's a serious undertaking. It just really is. And then when it pops and it scratches and it bites him, he'll know. It'll be time. It'll be easy from there. What people don't know about Eva is that she will just pop into your mind. And
0: but I have people that pop in my mind too.
1: And that's a great thing.
0: Yeah, right? I pray. When that happens, mm-hmm. I pray about them. Yeah.
1: That's the people garden. And it's not because it's an epic book of yours. It's the reality of what we should be doing. We should be cultivating everything. You know, when my grass gets, you know, I don't cut my grass. I have somebody that does it and do it right. I'll be able to cut it if I had to. But the reason I keep them is because not only do they cut the grass, but they edge it deeply, right? And they really do landscape and cultivate it really well. And because I got the clover growing in, right, I'm pleased with it. That's what we should be doing with other people. But right. What happens is because we're human and we're mortal, we're like, well, you know, God will take care. God has sent you to do the job.
0: And sometimes we're messengers.
1: Yes.
0: You know, we're messengers to people to help remind them and get them back on the right path, because sometimes we inadvertently kind of wander, we go astray, and we need to scoot back over. It's okay.
1: There's a song by Jefferson Starship in the 1980s, probably 81. It's called "Find Your Way Back." Right now, all the other lyrics don't apply, but the title "Find Your Way Back." Right, we must do our very best to return back to those Judeo-Christian roots that pleases the Lord our God. Why? Because the word of God is written for us, not for him. It's for us.
0: Yeah.
1: It's a super fantastic blueprint for us to follow. It's, well, you know, man, if I just had something I could just, you know, connect with, you can. You connect with this. Leviticus and Numbers.
0: We're the same people that we're reading about in Genesis.
1: Yes. Same folks.
0: Same people. Folks. I was talking to somebody else the other day, and they said the same thing. I don't think they didn't even know we were radio show hosts, and they started talking about the people in Genesis, and they're like, "Man, we're not any different than the people in Genesis." It's like, no, yes, right.
1: Somebody got it. Even Noah got drunk. We're no different than them.
0: Yeah, right. Same old, same old. I don't know. Kind of funny. But, you know, I think this whole thing about the business model, and we didn't really talk too much about this, but this whole bondage side of things, you know, I get it to the point that they were saving many people, but this is definitely a big government model. If you think about it, you and I both are in the public administration side of things and looking at that from our educational standpoint, that's big government. And there is some scary stuff in there that all of these people now are total servants to big government because they own nothing personally themselves.
1: Right.
0: Think about that.
1: Right.
0: There's danger in that. I mean, I just was like, oh my gosh, as I read that and we think about, you know, what, and your wife, Angela, and I both, you know, learned over at the university, DBU.
1: Yep.
0: at DBU, DBU. Is mm-hmm. that there's nothing new that we're doing that hasn't already been discussed and covered in the Bible. And I've read the Bible before, but I didn't ever read it in this context of realizing that's big government. This whole bondage thing and sell us your everything and consolidation of everything under big government is a dangerous.
1: It just happened here. And it just happened here in 47.
0: Yeah.
1: You had all these big wigs. You never thought the famine would affect them. You had all these people walking around with their heads in the clouds until the famine struck. And then when the money ran out, because it did, it doesn't, if I'm telling you, recently I went through some, I'm like, man, where'd that money go? This stuff costs, right? When the money runs out, you have to liquidate everything else.
0: Right. But the priests didn't need,
1: no,
0: because they had provisions to cover them.
1: But those priests almost were executed because they didn't tell Pharaoh what his dream was.
0: Imagine that. Imagine that. All right. Well, let's go
1: I told
0: ahead.
1: You our hour goes by fast.
0: I know, right? I think we covered a lot of ground. And I'll go ahead and pop us into prayer, okay?
1: Please.
0: All right, dear Lord, thank you for gathering us all today. The last 2 weeks have been very impactful. There have been a lot of people popping in and out of my life. And I am saying a special prayer for all of those who have participated in these events, that you have gone back home. You found some healing in your adventure. You found new friendships and relationships. And I pray for each of them to have some healing, that the whatever moral trauma they may have experienced before, they now feel the healing and recovery side. And thank you, Father, for the opportunity to get to minister and meet with all of these different people. This is, I feel very blessed that you bestowed this honor to me. And thank you for the safe travels that we've all experienced, and that whatever our next steps are, that you give us the great opportunity to keep serving others and to share your love and hope and faithfulness as Joseph has exhibited, that we are embodying that same spirit and working with others in our people garden. Thank you for this honor and this privilege to be a voice with NBR. And thank you for this opportunity to serve. In your name we pray. Amen.
1: Father, Son, Holy Spirit, amen. Everybody, it was nice today. Eva, I got to get on a Zoom right after this, okay?
0: Okay, all right.
1: I'm going to catch up with you, though, okay?
0: All right, sounds good.
1: We're going to talk about Callista.
0: Okay. Thank you, everybody, for joining on the Revivalist Radio Show and Military Broadcast Radio, giving veterans a voice. Y'all have a fantastic week and enjoy all of your brothers and sisters out there. 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Bye.
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3: This entire military is one cohesive, dedicated force. And the threats to our nations, they don't sleep. They're watching our every move. Iran, Russia, China, North Korea, ISIS, Al-Qaeda. They may be watching this right now. Our military should not...

if you knew who your father was. We have been honed into a machine of lethal moving parts that you would be wise to avoid if you know what's good for you. We will not be intimidated. We will not back down. We don't want war. But if you want war with the United States of America, there's one thing I can promise you, so help me God.

0: and turn their pain into power, heartbreak into hope, and their challenges into meaningful change and finding new purpose in life. Through candid conversations and inspiring stories, we will uncover how pain, whether emotional, physical, mental, or spiritual, can be the catalyst for profound growth and a deeper sense of purpose. So if you are looking for motivation, insight, and real stories of triumph over adversity, you're in the right place. Let's get started on this journey from pain to purpose. Let's give veterans a voice through Military Broadcast Talk.
1: Hey, good afternoon, everybody. Hey, I hope you all are having a fantastic summer. I am finishing up my two-week vacation away from home with some incredible people doing some amazing things. What is it, the saying? I got places to go, people to see, and things to do. And I have been doing all of that and then some. And I have just really been enjoying myself. I want to say for the most part, unplugging, you know, from the computer. I did turn on my work computer once just to get a login thing. And then I didn't even need it. So, you know, that worked out nice. And I've only turned on my personal computer a couple of times just to do normal personal stuff. But this has been a great 2 weeks of unplugging. And I feel so energized, so charged up with the, I think, some personal accomplishments, watching other, some other people do some of their own personal accomplishments, and reaching new heights, getting uncomfortable in the spaces that we're putting ourselves in. And I'm going to do a separate episode probably in a next week on my, you know, my experience from the Golden Age Games, because I have three major points that I want to make sure I get full attention to. But I'm actually in a really good place. I'm in the green room here at McDaniel College in Westminster, Maryland. And I'm fixing to bring my good buddy Jose Flores on. But I wanted to kind of dive into this whole common ground thing. It's, you know, it's nice when you've got the convenience of having people with you in person to have conversations and what that kind of growth has meant for the week. Because, you know, Jose and I both did Golden Age Games last week together. In different activities, different sports. But then we have had some same, you know, Jose and I taught a class this week. And I want to go over that. I think it's a great opportunity to, you know, help people understand why finding common ground matters. And I love the name of what they've been doing here with this organization. It's a nonprofit called Common Ground. And I'm proud to have served my fellow brothers and sisters in a way that you can't always do from a virtual perspective. So, and just my own personal takeaways from the classes I've been in has been really unique. And obviously, just great joy coming from what I've gone through, the people that I've met. And I'll cover that. He's got a frog in his throat. So maybe I'll go ahead and jump to the now. So my first class, is one that Jose and I've been teaching. So we'll get to that one. Then we'll cover the second one together that we've been attending. But then the third class that I was actually taking as a student, has been, my brain cramping, has been acupressure. Phenomenal acupressure. Why have we not learned about acupressure? And I'll get Jose's comments on that in a moment. So we'll get back to the acupressure thing, because it's worth the deep dive on how things have evolved and changed for us in looking at this whole concept.

0: concept of acupressure, but really great. Then I have been taking a Celtic dance class. So the origins of where I'm from, if my DNA results are correct on, a certain website, family tree type website. Several years ago, I did send in my DNA. And so Northern Europe, the whole Scottish, Irish, a little bit of England, it's pretty neat to see where your family has originated from. I've got some French in there from my mother's side. And so this Celtic class, I was talking with this lady. We had family members that are probably cousins, or at the very least, they were probably neighbors and knew each other. So my family tree, my grandmother's cousin was Gene Autry. So y'all may remember him. He owned the Angels out there in California for a while. Kind of neat ancestry. Of course, there's the Jesse James and the Younger Gang. If you want to know why I have this rebellious gene in me, there you go. There you go. Jesse James and Jesse James and the Younger Gang. And then I have a couple of other famous cousins that don't even know that I exist. But anyways, so this lady may be cousins. We're gonna figure out. She goes, Eva, you got the square jaw. So who knows? That would be pretty wild if we're distant cousins and met here in class and Celtic dancing of all places, met in class there. So then wine tasting has been the class that I added on while I was here. And who knew? I actually knew a thing or two about wine tasting. I'm going to attribute that to being stationed in Germany for several years. And one of my all-time favorites is Riesling Spätlese. It's just a unique blend. I want to say it's not really a blend, but it's a specific grape that is grown in Germany. So the Riesling Spätlese is my favorite. What I learned the most in the wine tasting class was it's okay to try new things. And I have been pretty intimidated, I think is a good word. That's what I was sharing with the instructor a while ago. I've been intimidated about trying some other wines. I've been, gradual getting into the Pinot Noir or Bordeaux, or I had never had a Marsala. So I had some Marsala yesterday. That was actually quite tasty. A little caramel flavor in there, a little slight brown, got some woody taste in there. So, talking about structure and the tannin and whether it's acidic and fruity, can you smell it? No smell, the aroma, how the fruit flavors work, or is it complicated? Is it simple? Does it, is there an oily taste? Or, anyways, all of that lingo, it hit home. And, when you talk about it with other people, then things kind of start making sense. So, anyways, I don't feel quite so intimidated about wine tasting now, going to the wine store and doing a tasting and figuring out, do I want to invest in this bottle or that bottle, right? So that was pretty cool. But the other thing I want to kind of go back to the Celtic dancing is a neat thing. So I got my hat on. Yes, it's a Stetson. It's a Stetson, which is important because my older boys, I know this little crinkle didn't travel well. They got me my Stetson hat a couple of years ago. Or was it last year for my birthday? No, Mother's Day. It was a Mother's Day gift. But I happened to bring my boots with me all the way from Texas. So from Texas to Tampa to here, I had my boots, which worked out perfect for learning some Celtic dancing. So who knew that You know, I say that also with the caveat that, you know, learning some of the dance steps that we have back in Texas, like the Cotton Eye Joe, there are some little snippet flares of Scottish dance steps in there. And, you know, picking it up on the Celtic dance side, this, you know, the folksy dance was way easier than I thought it would be. Now, if I could just get my knees and feet to cooperate, that would be a different story. But that's kind of aging. So anyways, without further ado, let me go ahead and bring my my friend Jose
1: in. What's up, people? How you doing?
0: And, you know, this has been a pretty neat week. So this is our first.
1: Yes.
0: You know, this is your first time actually attending Common Ground. You got me to teach last year and I attended classes. Yep. So now that you've actually attended classes, are you going to come again next year?
1: Oh, yeah, yeah. So I've been coming to Common Ground 20 plus years on and off. This is the first time that I'm teaching. And it's so, yeah. And just on the way that we had, like Dennis, Mark Dennis, have been able to, he took it up.
0: So we haven't really talked about that class yet. Let's talk about the class we taught together.
1: It was stupendous.
0: I think we hit the syllabus nail on the head.
1: We did. We did. We followed it. We did everything. And like everything else in life, you know, like in the Army, the plan goes out the window after the first round goes downrange. But we adjusted fire and made it work. And it worked out great. It really did. It worked out great.
0: So we taught a class about podcasting, but as a metaphor for finding your voice, right? So there are a lot of veterans out there. We understand, have learned how to shrink after the military. And by that, I mean they don't get out there.
1: Right,
0: they don't
1: use
0: their voices. Mm-hmm. And or they don't want to hear the backlash if they say something that goes against the current. The current, as in whatever's out in media, right? They they go against the grain. And they don't want the backlash. And so they just shrink. They don't use their voices. And I want to say it's really more about using your voice effectively.
1: Absolutely.
0: And I think what we did was setting up a syllabus that we were trying to help our participants understand the, you know, and navigate the, you know, this whole setting up a podcast, even though it's metaphorical, that they are using, they're learning how to use their voice. But we're using the podcasting as a method of how they can do it. Now, that could be applicable for writing a book, a documentary, any number of avenues, public speaking, finding your voice and using your voice. But there are some things to navigate as you learn how to do that. And you've got to learn what is your messaging, what are you trying to convey, right? It's not just how you say it, but what are you saying? And what are going to be the consequences of how you say it? Because you may get some bad PR out of that. You don't want followers for the wrong reasons. But we gave him some tools, I think, on how does he implement. So we're fortunate he came with a lot of homework already done, a lot of work and investing, but he didn't quite have all of the next steps in place. So he's gonna have to do some game planning, I think, on how he implements things when he goes back, because this has been a lot of information all week long. And how does he digest that so that he can work on the things that he needs to make, you know, work the plan, the work and work the plan is really where it's at.
1: Well, we liked he was able to bounce things off us, you know, as a sounding board, and then we were able to get feedback, and it was a two-way street. Because he has some things already established. Mindful teaching, is that what he does? Mindfulness teaching. So he has a skill set to, so our job was to help him. How do you form that so you're ready to do a podcast, whatever it is. So he's got some, like you would say, he's got some homework to do. He's going to do it.
0: Not a lot of homework.
1: No. He just has to craft how he wants the message to go.
0: Yeah, I think he got a lot of confirmation out of it. And like, you know, like you said, I think we were able to adjust fire. But I think as far as the syllabus outline that we originally gave, even for this week, we actually implemented it. But we're able to adjust fire because we, you know, there are other people, other participants were not quite in the same place where he was. One guy decided he wasn't into podcasting at all, so it was not a good fit for him. But I think for the other female participant, she is learning how to use her voice. So the metaphor side of it was actually the right thing for her. And she had some takeaway to understand, because she's a friend of mine, that, hey, how am, why am I doing what I'm doing? How I'm doing it? And that makes sense now, just understanding the background mechanics of podcasting. Which a lot of people, I think, really don't understand. No, it's not just getting in front of a camera and rambling on. So,
1: even though we can, if we wanted to, you know, but we just once we get, but you know, one of the things also that we want to do as we look, we move forward is how do we get you veterans to come here?
0: Yeah.
1: And between Eva and I, we've been posting, you know, go on Common Ground, and you will be amazed at what you don't know till you do it and say, wow. This is something we like. When Eva said the acupuncture, I didn't believe it till I saw it.
0: I was
1: blown away. Just for example, it's like, who knew? If she would have just told me and I wouldn't, if I didn't see it with my own two eyeballs, I would have been like, no way. But those are just one of the experience, drumming. And that's what we want veterans to know. Or if you know a veteran, but even if you're just a civilian, you can come here too. You need to come and experience what we've experienced. And it is... It's been amazing. So, you know, the class is going well. We adjust fire as needed. Every veteran we met has taken something away, you know. So that's why we do this, you know, so you come and experience something you may not have experienced.
0: I think from the culture's perspective, Jose, is that for many of us, we spent so many years in the military.
1: Taking something away, you know. So that's why we do this, you know, so you come and... experience something you may not have experienced.
0: I think from the culture's perspective, Jose, is that for many of us, we spent so many years in the military and that and our time allotment of what we could do was very occupied by what the military wanted for us and then whatever family obligations or maybe some other, I want to say social obligations, but we didn't ever get that chance to figure out what did you like to do, Jose? What did I like to do? You know, so that whole, for me, the athlete thing last week was a new label. But now doing, I'm not saying I'm an expert by any means on anything that we've learned this week, but I think the exploration of what I've done, I don't know about you, but the is Eva figuring out what do I like doing?
1: Absolutely.
0: You know, I would have taken the, last year I took the guitar, beginning guitar class. I would have taken it again this year, but I had the heat and travel and another piece of gear to go all these miles that it wasn't feasible to bring the guitar with and take that class again. And we were teaching during the beginning guitar class.
1: These last 2 weeks have been, how can you say, renewal?
0: Renewal, but busy.
1: Busy, doing things that I, well, when last week I've never done, and just getting uncomfortable.
0: Yeah.
1: And then coming here almost to package it all up. Okay, we did the individual by ourselves. Now we come together as a community with brand new people. But it's been an amazing experience.
0: Yeah.
1: I know for me, every time I come here, it's something different. You need to get ready to get uncomfortable.
0: But fortunately, they're going to know us.
1: Oh, yeah, you got us here.
0: You're going to know us already. Yeah. So it's not like you don't know anybody.
1: Right, we'll
0: be here.
1: Yeah.
0: We're already on tap to teach again next year.
1: Yes, we are. So come on down.
0: I'm so excited.
1: It's going to be stupendously.
0: Yes.
1: You got to take acupressure because I'm going to take it again. So anyway. But you know,
0: but the class that guy teaches after, I want to teach. I want to take that one as well. So absolutely. That's a movement. Oh,
1: the chow thing.
0: Yes.
1: Whatever. Yeah. Yeah.
0: Yes. Absolutely. I want to take that. Mm-hmm. I might still take the wine tasting class.
1: Yeah, that's a good one.
0: You can't go wrong with the
1: drumming. You got mandolin? Am I pronouncing it right?
0: You got mandolin. Yeah, you got guitar. Songwriting. You got, yes. Oh, so

0: you know, I took songwriting last year. I did finish writing my song that I wrote last year. Was that in the, I think I finished writing it in December, November time frame. And, you know, that it's a, it, that song is stupendous.
1: Yeah, and I got it. I get it. And arts and craft. Arts and craft.
0: Yes.
1: Welding. They have welding.
0: Jewelry.
1: Jewelry. Yeah, because Betty had made jewelry.
0: We have a Vietnam veteran here. Ragtime teaches stained glass, right? Along with Veronica. They teach that class together. Pottery. There was a pottery class.
1: Painting.
0: There's something for everybody. Oh, and your grandkids. Have gone. So I can bring. I have a, you know, my my new little youngin.
1: To World Village next year.
0: Yes, World Village. I can bring him with me next year. That will be exciting. Yes.
1: So what would Eva's talk about? My kids, when they were 10 and 12 and 13, grew up coming here. And now I see some of the people that they grew up with are now mothers, adults, and
0: teaching. And they are playing. They were playing on the stage last night.
1: It's a community of love. That's the only way I can put it, you know. Something that's different, like Eva said, when we were in, even when we're on leave, we never, it wasn't our time. We could not control it. You know, we, anybody who served, even when we work for the government, as you know, sometimes when you're on leave, here you have an opportunity of a week just to find out what makes you happy, what made Jose and Eva happy.
0: Yeah.
1: And it's been good. And everybody we've met has been so nice.
0: I've laughed so much this week.
1: Absolutely. Yeah. Tell about the concerts, the different concerts.
0: The concerts. Yeah. You know, I missed Wednesday night. The blues. The blues. I missed the blues.
1: No, Celtic blues was Thursday. And then,
0: we saw bluegrass last night.
1: That's what it was.
0: Bluegrass was last night. So I saw Tuesday night.
1: Yeah, it was Wednesday was blues. It was really good.
0: Or was it Tuesday I fell asleep? I don't know.
1: Sometimes we forget what days it was. But bottom line up front, you know, if you look on our Facebooks, you'll see it and get an opportunity to see what music maybe you haven't been exposed to. This is what's cool.
0: Exactly.
1: Today, some of the classes, they're going to be on stage. If you learn how to play guitar or dance, you get to see them. You know, so it's really.
0: There are some epic people like Guy Davis.
1: Yes.
0: When he gets up there. Yeah. Last night, Bob Lucas was playing. Mm-hmm. So
1: what was the name of that young girl with the violin? I can't even remember.
0: Oh, the fiddle?
1: Yeah.
0: Yeah.
1: I mean, she went to Berkeley. Goodness.
0: Phenomenal.
1: I mean, it is.
0: Y'all, you just don't know what you're missing. And that's why I posted. You may not listen to this music on Sirius or your radio station, but this is kind of like, you know, like a lot of the music last night, you think about it, it is bluegrass. It is Appalachian music. And, you know, that is the culture of America, really.
1: Absolutely.
0: It is the culture of America. And if we don't remember these type of, whether the arts, let's say it, if we don't remember and use these kinds of arts, we're going to lose it, right? Because we're not going to be around to help make sure that it goes on to the next generations.
1: Absolutely.
0: And that's critical.
1: Absolutely.
0: Right? Exposure to that stuff is going to be critical.
1: And Dan Collins.
0: Who
1: Emmy Award winning director, filmmaker.
0: Yes, yes.
1: And he showed his movie. Unbelievable. Yep. People that you normally would not engage on a daily basis, you get the opportunity to expand your horizon, learn something, say, wow, I didn't know that. I didn't, and you know, and that's what life's about. You know.
0: Go outside your comfort zone.
1: Yeah, that's it. Be ready to stretch. And
0: in a good way.
1: Yeah. Because we can't, we know where to put the pressure points on. Trust me, I know. But you know, life is what you make of it, you know, and here's an opportunity to try something different, meet new people, you know, and say, wow, I'm glad that I went. It's better to have come and try something than never had gone and said, I'm not going to that. Come down. Eva and I are here.
0: There are scholarships available.
1: We got scholarships.
0: Serious.
1: Yes, yes, yes. Get on that early. And Eva and I will be putting those dates out. If you go and Google Common Ground on the Hill,
0: Yeah, you can sign up for the subscription. We've been tagged. Yeah. Both of us have been tagging it all year long.
1: So yeah, just come on out.
0: You know, they have this. This is this year's catalog of classes. Mm-hmm. So you can peruse through the catalog. And I'm sure there's going to be something.
1: Yes, yes.
0: Something you're going to be interested in.
1: Yeah. Let me see. Drum Circle Jam. You got Old Time Jam and Dance. Alexander Technique for you. Oh, documentaries. They talk about documentary. Real quick, I sat on a nonviolence class about Martin Luther King and what happened in Nashville. And some of the people that have been involved in that, that they've interviewed, just history and all types of things that just say, I didn't know that. So you have an opportunity. So this, we have a little bit of everything for anybody.
0: Something for
1: children. I mean, the concerts.
0: No excuses.
1: Yeah.
0: So the neat thing about it is we've been staying at the dorm, or I've been staying. Mm-hmm. You live here local.
1: Yes, ma'am.
0: So I've been staying in the dorm. They have the cafeteria. It's college food. Mm-hmm. There are college, you know, kids have been coming here for sports camps this week, too. You know, did you see the text that I sent you about the young kid with the saying on his T-shirt?
1: No, I didn't see it. No, what?
0: So he said, I sent it to you. It was, this is important. It's important because I said, just saw a kid's T-shirt. Train according to your aspirations. So let that sit with you. And I saw him at lunch. Was it lunch or breakfast? And I said, you know, thank you for wearing that shirt. I said, that is huge that you're wearing that. I will hope that you embody that. Train to your aspirations. Yes. If you, I'm gonna kind of put this in context. If you don't have any aspirations, then what are you doing? Yeah. Right? If you are just accepting the fact that sitting on your couch is good enough, I'm not trying to take that away from you, but if you're expecting your situation to improve or change and that's not working, then that's called insanity. Yeah. And I'm not trying to call you insane. I'm just saying that you're not helping to improve your situation by training to your aspirations. Yeah. So you have to learn how to dream. You have to learn how to set new goals. Mm-hmm. And I think for you and I both, these last 2 weeks, we have been embodying that.
1: We didn't know exactly what to expect. It was our first time, but I'm glad I went. I did things I never done. And I'm glad I did them because now I know, okay, I won't try that next year, but I'm going to try that. But more importantly, family, it was community.
0: Yeah, for sure.
1: Community. I mean, you know.
0: Even here all week long, it's been community. With the your roommates, the sweet maids, the other veterans.
1: Yes, ma'am.
0: It's, you know.
1: Yeah. Absolutely.
0: Been awesome.
1: So give it a try, team. Give it a try. Come out. Send us an email. Look on. It ain't going to hurt, you know. And you may not know what you'll learn. I know how to do this. Oh, and I know how to check this. And those are some of the active pressures. Like, wow, I wish I knew this back when I was back in the, you know, in the day. But it was like, I could not believe. I was so excited. I asked Eva. I was like a 12-year-old. I said, get out of here.
0: Yeah,
1: was,
0: you had the funniest saying, though, that made the instructor blush.
1: Oh, my goodness. Yeah. Well, you know. And what I said, because so one of the things they showed us is on your body part, let's say you got a headache, or, you know, you're touching all different parts of your body from your hands to your feet. And I said, now I got so much to play with myself, you know.
0: So, you're not afraid to touch yourself.
1: No, I'm not afraid to touch myself. It's like, wow, I know what to do. But it's like, wow, exploring your own body that you didn't know. I'm like, wow, you know. So,
0: who knows all these different places?
1: Yeah.
0: You know. That could help.
1: Yes, yes.
0: You know, everything. Clean your chi. Yeah. I didn't know all this stuff.
1: And the instructor himself was funny, hilarious. Knowledgeable, knew what he was doing. It was hands on.
0: Yeah,
1: he showed us. Hey, if it's here, no. Let me show. It's really amazing.
0: Look, I even have a little spot right here for I don't know what that one was, but
1: and for any veterans that are coming next year. We want to see you right here.
0: Yeah.
1: Right here in between Eva and I.
0: Come and join us.
1: Right here. There's a spot that has your name on it. So come on down. Hey, you know, Westminster, Maryland. Doesn't matter. Put in for it.
0: Yeah.
1: Try the experience. You know, when we came in, it was be all that you can be.
0: So now we're now we're taking it to another level.
1: We are.
0: Come on, put it to another level.
1: Be all that you can be.
0: Raise the bar.
1: Because what is it? Self-care is not selfish.
0: Oh, for sure.
1: Self-care, and this is part of self-care. It really is, because it's not only physical but mental, and just engaging and doing different things that you don't know that you know until you do. You don't know what you know until you do. Now, if we're out here, okay, we're not lying. We're doing it. You know what I'm saying? And at first, you're like, should I try this? But once you try it, it's like, I'm glad I did it.
0: Yeah.
1: That's all we can say, you know?
0: You'll be saying, wow, I didn't know I was missing all that.
1: Yeah.
0: But then you can go home and look up, maybe I want to go back to Texas and look up Celtic dancing and go watch. Now that I'm a little bit more informed about what Celtic dancing is about and want to, you know, I don't know if my knees are going to be able to do the Celtic dancing itself, but I will definitely have a greater appreciation for it. Mm-hmm. As well as the music, you know, I mean, I think if you're just broaden your horizons, then you can't go wrong.
1: No, you can't.
0: Really, you can't go wrong.
1: So, you know, here you have an opportunity to possibly get a scholarship. Come down here and give it a try and win. And you win for yourself.
0: Yeah.
1: You win for yourself. And that's like what happens here after you leave is all the relationships that you've built that you keep in touch throughout the year. Just like last week when we were at the National Veterans Golden Games event, you know, we met so many people that we're still in touch with, you know, and we're looking forward to.
0: Yeah, I have a lady that's texting me. She's keeping me informed.
1: Yeah.
0: And that's because I think we had a really great connection.
1: Absolutely.
0: And I think it's what we're planning on doing with a lot of the participants that we've had this week. You know, even though you already knew one of them.
1: It's okay. Don't worry about that. But what we're telling you, family, is that for those in the Army, you know, the motto for Missouri, show me state. We're not telling you something we haven't done, that we haven't experienced, you know.
0: And look, these are like true, genuine smiles.
1: Yes. I mean,
0: joy, right?
1: I mean, I know I need to get a haircut. But other than that, we are just having a good time, you know, and it carries on till next year for so many reasons. There's so many things out there for us, and we're trying to, you know, breach that new boundaries that we've been so used to not having, you know. Work, put your head down, do your work.
0: No. Yeah.
1: Come on now. Eva's still working. I just recently retired, and we're doing the same thing. So you can't say, oh, you know, I'm working. No, it's nothing like that, man. You know, take time for yourself. You know, you take time for a vacation in the islands or whatever. Take time for you.
0: So I call this affectionately, this is an adult camp.
1: Yes, that's right.
0: And, you know, I didn't ever get to go to camps when I was growing up, not to church camps or anything. Now, I did take my kids to a couple of the Camp Corral. Mm-hmm. That's something, you know, that is pretty interesting to share for folks at a different time. But Camp Corral is really neat for the youth, the families that have, you know, military and veteran who have younger kids.
1: Yeah.
0: Camp Corral. But I never put into context what was out there for us as adult veterans, especially. But to have this kind of fun and explore these many different things in a day. And don't think that you know what, listen, if you are tired, skip a class and go take a
1: absolutely
0: go take a nap, or do all the classes, skip the concerts, and go rest. I mean, I'm still been nursing my ankle injury from last week, and believe me, I have taken my naps in the evenings this week as I needed to, because I know I'm still healing in recovery from all that we did last year and the last week and the driving. So, you know, this is invaluable, but it is doing something for me. It's a different kind of investment for personal self. And that is really, I think for me, it's kind of akin to, you know, you put the oxygen mask on yourself.
1: Absolutely. Yes, right.
0: We're doing this in a different way.
1: Yeah.
0: In a fun, non-judgmental way that, you know, it's learning, but it's it's not like it's, I'm not getting a degree in anything. It's not like I'm working on my, it's not the same as working on my PhD is what that's I'm getting at, right? There's no right or wrong for this stuff. If I make a misstep in, you know, the Celtic dancing, oh, there is no wrong answer in the wine tasting, you know?
1: That's right.
0: So it's just a lot of fun. And I, you know, grateful for the opportunity. The other class, we really ought to talk about it too, the Veterans Initiative class itself. Semi did a really good job of kind of laying out a foundation. What is Veterans Initiative about? And he had some really deep personal reflections that brought out, I think, some great conversation. And I don't mean in the bitchy, you know, the bitch session kind of things. Because those things are not comfortable, but really thought provoking, I think, was the intention. And because if we can have all this fun in the world, but if you're not having at least some seriousness and searching for the healing side, we all have experienced probably to some degree the trauma from the military, but this is that healing context side. Now you have a fun thing that you found you like doing, and you know, whether it's the jewelry making or whatever, you can go back home and repeat, learn more and do that and just can keep doing it and fill some of that time that you've got too much of back at home.
1: And you know, the thing is, it's about community, you know, being in a place where you can say what you need to say and not be judged, you know. And knowing that just like life, there's people at different stages of healing. So you may meet somebody, say, I've been there. You, whether it's in group or one-on-one, say, hey, John, or Sally, whatever, I've been there. This is, and that's how we form these bonds. That's how we heal. Because many of us here who have PTSD, when we first were diagnosed, like, no, that don't, I don't have that. Nothing wrong with me, until you find out there's others like that. And then the healing process begins. But we all have to take that first step. Is it easy? Absolutely not. It is not easy.
0: And Jerry Hill, Jerry Hill's teaching, she taught a class on memoirs, making a memoir. I didn't get a chance to talk to her again. I saw her earlier this week. And shout out to Jerry. Thank you so much for the book that you gave me. I really appreciate you. So thank you so much. You know, but it's those connections, because I hadn't ever met her before. We were supposed to teach together last year. And we were allowed to evolve the class this year with what we presented. I don't know. I how do you top this other than, okay, now I've got 1,000 miles to drive back.
1: She does.
0: And it's back to reality.
1: So the way we honor, you know, the time, because I know she said it, but Walt Michael, Maria Wong, all the volunteers that, you know, like the Wizard of Oz.
0: The
1: donations
0: for us
1: to
0: be here to begin with.
1: You know, all the people that have worked hard to get this ready. We want to thank them, you know, because without them, we wouldn't be here, you know. So
0: the other students would not be
1: that's
0: here.
1: That's right. That's right. So it's important that we support, you know,
0: the community giving back to us as a community.
1: So how do we honor them? By you coming to things like this, so they know, you know what, our hard work paid off. And that thing that Eva said, we can save one. If we can have one person get something out of this, then we've done our job. You know. So, you know, we can't stress it enough. Throughout the year, Eva and I will be talking about it. We will be doing videos, pictures, ground. Hey, check it out. Call us, DM. You know how to get a hold of us. You know, and don't say, yeah, I'll think about it. No.
0: Like, follow, share. There you go. Like, follow, share.
1: That's right. Like, follow, share.
0: And we're going to, we're happy to help teach you to crawl, walk, and run.
1: You're
0: not getting through this by yourself.
1: And
0: guess what? You know, we're pretty experienced. If even if you have a bad day while you're here, we're here to support you every which way. Okay. So. Anyways, I think it's a wrap up this week's show. Thank you guys so much. I am traveling back, so this was recorded and is there's this spot.
1: Wait, the one of sleeping. Ava, the sleeping one. Oh, yeah, oh my God. You can't sleep. Was, it's amazing. That class will be available next year, guys.
0: Yeah.
1: Dean, family.
0: There you go.
1: Ladies and gentlemen.
0: It's like this. It's, yeah.
1: It is stupendous. So, yeah.
0: We'll sleep good tonight.
1: We will. Well, I'm going to step out. I love you, people.
0: Thank you all, everybody.
1: Support. I'll let you finish
0: out. Yeah, thank you. I hope you all have a great, fantastic week. I think I do have, I have a guest that is on tap for the following week. So this will, I think we're talking about, you know, small business, veteran small business initiative. And I look forward to that guest. I'm trying to, I don't think I was able to pull it back up. Let's see. Her name is Kiani Shaban. I hope I'm pronouncing that right. So that will be my guest on the 18th. And if you want to be on my show, feel free to reach out to me, eva@mbradio.us. Y'all have a fantastic week, and I'll catch you back live on the Revivalist Radio Show on Monday. Remember, like, follow, share. Thank you for watching the From Pain to Purpose radio show on Military Broadcast Radio, giving veterans a voice. 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
3: Welcome to Veteran Talk with Magic Mike, where what's important to you is important to us. Let's talk. I'm your host, Magic Mike, and today we're diving deep into something close to my heart: how sharing your story and getting behind the mic can be a powerful form of rehabilitation. Whether you're fresh out of service, years into civilian life, or somewhere in between, we've got a space for you here. Because everyone has a story, and broadcasting is how we tell it.
5: Hey, I hope everybody can hear me okay. We had a little bit of technical difficulty there at the beginning. But anyways, I'm here. Welcome to this episode of Veterans Talk with yours truly, Mike. And we are going to be talking about a plethora of things today. We got a lot of things going on. And first thing to talk about is we have right now in the Senate, it is trying to be passed. So a version of the Military Major Richard Starr Act. So those of you who have not been on my show here before, I've talked about it. The Military Major Richard Starr Act, excuse me, Major Richard Starr was a engineer in the United States Army who contracted cancer from the burn pits. So he was definitely very, very involved in the whole PACT Act and so on and so forth. Basically, if you are a military member who retired or chaptered out of the military under Chapter 61, which is for medical purposes due to combat-related injuries. So these are people who were injured in combat, deployed, injured, and were forced to retire from the military. They have what they call a military combat tax on their earnings. So they can get all of their money from the VA or all their money from the retirement, but they can't get both. Now, those of you who know me, I'm a huge advocate of the Major Richard Starr Act. And what it does is it abolishes that offset. So basically, if you have 20 years or more in the United States military and you retire, and then you go on to the VA and you tell the VA, hey, I'm injured, and this is, they rate you at 100% or 20% or 30 or 50 or whatever it is, right? I think it's more than 30% you have to be rated before you get any kind of a compensation. But that money that you get from the VA, if you retire after 20 years, is yours. You get it all. You get both your VA and your retirement. However, if you are forced, and the key word is forced, to retire from the military early due to combat injuries, injuries received while in combat, Chapter 61, there's an offset, so you only get portion of your retirement. Now, everybody knows that that's unfair. Moving forward now, the Major Richard Starr Act would abolish that. So that means that anybody who was combat-related injured in the military would then automatically get both of their pensions, which the money is not significantly ridiculous, because a lot of those people that were forced to retire were right before the 20-year mark. So we're talking about E4s, E5s, E6s, some E7s, right? So it's usually right around that E4, E5 mark and below. And, or you know what, I'll say E6. So when I did the research and everything like that, it was E6 to E5 was very minute. E5 to E4 was about middle range, and E4 to E1 was significantly larger. So there's about 50 something thousand that it would affect. And what it basically would be, we're just for number sakes, the right around number for the midsection is about $28,000 to $3,500 a month extra that somebody would get. Now that money, we don't know whether it's going to be taxed or not taxed. Right now, they have something called combat related specialty compensation, CRSC, that you can get from your branch of the service, but that is something separate that you have to apply for. Not everybody's guaranteed that. You have to prove that you're in combat, prove that you were injured in combat, Purple Heart, so on and so forth. So like I receive combat related specialty compensation. That is a portion of that offset, but it's a very small portion, very, very, very small portion of it, but it's tax-free. So my money from the VA compensation, your money from CRSC is all tax-free. We don't know if their retirement would be taxable then. So for some states, it's not. Some state, it is. So it's a bunch of jargon and kind of lumbo, garbage, excuse me, I'll say that. The problem that we're having is, where's the money going to come from, right? So when it comes to the CRSC, who's going to pay for what? So I think it was like a trillion, I believe it was like $1 trillion or something like that. I have to look. It was a lot of money. It was a lot of money. It was, and I'm going to look this up real quick while I have you guys on here. The CRSC retirement pay, just to give you an idea, this is from this looks like it may be an E4 or whatever. Retired pay before deduction, 1,130. So he was an E4 with 3 years or 4 years in, and he gets paid $1,130 for retirement purposes. The offset from the disability compensation from the VA is $4,307.49. So obviously, it makes no, it's common sense. You take the VA, right? It's more money. It's tax-free. This individual would then get $1,130 of his retirement pay. So in his essential, it looks like he gets maybe $547 for, excuse me, for CRSC. Combat related special compensation. So he gets paid $583. So they take more than they pay, he says, which is about right. So that would eliminate that. So what is going on right now? What is in the works right now? So they have some kind of a bill that would allow the Major Richard Star Act to pass. However, they have to figure out where they're going to get that money from, right? Because that's all politics and senators and congressmen and politics. That's what it's all about. We'll pass your bill, but where are we going to get that money to pay for that bill? And that's always been the problem. That's always been the argument. So they've come up with a thing that said, hey, we might be able to pass the Major Richard Star Act and kind of quiet them down. But then you have a group of veterans who are like, hey, that's not fair for us. The two things are tinnitus and sleep apnea, right? So there's a lot of veterans that have sleep apnea as a presumptive two, right? So presumptive two would mean, you have PTSD with sleep apnea as a secondary, right? Because you're not sleeping at night. You're having night terrors, nightmares, and so on and so forth. So a lot of people who have PTSD will have some form of sleep apnea, right? Is it bad enough to warrant a CPAP or APAP or one of those machines? And if it is, that automatically is a 50%. So a lot of people were stuck on 70% for PTSD, and that 50% put them at the 100, and they were 100% permanent totaled. So they readjusted that, and they said it's going to be harder. They didn't say they were eliminating it. So that's a misconception. They are not eliminating sleep apnea. They are going to make it more challenging. It's not going to just be handed out. And tinnitus. So there's a couple of things I want to talk about. There's tinnitus, right, which is ringing of the ears. Those of you who don't know it, which is impossible to prove or disapprove, right? You can go to get hearing tests. Your hearing test might come back okay, but you have this ringing in your ear. That's your tinnitus, right? There is no special machine. There is nothing out there that can actually gauge whether or not you truly have tinnitus. That's something that they just have to trust that you're saying that you have tinnitus. That's unfortunate, but it is. Fibromyalgia is another one. Fibromyalgia is a nerve that runs down your leg or whatever be it. And that's something else. It's very, very hard to prove, right? So people get that for a rating. PTSD, right? There's no magic wand they can stick in your head and go, oh, look, there's the PTSD right there. If they did, they would fix it. So those are things that are going to be more difficult to prove. Now, I'm going to catch a lot of heck for this. I know I am. And I'm going to probably be bashed on the internet and probably taken down a road and drug like Jesus Christ to the cross on this. But I will tell you this. There are a lot of veterans who are not combat wounded. They're 100% permanent and total. They are terrified that they're going to take away their tinnitus and their sleep apnea and they're going to be below 100%. That is not what's going to happen. It is saying the law states that everybody else will be grandfathered in, but moving forward, it will be more difficult. Now, we all know that there's a lot of people that run to the VA and jump on that bandwagon. Seriously, we know that. There's a lot of people that are free money. I'm sorry to say it like that, but it is free money. I'm going to run. I'm going to go there, right? And I don't think it's very fair. And I'm trying to be politically correct and trying to be really, really kind when I say this. I don't think it's fair that people who are not combat related that are VA rated, right, should be yelling or screaming because it doesn't affect them at all. The people that are screaming and yelling right now are active duty military who are on active duty. And let me tell you something. I waited 14 years for my benefits. I know people that waited 29 years. I did a veteran who was a Vietnam veteran with Agent Orange, and I helped him get his 40 years later. Think about that. 40 freaking years later, he got his. 40 years. So we have veterans right now that are on active duty who are currently 100% permanent and total before they even leave active duty. How is that possible? How is that possible? Because before they leave active duty, they already have their rating. They already sit down with a counselor. They sit down with a VA rep. They sit down with all these people, and they already have a rating before they even get out of the military. Again, how is that possible? I don't know. I have no clue. But those people are the ones yelling the loudest, oh, that's not fair to me. When I get out of the military, if I have tinnitus or sleep apnea, I'm not going to be able to get my military veterans benefits. So the Jed Morgans out there, who happens to be a double amputee from the United States Marine Corps, okay, stepped on a pressure plate in Afghanistan, lost both his legs. So you're saying that he is the same as you getting ready to retire from the military or get ready to get out of the military, who has never served in combat, never lost a limb, and you're going to claim PTSD because of whatever, or not PTSD, but you're going to claim 100% total, permanent total through the VA because of carpal tunnel that you got from riding all day when you were in the S1 or S2. You're going to compare your, I'm just absolutely blown away at this. I really am. The biggest and loudest people crying about this offset and everything like that. And listen, I'm not in agreement. I'm not saying I'm in agreement with taking from Peter to pay Paul. I'm not in agreement at all. We have enough money to pass the Major Richard Star Act. We have enough money to do this. We should not be at any chance of the road at all taken from other veterans. I agree with that 100%. But the people that are screaming the loudest are people who haven't even gotten out of the military yet. Listen, if you have your comments, please drop me a line, magicmike@mbradio.us. I'm blown away by this. Seriously. If you're on Facebook, drop me a line on Facebook, Instagram, whatever it is, MySpace, whatever. I don't care where it is. Wherever you are, throw me a line. I'd love to hear from you. Tell me I'm wrong. If I'm wrong, I'm wrong. I'm okay with that. I just think that it's kind of selfish for somebody who's still on active duty to sit there and say, well, but that's not fair. We're talking about tinnitus and sleep apnea, which, right? I mean, come on. At what point do we say, hey, this is where the Bravo Foxtrot or the Blue Falcons come into play? And I'm like, are you serious right now? I'm reading it on the CRSC website and the CRSC, and these people are like, breaking news, major push for pay increase, right, for CRSC. And I'm just blown away. I don't understand this. I don't understand how. I think the problem is that people want to add to a bill that was not intended for them. We are all veterans, and we have all seen some crap. But the Major Richard Starr Act has always been specifically for combat-related injuries. CRC is not automatic. I had no clue it existed until 5 years after medically retired. I didn't know it. I had no idea. I had no idea CRC existed until a command sergeant major from the Warrior Transition Team, who I had met, said, "Hey, you never applied for CRC?" I said, "No." He said, "Dude, you need to apply for it." 14 years later, I applied for it. Like that was no problem at all. So I feel like that was partly his fault. He's saying it's partly my fault because I had no idea about it. I applied for CRC immediately. If your injuries were combat related, it's time consuming process, but well worth the money, well worth the bill. Was never meant for normal medical retirements. So these people who normally medically retired are now crying as well. Well, what about us? We retired from the Army because when we were in basic training, we were going up a hill, we sprained our knee, so we were medically retired. It's not medically retired. Next. Well, but I was in the Army for a year and a half, and I gained a lot of weight and found out I was diabetic, and they medically discharged. Not made for you. Next. Listen, I'm going to catch a lot of flack for this, and I'm okay with that. Let's be serious. Let's be really serious. This gentleman says, "I'm one of those who will lose money with it being 50% across the board. It's more than what I'm getting now. I can't lose money. I'm not receiving, but I am grateful. At no point after retirement did I think there would be a possibility of drawing a 20-year retirement. 20-year retirement, which is usually $1,500, $1,200. They're getting a very, very small portion of that. I'm currently at 0%, but I should be 100%. I'm only 3 years into a 7-year time frame, but it appears to me that there are two separate groups who both deserve the compensation. One group has been receiving benefits, one hasn't. The group that has not been receiving benefits sounds like they should have a higher priority, but Congress needs to fully fund the benefits. So the Major Richard Starr Act has bipartisan support from both sides, Democrat and Republican sides, and it has been unanimously voted on. And every time it gets to the floor to be voted on, one person denies it. So far, it was Whitaker, and then it was another guy. And it's crazy. It is crazy. I was just reading some of the posts past the act. It's crazy. It is crazy. It is absolutely crazy. Support the Major Richard Starr and the wait for concurrent recipients. So here are some facts that I found, and I read, and these are incredible. The Military Retirement Fund, or MRF, has plenty of assets to easily cover full benefit retirement benefits for those. No offsets. 54,000 Chapter 61 retirees. Those are combat-related injuries that require them to be medically discharged. Again, combat-related injuries, okay? So 54,000 Chapter 61 retirees who aren't already getting concurrent receipt of both military retire pay and the VA compensation. No additional funding or taxpayer money is needed. The fund can handle it sustainably. So the military retirement fund, right? That's all your SGLI that you guys paid into and all that other good stuff and whatever else, right? That money is invested, right? That money just doesn't go into somebody's pocket. It doesn't go into a company's pocket. It's actually invested. The total MRF Military Retirement Fund asset is $1.793 trillion in investments. Again, that's money that they invest. So that's your SGLI, that's your retirements and everything like that. They take that money. So give you an example, break it down, Barney style, hold your hand like a small child, Sesame Street. What they do is every year they budget and they say, okay, we need $200 billion for the military retirement because we think that this many people could be retiring this next coming year. Well, only three people retire. I'm just giving you numbers, or five people retire. They take the rest of that $200 billion and they put it into investments. And the next year they go back and they go, okay, we're expecting somebody. Here's another. So they invest that money continuously. The annual investment earnings for that money that they get, just in investments, the earnings from the investments is $68.7 billion net. Those of you who don't know what net is and gross is just that. It's gross before tax. Net means it's actually in the hand after you pay everything. Total annual payouts to all retirees and survivors is $80.5 billion. Now, everybody knows that I might be a psychologist. I might be a therapist. I might be a talk show host. I might be a knucklehead, whatever you want to call me, but I'm going to tell you what, I'm not a good numbers guy, but these numbers aren't mathin'. Mathin' ain't mathin', man. Right? So the fund growing fast. Assets increased by $188 billion in fiscal year 2025 alone. 54,000 Chapter 61 retirees, typically 20 years of service less, not qualifying for full concurrent recipient under the current rules. The average annual retirement pay for those people, the annual, is $14,000. I need y'all to think about that for a second. $14,000. Let me give you all a second here real quick. $14,000 divided by 12 is a measly $1,166.

think about it, it's like, yeah, that kind of makes sense. So they're like, hey, you know what? We're not gonna touch that. Just here's the money, right? And so all of this happens, and they have a huge exodus as far as teams, and then they're able to bring some teams in. Well, apparently in 2016, the conference authorized the commissioner at the time, the Big 12 commissioner at the time, Bob Bowlsby, to begin, talking to other schools that might potentially be interested. And it does kind of make me wonder if these schools really have to give permission for that, or if it's one of those, like, there's kind of this, like, maybe a loose thing of, hey, if you just happen to be there, and again, this is just purely hypothetical, right? If they're there, and let's say Iowa comes and is like, hey, we'd be interested in joining the Big 12. Like, we're kind of tired of dealing with the Big 10. Like, geographically, it'd make a lot of sense, which I know geography doesn't really play a factor into college football anymore, especially when it comes to conferences. But, hey, we get Iowa State, we get Colorado, we'd still get this, we'd still get that. Like, it would all theoretically make sense. So I do kind of wonder if they don't kind of have a loose, like, yeah, see who, maybe. And then we'll go from there. But again, here's what I kind of think is funny. When you go back and look at these reports, how some of these schools are kind of first pursued, nothing really happens, and then ultimately it does end up happening. So in 2016, apparently, ESPN reported that Big 12 had narrowed its list of potential schools down to 12. So they were looking at Air Force, BYU, UCF, Cincinnati, Colorado State, UConn, Houston, Rice, South Florida, SMU, Temple, and Tulane. The conference opted not to pursue schools such as Arkansas State, Boise State, Eastern Carolina, New Mexico, Northern Illinois, San Diego State, UNLV, schools that were linked to this potential expansion or had publicly expressed interest in joining the conference. And apparently in September, ESPN reported that the University of Memphis was officially ruled out as a potential member, and then no actual expansion happened at this time. Houston was seen as a top contender, but pushback from other Texas schools resulted in their inclusion being unlikely. BYU refused to schedule games on Sunday to hurt membership chances, and then ultimately the conference chose not to add any more schools after it was given permission by the NCAA to host a conference championship game with its top two teams. And so they didn't expand for a good while. I mean, it was another 5 years before that was even considered. So in 2021, Oklahoma and Texas decided they were done. They wanted to move on to the SEC. I felt like it was one of those, Oklahoma and Texas weren't going to be taken seriously because they were in the Big 12. And I think part of it was also when you look at where Oklahoma and Texas has been over the last, 26 years. Oklahoma won a national title in the early 2000s. Texas won one in the middle of the 2000s and then at least went to one in 2009, but hasn't been back since. They've been close, but they haven't officially been back. And to me, it looked like Oklahoma and Texas wanted to basically take that next step of where do we go from here? We need to be better. We need to be in a better conference. Like, we can't sit here, potentially lose a game to, lose like a random game to someone like Kansas State who doesn't do very well. And then that potentially keep us out of a playoff and potentially keep us from being able to move on and potentially compete for a national title. So with this, they requested, they reached out to the SEC about a potential move. They're the two biggest brands, two of the oldest blue blood programs. And if you ever hear the term blue blood in college football, that's typically a school that historically has almost always done well, even if they have like some bad off years like Texas has had for prior to Steve Sarkisian getting there for the last like 20 years. Well, not 20 years, I won't say it, last like 15. Texas has had a lot of kind of bad years. It's like they really haven't lived up to the expectation and the brand that usually comes with Texas. So they decided to leave to the SEC. And then

0: apparently from what I'm reading here. The Big 12 sent ESPN a cease and desist letter on July 28th, claiming that the network conspired to damage the league by luring Texas and Oklahoma to the SEC. The letter alleges that ESPN had taken certain actions that are intended not only to harm the Big 12 conference, but result in financial benefits for the ESPN. And ESPN employees have discussed and provided incentives for at least one conference to raise 3 to 5 members from the Big 12. And in doing so, they are prepared to reward them with future television proceeds, which does kind of make sense because the fact that the SEC is exclusively owned by ESPN, whereas the Big 12, they did things a little bit more uniquely. They kind of double dipped. They get a little bit of money from Fox and they get a little bit of money from ESPN, and both networks cover them. Whereas, you know, the Big 10 kind of dabbled in that, but they primarily gave a lot of their media rights to Fox, with a little bit to ESPN, and same the Pac-12, they kind of dabbled a little bit in both. And so it does kind of make sense. Well, when this happened, the Big 12 decided they needed to be proactive and they needed to add big schools. And they needed to add big schools that would be able to potentially replace the massive loss of Oklahoma and Texas. So they were fortunate enough. They did end up finally adding Cincinnati, who had just been in a college football playoff not too long before. They were finally able to get Houston in, who had also done pretty well. It also really strengthens their basketball program for as a conference. They added UCF. Same thing. They claim a national title within those last few years, but they still were able to add them. And then BYU, even though I'll be honest, I'm not the biggest BYU fan. I don't get the hype around BYU. I get the statistics. I can't argue wins, but BYU was finally invited to also join the Big 12, especially with a lot of recent success. They've been pretty highly ranked. They had won a lot of games. So it ultimately ended up working out, and they were able to add them in pretty quickly. So they were able, so they were losing two schools, but they were finally able to add four. So with that happening, it ultimately benefited them pretty well. There was discussions in 2022 that they wanted to potentially add a Gonzaga, who is a basketball-only school, and again, just kind of continue to strengthen the Big 12 as a kind of a basketball powerhouse when you look at, you know, when you look at Baylor, when you look at Kansas. They were bringing in Houston. Houston's really good as far as basketball-wise goes. Texas Tech is kind of up and down there for a little bit. So, I mean, Iowa State is almost always good at basketball for them. So they had a lot of reason to try to bring them in. Ultimately, didn't end up working. And so they just kind of kept what they had. Oklahoma and Texas finally leave. Well, they also got another little bit of a break. So when the next big shift happened of the Pac-12 basically dissolving, USC and UCLA were leaving to the Big Ten. That left a huge hole in the Pac-12. And they were kind of scrambling of, what do we do now? In the Big 12, they're like, well, we're going to kind of take advantage of this. They kind of flirted. They actually voted unanimously to bring Colorado back, who was a founding member. So they voted to bring Colorado back. Colorado was like, you know what? Yeah, we're going to go ahead and do it. And then, so another team has left Pac-12. And so they're like, okay, who else should we try to bring over into the Big 12 to, again, just continue to add as far as, like, firepower, as far as good teams go and whatnot. And then ultimately they were able to get Arizona, Arizona State, and Utah, the quote-unquote four corner states, if you want to include Colorado in there. So they were able to get a fairly decent amount of firepower to replace a lot of the teams that they were losing. And there's still talks about they want to expand. There's been a lot of talks about if they want to add UConn, especially for basketball. Now, that would include football, I believe, but basketball-wise, it would give them a really good school on both the men's and the women's side. I mean, that would be crazy if they were able to do that. I know Memphis had actually applied about wanting to come in. I don't necessarily know if they would, and it's been kind of a weird hit and miss with that. I don't know what it is about Memphis that the Big 12 doesn't like or care for. Basketball, Memphis has actually been pretty good. Now football is a little bit of a kind of hit and miss with Memphis, but they're real hesitant about that. I know for me, and again, this is just me being kind of silly at this point, and I know this is supposed to be kind of college football for dummies, but you kind of tell me what you think if you're sitting here learning about this. when I play video games like College Football 25, 26, or 27, and I have the opportunity to basically redo the conferences back, I try to bring back the Pac-12 a lot of times in kind of a good mixture. I usually leave Arizona and Arizona State and Utah and Colorado all back in the Big 12. I leave those. I take all the new Pac-12 schools that they're adding. I put Oregon, I put UCLA, USC, and Washington all back. I put Cal and Stanford back into there. But then when I look at the Big 12, I'm like, you know, when I look at some of the teams that are quote-unquote lower schools, which again, I'll cover this in a later episode as far as the group of six. I'll probably do kind of a big episode describing maybe each conference a little bit, but I won't go super deep into all of them. But schools like Memphis, I think, would be good for the Big 12. I think Tulane finally taking a step back up into the Power Four conference after they left the SEC many, many years ago. And especially because they've had a consistently good football team for a really long time. Tulane's been pretty decent. They even got a big win against USC a few years ago. I would bring Tulane into the Big 12. I'd bring Memphis. I'd bring Tulane. When I kind of look at some of the other schools as far as like the group of six go, those are kind of the two big ones that I would say stick out to me. You could maybe argue USF if you wanted to maybe give another Florida school into the Big 12, just to kind of help increase your Florida presence. USF, you know, they were a big brand back when they were the Big East. They were even competing for, they weren't in national title games, but they were competing. Like they were actually pretty good. And you got to remember, USF was competing with the likes of West Virginia in its heyday. They were competing with Miami in its heyday. So like USF has the history and the more recent success of being able to be really good. So I would, if I was the Big 12, I would at least entertain it. Now it does suck because that's three. So it'd be an odd number if you decided to do that. But I guess it's not as bad because you just need nine conference games. So it's not like you have to worry about divisions anymore, luckily. So yeah, I think I would probably stick with those three. If I was the Big 12 and I was going to continue to expand, I think I would do Memphis, Tulane, and probably USF. But that's just me personally. That's just me. But then let's get into the other big part of the Big 12, though. No pun intended. And if you can't see this if you're listening to this via podcast or whatever you're listening to, I will describe this as best as I can. These are some of the big 12 rivalries. Now kind of the good and bad with the Big 12 being a mixture of old and new, having some teams coming over from the Pac-12, as well as, you know, having some teams having left other conferences, you kind of lost a lot of the big time rivalries that you would potentially have. Now, I might be missing a couple of these. It is unfortunate that like Oklahoma State to me doesn't really have a big rival in the Big 12 anymore because Oklahoma is gone. So unfortunately Oklahoma State is not on here. Kind of the same. I'm trying to think of anybody else who might not be on here as far as the Big 12 teams that don't really have a major rival. I'm not really kind of seeing it. And then some of these too, it's kind of one of those, like, I don't know if I would consider this a true like rivalry. Like there are other teams that I've seen play that I would say are bigger rivalries, but unfortunately they're all out of conference. And I just wanted to focus primarily on the Big 12 itself. So coming over from the Pac-12 into the Big 12, you have Arizona versus Arizona State, the Battle of Arizona. That's an absolute big rivalry. For anybody who is on the All Sports All Plays Network, Jay is a big Sun Devils fan, and from what I've heard from him, he definitely knows the rivalry between the Wildcats and the Sun Devils. So that's a big one. Kansas versus Kansas State, the Sunflower Showdown, that's probably one of the biggest in the Big 12 still, as far as football and basketball goes, even though it's been really lopsided for a long time with Kansas State like basically sweeping them for years. I don't think Kansas has beaten them since it's like the early 2000s, I think, or maybe they beat them once recently, but I think it's like out of the last 16 matchups, Kansas State has won. So that one's really bad. One of my favorites, and again, if you can't see the visual, but it makes me laugh, Baylor versus Texas Tech, and for the abbreviations for Baylor is BU, and then Texas Tech is TT, so it spells butt. Yeah, I'm probably like a 12-year-old boy as far as my humor, just seeing butt on here. But that's a pretty massive rivalry, especially just the fact that it's in Texas. You get the inter-Texas rivalries. A lot of the Texas schools will almost always butt up against each other, and almost always play each other really, really hard. So that's a big time rivalry. The Holy War, you've got Utah versus BYU. Again, you've got the whole entire state of Utah behind this. It was one of those, they stopped playing this rivalry for a little bit, and then it ultimately came back, and we're fortunate it also came back in the form of the Big 12. As far as, you know, now that they're being in the same conference, they don't necessarily have to play each other anymore, but there's no reason that they shouldn't play each other anymore. Then you have another one. You have Baylor versus TCU, another big Texas rivalry. Now, one that is kind of a Big East throwback. One's a Big East throwback. One is technically an American throwback. You have Cincinnati versus West Virginia. That was a big one as far as the Big East goes. It also kind of helped just geographically having that. Now, the bad part is it's not one of those that's probably going to be one of the most recognized rivalries. It's kind of the only bad part about West Virginia having to have joined the Big 12 is a lot of the rivalries it lost. West Virginia used to have a lot of big rivalries with Pitt, with Penn State, with Virginia Tech, a lot of the schools that are actually in the ACC. But unfortunately, at the time when the Big East dissolved and they were taking schools, the ACC actually didn't care for West Virginia's academic standards. They were too low for the ACC, and so they kind of left West Virginia without really an option or a home, so they decided to join the Big 12 because the Big 12 was like, yeah, we'll take you because we kind of need bodies and big brands, and you guys are really good there for a really long time, especially as far as recruiting goes. Another big Texas rivalry, you got Houston versus Texas Tech. Now, Colorado versus Utah. Again, if I have any Colorado fans in the comments or that follow or watch me, let me know what you think about this. I don't consider Utah the biggest Colorado rival. Like, I have two schools that I would pick as Colorado's biggest rivals, but that aren't in the Big 12, and that's Colorado State and Nebraska. Like, Nebraska kind of makes sense. It's a Big 8 school. It's another Power 4 school that they fought for so many years. You know, Colorado was really good in the late 80s and 90s. Nebraska was really good throughout almost all of the 90s. So, to me, Colorado versus Nebraska is a bigger rivalry, but I don't see it as much with Utah. Now, I know it kind of carried over as far as being in the Pac-12 for a little bit there, but I just personally don't see it. Then you have Colorado versus Kansas State. Again, another kind of old school Big 8 rivalry. Iowa State versus Kansas State. I believe this is like Farmageddon, if I remember correctly, the name, which is kind of cool. I like the name. Again, it's one of those rivalries that you probably don't hear a lot about unless you live in like Iowa or Kansas, or you just live kind of in the Great Plains / Midwest area. But it's one that I feel is usually pretty entertaining. And then, of course, another Texas rivalry of Texas Tech versus TCU. And then, like I said, as far as the American Athletic Conference, the AAC, you have Cincinnati versus UCF, which is pretty good. And both of these schools, I feel like right now, are kind of on par with each other. They're not bad. They're definitely getting used to being, you know, in the Power Four role, being able to compete, recruit a little bit better. I don't consider it like the biggest rivalry. Again, if I'm wrong, if you're a fan or attend any of these schools and you think that I'm wrong, you know, please feel free to tell me in the comments, you know, argue with me, tell me I'm wrong, tell me I'm right, whichever the case may be. But yeah, that is the Big 12. And like I said, I think I mentioned at the beginning of this, but if I didn't, this to me is probably one of the most fun conferences. It's a conference that technically, as it sits right now, Texas Tech is the heavy hitting favorite to win. But historically over the years, ever since Oklahoma left, the Big 12 has not really had one of those teams that is like top heavy in the conference all the time. Like I said, it was typically Texas or Oklahoma for many, many years. And you would maybe have someone kind of sneak in there and win a Big 12 conference championship in between there. I think if I remember it, Kansas State won it one year. They actually beat Texas to get it, if I remember correctly. Baylor ended up kind of sneaking in there at 1 year, won the Big 12 championship. Texas Tech won it the most recently. So it always kind of rotates through these different teams as far as who's going to represent the conference. Arizona State won it their first year of technically being in the conference and, ironically enough, ended up facing Texas in the first round of the college football playoffs. So to me, it's a fun conference because it kind of seems like even with NIL and all of that, everybody's just basically on the same playing field. Obviously, Texas Tech has a little bit more of the money to spend than some of the other schools do. And again, I could be number-wise, I could be wrong on that. But that's just kind of what it feels like. And as it sits right now, if you really look at the standings of the Big 12, you could probably argue the two top-heavy schools would be Texas Tech and BYU as far as who you would probably argue is going to compete for the conference for a long time. I really wouldn't be surprised if Utah doesn't continue to compete for a while. They were really well ran for a long time under Kyle Whittingham, supposedly the new coaches. You know, the new coach has been there not just as long, but he's been there for a long time. He learned under Kyle Whittingham, who learned from Urban Meyer. Urban Meyer, I still believe, stays in contact with Utah, so they might still have a little bit there as far as support and kind of mentorship that they could add. So when you look at the Big 12, there's a lot of room for flexibility and growth. And like I said, when you sit here, you look at kind of the two power conference league when it comes to the SEC and Big 10. To me, I feel the Big 12 is basically the third man. Like they're in third place, which is better than what I feel the ACC is in as it stands right now. I feel like if and when the ACC dissolves, again, if it happens, and the teams bolt to the Big 10 or the SEC, I feel like the Big 12 is going to basically pick everybody else up, and it's just going to kind of be the land of opportunity and the land of chances as far as conference goes of being able to compete, being able to potentially win a conference, win some big games, you know, really kind of get battle tested and then be able to move on from there. So that's my feelings. That's my thought. Let me know what y'all think in the comments. If you like this, please like, share, subscribe. You can get this wherever you get podcasts. If you want to watch the video version, you can definitely find it on YouTube. All of my social media is at Inside the Hoosier Mind. Big shout out and big thanks again to Military Broadcast Radio, helping give veterans a voice. Definitely check them out at mbradio.us. If you're watching this on the video, on your lower right side, there's a little QR code that you can scan. You can check out everything that Military Broadcast Radio does as far as an actual organization, how they help veterans get their voice, how they help veterans get the equipment that they need to be able to podcast. They also help teach them as far as offering classes. They help show them how to do graphics or do graphics for them, the intro videos, all of that. And then if you also want to help an individual veteran or an actual show, you can do it through that too. Also check out Gunfighter Beard Co. If you want a great beard, if you want great beard care products, if you want to smell good, look good, feel good, he's a Marine out of South Carolina. All of his products are, you know, handmade. They're all natural and he ships here in the U.S. Definitely check him out. Again, I don't make any money from him. It was just one of those. I use his products. I like the guy. I asked him if he'd be okay to sponsor. He said yes. So check out Gunfighter Beard Co. If you want great beard care products as well. Appreciate everybody tuning in. We will be back next week. Haven't figured out what I want to talk about yet as far as next week goes. I could probably, actually, yes, I do. I'm going to talk about the SEC next week. What am I talking about? So if you want to jump in as far as the SEC discussions next week, I'm going to talk about the history of it. I'm going to talk about the big rivalries as far as the SEC goes. And yeah, so I appreciate everybody. Hope y'all had a great 4th. Hope y'all continue to have a great week and great summer. We'll be back with more college football, a little bit more history, and just helping people learn more about college football. We appreciate it, and we will see y'all next week.
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6: And welcome back to the Tracer Rounds show. And we're on Military Broadcast Radio, where we're giving veterans a voice. And this is a special night for the Tracer Rounds show. Usually, Tracer Rounds is on a Tuesday night at 8 p.m. Eastern. But we do special interviews on Sundays. And so this is one of those special times. And so tonight, we are welcoming veteran author Graham Paul Roberts. And he actually likes to go by Paul. So I'm going to be referring to him as Paul. So if you hear me say Paul and not Graham, that's why. Welcome, Paul. How are you?
7: Good evening. How are you?
6: Good, good. So tell us where you're coming from tonight.
7: So I'm coming from, and it's lovely to say this, but a sunny Wales in the UK.
6: Wales. That's awesome that we're able to connect. And you reached out initially to the platform and kind of told us your story and told us you were writing a book. And so we were really interested in hearing your story because service is service, no matter what country or uniform you're wearing. Service to the nation, whatever nation or country you're serving, is all the same, in my opinion. You write a blank check. And you say, I will serve, I will do my duty, whatever I'm assigned to do. And so service translates across all the different countries and continents, as far as I'm concerned.
7: Yes, Mom, you're right. Yeah, 100%.
6: So you were here on the show. I had to look back because I thought it was just recently, but it actually was April the 7th. So it's been a little while. So if someone hadn't tuned in and didn't really hear the initial interview, can you talk a little bit about your service and talk about, you know, what it is to be a British soldier? Because most of us are U.S. Soldiers or some kind of service. And so we don't know a lot about what it's like to serve in the British Army. So can you tell us a little bit about your service?
7: Yeah, sure. The ethos is the same. You know, we're all in it for the greater good of humanity. So as discussed before, I was born in 1976. Very ill, 6 weeks premature, 2-pound ball. Wasn't supposed to live past my 16th birthday. I was supposed to have learning disabilities. The left side of my body would grow smaller. And during the birth, my dad was asked who he would like to survive, me or my mum. He chose my mum, which you could understand. My childhood was a wee bit difficult. I was quite slow picking things up. And obviously teenagers, being teenagers, they picked up on that. So that resulted in me being bullied. I used to hide in school until my peers, loosely, used to go home. And then I then went home by 6 at night. My excuse was I was doing homework. Obviously, I got past my 16th birthday. And then I started to think, then, you know, I've achieved this. I can go a bit higher. So I decided then to join the military. So in the UK, you have to join for 4 years, and after 4 years you have to give 2 month notice before you leave. I did 20 years. Wow. in the Welsh Guards, and for the listeners, it's those aside Buckingham Palace with the big furry hats with the red jacket we call tunics. I climbed through the ranks to colour sergeant, and in my time I went to Kosovo, Northern Ireland, and Afghanistan. And I taught in Sandhurst, which is the UK's equivalent of West Point.
6: Okay.
7: Went to Kenya, came back, and I decided to leave the military. I then went down the close protection route in Middle East, in Iraq. I then applied for a job as a military mentor, so as a PMC, in Syria, which I spent 5 years in Syria. Wow. Initially, it was to train up a new special battalion in the National Defence Force in a place called S-17. Initially, we were training, but then our duties then migrated to mentoring on the ground during firefights against Al-Qaeda and ISIS. During this time, I faced numerous challenges where I was nearly killed. I'll just give one as an example. I was lying down behind an olive tree, which the stem of the tree was no thicker than 3 to 4 inches. And when you get shot at, from a distance, if you hear a crack and a thump, the round is about 4, maybe 6 meters above.
6: Wow.
7: When you hear a whistle, it's about 2 feet. And I was hearing the whistle, and the guy to the right of me, his hand got shot. There's numerous scenarios, Terry. Most of them are in my book. I don't want to give too much out.
6: Right.
7: But all of these scenarios, together with the loss of my marriage, the loss of my mum, the loss of my sister. So my wife left me. I lost my mum to cancer. I lost my sister to cancer, for context. I could not take it anymore. I then started to see a face in every corner of every room. And the face is, I haven't got it to hand. It's in the book. It was a long face, sunken in eyes, sharp teeth, and he used to scream at me, laugh at me, grin at me. I then started to contemplate taking my own life.
6: Oh my goodness.
7: And during all the time, my wife gave birth to our daughter, Theodora. And my wife was, she became a product of my hatred. I was kind of targeting things onto her as well. I couldn't really regulate my emotions correctly. Thankfully, she's a very supportive lady. She still is. She encouraged me to seek help. I then went to Veterans Wales. They give me the tools. Me being a typical man, I thought, sorted, 2 sessions, I'll be okay.
6: Right.
7: But my symptoms got worse. I started to see things, started to hear things. I've seen ghosts. I was just in a no-win situation. So I went back to the lady called Karen, my therapist in Veterans Wales. I explained everything truthfully. She then passed me over to a clinical psychologist, a doctor in the National Health Service in the UK. And he then diagnosed me with complex PTSD. Hearing those words, I felt quite weak. But I felt relieved as well.
6: Right.
7: I knew there was something wrong with me. He then wanted to put me on medication. He wrote this script out. So in the UK, when you get given medication from a doctor, the right out where you slip, it's about 3 inches by 2 inches. And you then go to a doctor's, to a pharmacist, sorry, you then put it in, and then you get the medication for free in Wales, but in England you pay for it. He then prescribed me quetiapine and sertraline. Quetiapine is an antipsychotic medication, and the idea of this was to help me to stop seeing things.
6: Yeah.
7: And jumping back slightly, I was looking for my son in a set of woods, which is in the book. And during one scenario in Syria, I was involved in a heavy firefight. And the person I shot, I seen in this woodland in North Wales. I wasn't in Syria, but he was there. My mind was telling me he was there. He was physically there.
6: Yeah.
7: So we've all heard of the concept fight, freeze, or fight, flee, freeze.
6: Mm-hmm.
7: I froze, I couldn't do anything. So with the knowledge of that, quetiapine, the job of that was to help me to stop seeing things.
6: Yeah.
7: And the sertraline is an antidepressant. I didn't want to take him initially. I was quite reluctant. Me being a typical man, I thought, no, I'm not going to be beaten. I'm not doing that. However, I was getting worse and worse and worse and worse. At the point, I was scared to lose my marriage again.
6: Yeah.
7: So I then decided, maybe. But amongst this time, me and my wife had a disagreement. I got arrested. I spent the night in the cells. And I thought, no, I'm not doing this. This is not the life for me. So I decided to go home. Spoke to my mother-in-law and father-in-law. Then started to take the medication. And it actually started to work. So medication worked. You know, I used the skills that I was taught. For example, one of the skills was we've all, you know, got trauma of some sort. You know, it don't have to be right in the military. You know, it could be a firefighter, police service person. Instead of revisiting the scenario, what I actually did, and it really worked, was to watch me doing that scenario from a comfy chair away, you know, and to make it more vivid, I had Coca-Cola and popcorn.
6: Mm-hmm.
7: So that helped me emotionally disengage from the scenario, which worked. And another thing that helped me was to put stuff down on paper. So I started to write down all my thoughts. And the idea was I started to write a list of everything. And I've actually still got it on this computer right now, of all the scenarios I've ever faced in my life. And the idea was I was going to visit each one and I was going to place myself in the chair watching those scenarios so I can disengage emotionally.
6: Yeah.
7: That worked a treat. It really, really did. So doing that with medication, having trust in my family and just being completely open, you know, this is really wrong saying this now. This is not 1940s, 1950s where people have to keep things to themselves. You know, right. We are 2026 now, and there's no difference between color, race, creed, sexuality, sex. There's no difference. We're all the same.
6: Right.
7: And I believe that every single human on earth, if you have any form of trauma, just have the moral courage to speak out. I did, and it really, really did help.
6: Yeah.
7: So that is my history, Terry, in a kind of 5-minute nutshell.
6: So how did you decide you were going to write a book, and did you have help writing it? Or did your therapist that you were seeing, did they recommend that you start writing things down to kind of walk through those scenarios and kind of get your brain wrapped around what actually happened? And then that's some kind of therapy or cathartic type process where you just work through what you've, you know, been involved with military wise and in your life in general, because you mentioned that you were bullied and that you had, you know, a struggle all coming up outside the military. And then in the military, you faced a lot of very dangerous situations and you put yourself in harm's way multiple times. And that does, and you faced adversity, you know, with the enemy and whatnot in those various situations. So was that helpful? And is that what they suggested to help walk you through that besides the medication, obviously?
7: Yeah, they did. But I mean, even when I was in my late 20s, I knew I had a different childhood. So I had the foundations of creating a unique story.
6: Yeah.
7: And the further into life I progressed, that story became more powerful. And my latter part, my recent years, yeah, you know, that story became even more powerful. So when I was advised to write things down on paper, I did agree. And it resonated with my life because it wasn't just me just writing random stuff on paper. It was me writing real, informative, knowledgeable, truthful scenarios on paper.
6: So had you written before, or was this the first time you'd really started something like this, either just writing about the scenarios, or like, were you trying to write a book, or were you just writing things down? And then you decided at some point that this needs to be a book. This needs to be something that I can give to others that are struggling with mental health, with PTSD. How did that work out for you?
7: So it started, I always knew that I had a unique story, a unique life,
6: right?
7: A bit different. It started about 4 years ago when I was writing down all my traumatic experiences in life on paper, on this desk, on an A4 piece of paper with a black pen. I was writing down like bullet points. Mm-hmm. And I then started to think about the idea of writing a book. Because like I said just now, you know, my life story is quite unique.
6: Yes.
7: My therapist then advised me to write not just bullet points, but chapters about things.
6: Right.
7: And my wife then said it'd be a good idea to expand on that. You know, write down an A4 piece about each one of your traumas. I then decided, okay, I'm going to go a little bit further now. I'm going to start to explore the book about, you know, writing a book. So I wrote down all the key points in my life, which they are the chapters actually in my book. So once I started to write it, I felt a sense of relief. And I have to be completely honest, when the book came the other day, I kind of cried. I didn't want to. I just looked into the corner away from my wife. You know, I didn't want her to see me, and I just cried. Because it was just such a relief.
6: Right.
7: All my memories.
6: A lot of blood, sweat, and tears went into that, literally, to get that all on paper.
7: I start writing. I stop writing. I scrambled it up. I put it in the drawer. I forgot about it. I revisited it. So it took some time. You know, the amount of emotional drain it had on me writing the book was really a lot.
6: Because did it take you back through all those events and it really put you back in that headspace, and then you're like, man, I just thought I got better or I got past that. And then it kind of brought the traumas back up again. Or did you find that it was cathartic, even though it was emotionally draining, but it was cathartic to actually write and tell what happened? How did you find that? Was it like reliving it all again, or was it really like, this is good for me to tell this story again and to get it out?
7: Oh my, bit of both.
6: Yeah.
7: Very cathartic, very. But when I was writing about the scenarios in Syria, it was really difficult to write, and that's what took me a while to write. And when I wrote the book, I then passed it to the editors for their editing. Mm-hmm. When they edited chapter 27, which is one of the most powerful chapters in the book, when I had to revise their edits, I couldn't do it. I nearly gave up. I nearly said to the editing team, the Empire Publishers, stop the book, I just can't do it.
6: Wow.
7: I was that close, because in that chapter I describe all the scenarios in Syria where I was nearly killed, you know, squashing the head of the ISIS fighter, etc., etc. Yeah, I nearly gave up at that point. It was quite difficult to read. So it is difficult to go back to revisit your trauma.
6: Yeah,
7: it's kind of a double-edged sword, actually, Terry. To process things, you need to revisit, and you need to be back in that scenario. So it's really difficult to explain. So you're not physically there, but you need to be mentally there, so you can revisit it.
6: Yeah.
7: But then you can shake yourself. It's such a poor thing to say, I'm sorry. But, you know, when you come out of that mindset, you're in a different space. You're in your home. You're in this, you know, you're in your safe space.
6: Yeah.
7: So it's quite, it was quite difficult to write the book, but it was worth it.
6: Yeah, I think it is, because it's opening a lot of opportunities for you. How did you find a publisher? Did they find you? Did you find them? And is it a different process in the UK versus the US to try to get a book deal? Or would you even know how that process works over here? I know self-publishing is a thing, but you said you did have a publisher. So how did you get your publisher?
7: So I'm not a experienced publisher. I'm me. I'm Graham Paul Roberts. Okay. I Googled, you know, who's going to be the best publishers, and I chose three publishers. I sent my manuscript to all three. They wanted my manuscript. If I say obviously, that sounds quite arrogant, but they wanted me to stay with them, so they're offering me different things. So I decided to stay with the Empire Publishers.
6: Nice.
7: They're UK and American. So the lady who was my project manager, her office is in New York.
6: Oh, okay.
7: So I decided to stay with them. So, yeah, I wrote the book. You know, every single word in this book is my word, is my writing. Mm-hmm. And they edited it. They made sure it read well, you know, it's in the right font, you know, right size, etc.
6: Right. So you wrote the book, and you wrote it for what audience? Who are you marketing this book to? And who would be the best to take advantage of the words that are written there? I mean, it's a powerful story from any perspective, but I know that you have a particular goal in mind, or you're trying really to help those that may not be aware that they're struggling with PTSD and other traumas. And so is this book to help those and really get those people to understand that it's okay not to be okay sometimes, that it's okay to ask for help, and it's okay to understand that you're dealing with things and it doesn't make you less of a person, or it doesn't change who you are, but it does let you know that you do, there is help and there is hope. And I'm hopeful that that's kind of where you're going with this journey.
7: Yeah, Terry. This is not a book about war. War's part of it. This is a absolute, truthful, human story. And the idea is this. I want this book to go global, because it doesn't matter your color, your creed. It doesn't matter your nationality, and dare I say language. We are all the same. Every single human is exactly the same. We've all had trauma, and I want the readers to read it and to resonate. I want it to resonate with the readers. It's not about being military. You know, it's about being a civilian. It's about being a farmer. Mm-hmm. It's about being a policeman. It's about being a firefighter, you know, paramedic. We've all had trauma. You know, and there is the good old saying, we've all got a book in our life that we need to write.
6: That's probably true.
7: Yeah. And I want to encourage people not just to sit in silence with their troubles, to actually put the hand in the air and go, do you know what? This, excuse the phrase, this bloke, he can be honest. I can be honest too. I'm going to go and get help. And I want to make... I'm not trying to rewrite the Bible. I want humanity to be better. I want people to have more empathy. I want people to have more understanding about each other's trauma, about other people. You know, you could be walking past one person on the street. If you were to brush past the shoulder, that could be the trigger for them to actually take their own life. If you walk past someone and say, good morning, they may say, I am wanted. I'm not going to take my own life. So how we approach and address each other in society, in humanity, is absolutely vital to the progression and to making each other better.
6: That's 100% right. You don't know what somebody's dealing with. And, you know, if you come across as rude or dismissive, or, you know, you don't engage somebody, that can make the difference, like you say, of them being okay and not okay. You know, just giving a little bit of pleasantry can make all the difference in the world, like you say, because people feel like, oh, I am somebody. There's somebody's talking to me. You know, I do matter. Because a lot of people feel like at points in their life that they don't matter, and they just need some validation. So somebody just making the small talk, say hello, just, you know, how are you doing? How's your day? You know, that makes a huge difference in somebody's life, I think, like you said.
7: I think a smile is contagious.
6: I think so too.
7: And as an example, if somebody yawns, the person next to them will yawn. Mm-hmm. It's in our DNA. It's in our nature. And I think a smile is exactly the same. Same as laughter. You know, let's enjoy each other's company. Let's embrace each other. You know, let's celebrate each other.
6: Absolutely. So I know since our interview in April, you've done a lot of different things. So what are you doing now? And what has this, you coming on the platform and being on other people's platform, what has it done for your messaging, for you, for your opportunities?
7: For me, it's work wonders. It's given me self-confidence, self-belief, and it's helped me to pass on my message of being there for each other as humans.
6: Yeah.
7: I mean, as an example in work, I've had a few people approach me where they've had, you know, trauma from the past and they've opened up to me. Wow. I've been a sounding board. I've offered advice. And as a result, those people are in a better place now just by speaking. I've had people message me. You know, veterans, I've had civilians message me, you know, asking advice. I've offered advice. Sorry, I've given advice. So, I think my mission is to make humanity better, is to make society understand that every single person around you has had trauma and we need to help each other.
6: Definitely. I definitely think we can do more to help one another if we just are open to understanding that not everyone is okay all the time. People are struggling with things that we would have no idea about, but just offering to be an ear, just offering kindness or empathy is huge.
7: Yeah, 100%. You know, it could be from Seattle, LA, New York, or in Wales. You could be from Bangor, Cardiff, Conway. You know, we're all the same. You know, we're all from the same pod, if that makes sense. So let's look after each other.
6: Absolutely. So what's coming up for you? Because you've gotten offered some opportunities, or at least they're in the works. What's all come about with this book?
7: So, Terry, last time we spoke, I've been on a few interviews across the States with a friend of yours as well.
6: Yeah.
7: I've only today been offered to go on a show in South Africa with the second largest radio station.
6: Wow.
7: I've got quite a few podcasts in the US, in the UK, Australia, and New Zealand. I've got a few book signings coming up. I've got a few talks on resilience coming up to teenagers in colleges.
6: Nice.
7: My boss at my place of work, she wants me to do a talk on resilience to my peers. And peers, we have 250 employees I work. So my boss wants me to do a resilience talk to the staff.
6: So what do you think about those opportunities? Are you excited for that? Is that kind of where you're hoping to go, is to send this message out from the book to, you know, heal and offer hope and resilience to some of these things, because you faced some really difficult, dark days while you were trying to figure out what was wrong and how we fix this. I mean, I don't know if we ever really fix things. We make things better, you know, because we're always going to probably struggle with some things, and we're always going to be watching for them so we don't go back into those dark places, I think.
7: We can fix.
6: Can fix. I love that.
7: We That's can awesome. Fix.
6: Yeah.
7: I'm going to use the analogy of a broken leg. If you break your leg, you get a splint and your bone refuses and it gets better. It fixes. Your brain is exactly the same. With the right treatment, medication, and the right thought process, it can fix itself. And that's the message. My book is me. It's the fundamental platform of my mission. You know, it's not a Bible. It's not, but it's my message of hope.
6: Yeah.
7: And for the readers reading it, you'll have a greater understanding into me and my message. But when I speak to people, I want to inform that we as humanity, as a society, we're all there for each other. We all should be helping each other and encouraging each other to get better.
6: So, I'm trying to think how to say this, but do you read the book at times and then like try to walk yourself back through some of these scenarios if you get into a dark place to understand where you came from? Or how do you deal with something that comes up? I know you said the brain fixes itself, and I love that. And I'm hopeful that it things stay good for you and for others that are struggling with certain traumas. But if you start to find yourself going down into a dark place, what are your tools to work through that? Is it reading back through your stories? Is it some kind of meditation of some kind? Is it talking it out with someone? What's your go-to for something like that?
7: So my personal go-to

0: It was your history. It's not your future. It doesn't have to define you. You know,
1: Right.
0: your future defines you. Your past doesn't. It's molded you. So my past has molded the person I am, and I'm grateful for who I am. But my future defines me.
1: Right. So, if you were to give yourself a piece of advice, knowing what you've been through, what would you tell a younger self now that knowing, having the foresight of everything that you've been through and the book and all that, what would you tell a younger you about the future?
0: Well, I suppose if visiting, what a question.
1: I'm sorry.
0: That's okay. I suppose don't be emotionally drained to a specific scenario. Don't be too emotionally engaged with a traumatic experience.
1: Would you tell yourself too that, I'm stronger than I thought I was, and I'm more resilient than I thought I was, and I can move past these traumatic events or these traumatic experiences, and I'm a better person because of it, because I've shown my mettle, how what I'm made of has really resonated across all these experiences, and you're sitting here today to give others that help and that hope.
0: I think things are sensor testers,
1: Yeah.
0: and God only tests the best, I think.
1: Love that.
0: Well, I believe so. I believe so.
1: Yeah, we just don't know what we're capable of dealing with until we've had to, until we're made to deal with something. We hear other people's stories and we're like, oh yeah, that's really tough. And then we face some of these things on our own and we're like, wow, that was really tough, but I am stronger and I am more resilient than this event, that God has put this protection around me, and I struggled, but I got back up and I put my feet in front of me again and kept going. And I think that's the message, is you struggled, but you got back up, you put your feet in front of you, and then now you're here trying to help others who may be struggling still and have not found their footing and haven't really embraced either a medical solution, by meds and things that would be helpful in their specific situation, or in really therapy, like writing or like doing something that really helps to work through whatever traumas or experience.
0: Yeah, I mean, go back to what I said about, I think God selects who can be tested. Sorry. Sorry.
1: No worries.
0: I mean, not everyone, goes to the same,
1: Right.
0: ex extreme situations in life. But thankfully for me, I am here. Sorry, you threw me off. Sorry, I apologize.
1: I'm sorry. I didn't mean to. So MJ, she's one of our hosts on the World of Conscious Positive Thinking on Mondays at 9 Eastern, and she said we are stronger than we think. And I agree with that. Sometimes we don't know what we can go through until we've had to face it. We just don't know how much we can bear. So it's, oh, she says it is hard. It's okay not to talk when you're not ready. So yeah, I agree. If you need a minute to think or reflect, then, and if you just need to take a pause, then that's just completely fine.
0: Yeah, exactly. I said earlier about people need to talk. I don't think we should press gun people to talk.
1: Right.
0: As long as you say to somebody, and it's just a tap on the shoulder, I'm here if you ever want to talk. And the ownership is on the person. However, that other person is watching them to make sure that they are.

0: okay?
1: Yeah.
0: And I think, you know, family members and close friends, and dare I say peers and work, you know, colleagues, they need to, they got a moral obligation to make sure that everyone's okay. You know, we're all, again, you know, echoing what I said earlier, we've all got this moral obligation to make sure that we are all okay.
1: I think so too. I think we do need to watch out for one another, and especially our brothers and sisters in arms, because we all think we're tough and resilient and we're above all this trauma and drama and we're going to be just fine. It's like you were saying earlier, you know, I don't need those medicines. I'm good. I don't, you know, I'm okay. I'm going to be fine. But then we find out, you know, we really, it's okay to need some help, and it's okay to not be okay, and to talk through things and find things that work for us, some therapies and some other things. I mean, we just have to look out for one another, and we have to let each other know it's okay not to be okay, you know. And like you said, just to lend an ear if somebody needs it, just to offer that, even if they don't take you up on it. But you looking out for them and just saying, you know, I'm here if you ever need me, just let me know. You know, I've struggled too, and I can tell you what I've been through.
0: Yeah. And I think I'll speak for U.S. service personnel as well. Mm-hmm. You're trained to not show your weakness.
1: Right.
0: And I just think that mentality floods into civilian life, unfortunately. But I think the biggest test, the biggest moral test, is having the courage to say, do you know what? I'm not good. I need help. Mm-hmm. And that shows you're actually a bigger person.
1: Yes.
0: I think it's those who don't speak out are weak. And those who speak out when they need help are the strong ones.
1: Absolutely. It takes a lot of strength to admit that you need some help, that, you know, like you want to find some kind of help or solution to what you're going through, you know, because like you said, there's this stigma around, no, I'm fine. I'm good. I don't need anything, you know, and then to actually say, yeah, you know what? I really do need something. I think that is a stronger person than the person that just puts things off and says, you know, no, I'm good.
0: Yeah, and you know, I can talk statistics now. In the US, in 2012, it's 12% of veterans, they committed suicide. And as of this year, 17%. But I think if you have got the moral courage, the brave soul, to say, actually, I'm in a dark place, I need help, you're not going to be laughed at. You're not going to just be chucked aside. You will actually be thrown so much resources. And I'm speaking from a British veteran, and I'm absolutely 100% sure this is echoed in the US. If you speak out, you will be helped. You will be supported. And dare I say this dramatic, your life will be saved.
1: I agree with that. So MJ's saying, when owning our traumas or events means an upswing of healing, happier days ahead. Yeah, I agree with that.
0: 100%. 100%. I mean, I'm a living proof.
1: You right.
0: Know, I've had some right crappy days, right? You know, you've heard it all, Terry. It's all in the book. But speaking out, it's by far the best thing I have ever done. My personality has changed for the better. I'm so happy now. And my family see that, and it's made everyone else around me happy as well.
1: We have another guest talking. It says, I love what you're doing here. I have 13 years in the trauma-based job. If you know anyone that needs help, please offer them my services. So, yeah, if someone's needing some help, you can reach out to Straight Talk Support or your VA centers, any of those suicide crisis centers, you can definitely reach out. So in the UK, is there a great number of veteran suicide like there is here in the US? Is it a problem over there as well as it is here?
0: Yeah, it's exactly the same.
1: Is it?
0: In the UK, we class the US our brother in arms. You know, we have huge respect for the US, not just the military, but for the US as a nation. So we have got exactly the same issue. The suicide rate in the UK is as pretty much roughly around the same number as the US. And you could argue it's the same in other nations, Canada, South Africa, Australia, New Zealand. And since Afghanistan, those numbers have crept up. In the UK, when you leave the military, you are helped to find a job, but there's no kind of mental nurturing how to be a civilian, how to deal with previous trauma. And that's part of my mission in the UK is to inform all veterans that if you have got any sign of digression, then please straight away go to your GP. Because G the doctor, sorry. So in the UK, if you've got any concerns, you go to your doctor first, then your doctor then signposts you to therapy, etc., etc. That's what I did. I went to my GP first, my general practitioner. So every town I've got a GP, and then he then signposted me to Veterans Wales through the British Legion. So in terms of the US, it'd be the VA, and then they then gave me the treatment I needed.
1: So, do they offer free support and free help for veterans in the UK?
0: Yes, Mom. Yes, they
1: Good.
0: do.
1: Okay. I wasn't sure how it worked. I would guess that it works similarly to what we have. I mean, veterans here can tap into the VA and ask for help and ask for support. And there's some outside agencies that offer support as well. So it sounds like a lot the same process for getting assistance.
0: Do you know what we've actually started to do over the last couple of years in the UK? Every city, town, and village in the UK have got an armed forces breakfast club
1: Oh, wow.
0: where every veteran in that village, town, or city, they meet up and they talk.
1: I love that.
0: Yeah, so it's quite good actually.
1: So, in terms of being a veteran in the UK, are you looked on with favor or do, yeah, because I know at one time here in the US, veterans and military members weren't in the highest favor. I mean, now it's different. But for you, are you looked at with high regard or is it, what is it like being a veteran, I guess, in the UK versus what we experience here right now, where everything is good for veterans and people look on us favorably? I'm wondering what that experience is like for you as well. I mean, it sounds like it's good because they're offering this breakfast, which does help, I think, getting to talk to folks.
0: Now that, Terry, is a question. I wish I can spend a few minutes on this. I wish the UK had the same mentality as the US. The US, when a veteran walks into a shop, and if that person knows they're a veteran, they say, "Thank you for your service."
1: True, yes.
0: In the UK, that doesn't happen.
1: Really?
0: Yeah, it's a society in the UK will not like me for saying this. I think there is a barrier. People in the UK don't want to ask a veteran questions because they don't want to know the truth. And I think it's, for the US perspective, I think it's a bit like Vietnam.
1: Yeah, that was a bad time for veterans here in the US for sure.
0: Yeah, so that's what we are going for at the minute.
1: So Straight Talk says, glad to hear the UK has services to offer. Every veteran around the world deserves the same chance. Absolutely. 100% agree with that. A veteran is a veteran, just like we talked about, just because it's a different color uniform, different flag on it, different nomenclature on it. It's, service is service. And so that we all should, all those who serve their countries should be treated and given some respect, I think, because not everybody signs that dotted line. I mean, you said that there's a requirement in the UK to do that. So it seems like since there is a requirement that they would treat their veterans with higher regard because everyone's doing it. So everyone should you know, be a part of the solution for veterans and be accepting of veterans and, you know, really give them the credit they deserve, I think. I guess that's a good word. Maybe it's not the right word, but, you know, really understand their service and really understand the sacrifice that goes along with service.
0: I think, yeah, and slightly digressing a bit, sorry. Someone joins the military because they want structure, they want a career, you know, they want a job. And you could be fortunate to do peacekeeping missions, but you could be unfortunate to do real kinetic operations such as Afghanistan, Syria, Iraq.
1: Right. Yeah.
0: I think society needs to have a greater understanding of what that person, that mind has gone through.
1: Right.
0: It's bloody hell. You know, a human shouldn't have to be exposed to that. You know, yes, you could argue the human is the other side doing that as well. But that's where I want humanity to be at peace with each other.
1: Right. So Robert, he put in the chat, he said some powerful stuff today. Thank you for your service and your openness.
0: And that's, thank you. Is that Robert?
1: Yes, Robert.
0: Yeah, thank you, Robert. Your comment, people should be open, is absolutely vital. Yeah. Society should be open with each other. We should be there, open arms to help each other out. That's a very good comment. Thank you.
1: Absolutely. So is there anything that we didn't talk about that you want to talk about? We've got, probably about 8 minutes left in the discussion or in our conversation. So I want to make sure that you have an opportunity to talk about something that you may have not mentioned yet and something that's coming up or something you want people to know about the book or about service in general.
0: I've got something I just need to show you.
1: Yeah.
0: The listeners. What we have here is a school registrar from Syria. And these children are the ones who executed, you know, against the wall in a place called Zone and Delta, which I talk about in the book. And again, for the listeners, when you walk past the veteran, just please have an understanding that, you know, they've been exposed to things like this. You know, I've walked into a room and there's ash, human ash of the children. Mm. You know, some of the stuff we've been exposed to, it's horrendous. And here's another example, may I show you?
1: Yeah.
0: I've got a diary here. It's written in English.
1: Yeah.
0: Which I found on a young ISIS fighter, white ISIS fighter.
1: Oh, wow.
0: And I think we need to understand our enemy. Some of them are being press-ganged. They've been forced to fight.
1: True. Yes, that is true.
0: So that goes back to my question earlier. my statement earlier. We need to have empathy. We need to have understanding that we are all the same. We need to help each other out. We need to make the human race better.
1: Absolutely. We've got another comment here from Straight Talk. I feel like veterans and all first responders are ashamed to speak up or are scared, and they should all know services are here. They're confidential, and thank you for your service.
0: Yeah. Straight Talk, that's a very poignant point, actually. When you experience trauma, you don't want to speak about it because you feel you're embarrassed to talk about it. You feel like people don't believe you.
1: Right.
0: You just just need to have the courage to speak out, because crossing that cognitive barrier of opening up does dissipate that thinking.
1: Mm-hmm. Yeah, it's really tough to start talking about things and then to share them. But then once you do, you find that it really helped for you to put it out into into time and space and really acknowledge it so you can deal with it. Because keeping it in your head, it's like, well, maybe I'm not going to be believed, or maybe it's in my head, or people aren't going to understand. And maybe they still don't understand, even though you tell them what's going on. But at least you know that they are there to support and can help, even if they don't truly understand what you've been through.
0: Yeah. And Terry. Oh, sorry.
1: Got another comment. We need to find a way to reach those feelings to first responders and veterans and reassure help changes their lives. Yep.
0: Yeah, 100%. Terry, and there's one thing I haven't really told you since the last time you spoke.
1: Yeah.
0: I will show you a picture and I'll let you decide what you can see.
1: Okay. Oh, a new baby!
0: Yes.
1: Oh, that's exciting. Congratulations.
0: We're having a new baby girl.
1: Oh, that is so cool. Congratulations.
0: Thank you very much. And that's my point. There's always a tomorrow.
1: Yes.
0: Leave yesterday to yesterday. Focus on the horizon. Focus on tomorrow, because I can absolutely assure you it is going to be brighter. And that is living proof.
1: Absolutely.
0: Thank you, living proof.
1: It's absolutely proof that you're needed and that, you know, you matter and that, you know, you still have a life to live, no matter what traumas and things that have been in your past. There's still a future. There's still a tomorrow and a next step, you know, and people just like, oh, I can't do anything. I can't get past this. Well, any progress forward is progress forward. So any steps you make towards getting better or towards dealing with whatever situation are, it's progress. So even if it's small increments, it's still progress to something better.
0: So absolutely. 100%. Mm-hmm. And do you know what, sorry, since my Facebook page, Grandpa Roberts hyphen author, I've encouraged people to engage with me, you know, sending me messages. I have had people message me and I've offered advice. It's been brilliant knowing that I'm helping other people, and that other person, knowing that they've helped, I'm assuming that they've gone to help other people.
1: It does definitely make you feel good to know that if somebody's reached out, that you're able to talk to them and maybe give them the same hope that you're and the same help that you've gotten or that you're experiencing. I think that's definitely worth every conversation, no matter how difficult, just knowing that you can help somebody or that you've put some positive direction maybe in their life or in their thought process.
0: Yeah. I've also got a theory. Have you heard of the theory, the 6 degrees of separation before?
1: Yes.
0: Yeah. I've got one, but the other side of the pendulum.
1: Okay.
0: If I was to tell somebody that you're doing a great job, well done, thank you, that person will tell another person, that person will tell another person, etc., etc., etc. It's like when you allow a car to go in front of you at an intersection. Mm-hmm. It's exactly the same.
1: It is. Yeah, you're right. So you throw the stone in and then you've got the waves or the ripples that come out after you've thrown a stone into a pond or a stream or anything. Then you see its impact, you know. So like you said, that matters. Just being kind matters.
0: Yeah. And that's the whole message behind the book, is to have informed humanity what I've gone through, and I've informed how I got better, and I want other people to do exactly the same as well.
1: Absolutely. I agree 100%, and I applaud you for putting all yourself out there and letting people really truly understand what you've been through and the impacts on your life. And you know, you lost a marriage, you said, and you know, you've had some difficult relationships because of it. But you've learned how to cope and how to deal. And part of the dealing is writing this book and then talking to people about your experience. It's really helped, I think, in your healing process. And I think it'll help others.
0: Yeah.
1: Awesome. Well, is there anything you want to say before we get off tonight? We have just a minute or two before we close up. But is there anything people should tune into and look at? And I've already put your Amazon link in the chat for your book, because I suggest everybody buy it. I read the manuscript, not in its total yet, but I had read it prior to our first interview, and it's really engaging and really very moving. And so I can't wait to actually get the book in my hand. It should be here next week.
0: Thank you. There's two things. Please buy my book. It's a real human story, and it does give light to human success of how we can get better. And secondly, please follow my Facebook page, Graham Paul Roberts, author. I absolutely engage with everyone. I answer every question. Yeah. Thank you.
1: Awesome. I did put that in the chat too, so people can find you on Facebook and they can find your book on Amazon. So thank you so much for the conversation tonight. I appreciate you coming back on. I appreciate you sharing all your stories and your exciting news about the new little one to come. So when's baby due?
0: October the 28th.
1: Oh, it's coming up.
0: Yeah.
1: It's not that long. That's awesome.
0: But we don't know names yet. I like three names, but it's up to my wife.
1: Right. Yeah. Those are always interesting conversations about naming children and who agrees with what name.
0: Yeah.
1: Well, we're having to get off, but I really do appreciate the conversation and we look forward to hearing more from you.
0: Thank you, Terry.
1: Thank you. This is Tracer Rounds signing off.
2: 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We're heading down a trail where good stories dwell. It's

Good morning. Welcome or welcome back to that Gen X Friend podcast. Before I begin, as usual, I want to give a shout out to MB Radio. Thank you. I see all the changes. It's neat. I see them all the time, so I do notice. Thanks. Anyways, let's get started. I hope everybody had a great time during the 4th of July celebrating our nation's 250th birthday. And for those who do not like loud noises, I hope you did well too. Scrolling through social media, you know, I've been talking a lot about watching our current state of affairs. Like, I saw people who are against celebrations. I saw people who are for it. And, you know, regardless of how you feel, there's a level of dis-ease that I felt watching this divide. And it let me to ask, as usual, because, you know, I never stop thinking. I'm sure most of you guys can relate. So it led me to ask some really uncomfortable questions, which then made me feel like, man, I need to stop thinking. I really need to stop thinking. So what do? I never skip a chance to watch some good movies. Free movies, right? Because I'm unwilling to pay for these. Not that I don't have, I think I have these on DVD. Anyways, it doesn't matter. Scrolling through YouTube, you know, The Matrix, the trilogy was on because I think there's a new movie coming out. So, the fifth one. So there was a fourth one I missed because it came out during COVID. I'm not quite sure about it. Yada, yada, yada. So, because it's free, I'm like, I'll sit down and watch it, distract myself. And, you know, because The Matrix came out when I was, like, you know, the peak youth stupid times. We were doing all kinds of crazy stuff before all the social media cameras and everything. So I'm like, yeah, no, I love that movie. Of course, I think a lot of people was all because the way the characters look were so sleek, the sunglasses, the black trench coats, and, you know, Trinity kicking butt all over the place. I'm not saying Neo wasn't cool, but anyways, I'm like, I'm down for it. Let me distract myself so I don't go down this rabbit hole, which I often fall into because that's just who I am. So, you know, I binge watched all three, and wow, that movie, it has staying power. I think it's so true. It couldn't be truer now. It almost seems like a documentary in my mind, in my opinion, in a way of how society has sort of become, and that sort of like dystopian world that we live in. Beyond that, I'm like, yo, I'm down. So I watch it. And of course, even for people who have not seen it, who have heard of the movies, the trilogy, right? Basically, it opens up with Neo having to make a choice to take the pill, make a choice which pill you want to take. Either you can stay in the current world, or you can, because it's not real, or you can take the pill that brings you to reality. But this reality, obviously, was shown to be much less pleasant because it's not a simulation. It is not an illusion. It is not whatever that he was living in this digitized world, because he was the energy feeding
this whatever, right? I don't want to ruin anything for people who have not watched it. I do suggest watching it. It's not for the art, man. That movie was fantastic. Like, it was the first time they used, like, this, the way they did it, like, the opening scene with Trinity kicking butt and how she kind of froze in midair. That was, like, groundbreaking. Just for stuff like that, you can watch it. It's a very enjoyable movie, regardless of whether you take it deeper or not. You know, and there's always characters in there that did not want to actually take the pill, that regretted taking the pill to come into reality. And as we get deeper and deeper into the movie, it was revealed that this has happened multiple times before this version, right? This version of Neo. You know, when I'm watching it, I didn't think about this while I was watching the movie, but I did think about it afterwards. And this is why I came up with this topic for the podcast. It's like, so after finding out there was numerous versions, and I'm not saying, let's move past the sort of storyline of the Matrix, right? In the same way, we have gone through, maybe not the same things, but similar events like turbulence, war, this chaos. We've also, as humanity, like the collective humanity, have gone through iterations, just like the characters in the Matrix, although they did not know that this was another version. A few people did know. But we as a collective know. This is not the first time humanity has experienced war, famine, all kinds of, you can name all kinds of things that's going on right now. So there are still people who continue to choose to fight, right? I'm not saying war is good, but to fight for the right things based on morality and benefit to humanity, right? Regardless of what side you're on, there are people that were, that is, and that will be, that will continue to choose to take the pill, to fight against that sort of controlled to being controlled by this whatever, right? This illusion of the world that we live in, because we would rather live in an illusion than to live reality and fight to make it better, right? And yes, there is a right and wrong. I don't put sides. However, there is a right and wrong side. And that demands logic, right? You can see it. You can follow the past, like history is doomed to repeat itself. And that's why we are doomed to repeat ourselves, which we have done through many iterations, do the same thing, the war, all this stuff, because we fail to learn the lessons. So why, I'm not focusing on the failure. I want to focus on those who will bravely choose to take the pill to live in reality, to see the world for what it is, and then take on the burden,
while living in hardship, because reality is much harder than an illusion that we can imagine all sorts of things. Like I said, watch the movie. The illusion is to sort of pacify our need or our ability to see there's something wrong that needs to be fixed. But those who continue to choose to take that pill, right? To then shoulder this burden, this hardship of, in reality, make the world better. However it is better, right? Why do they do this? Why do they do it? Because, you know, there's so many dystopian movies out there. There's 12 Monkeys, which also came around I'm not saying the same years, but the same time. Like, it's so easy to fall into the, oh, you know, this is horrible. Let's just end it all sort of thing. And there are people out there like that too. But why do people continue to then fight for a better day, even though they may not live it today? They may not have lived it today, or they will never live it today. Why do people continue to be, I don't know what other word for it, to be patriotic in a way? I'm not talking about country sort of, let's take it beyond a country, right? Patriotic as in patriotic towards like bettering humanity, bettering the world, right? As a collective. Sure, we can take it to each country too, and we can do that. And obviously, I live in America, and I believe myself to be a patriot, because I would still fight for her today if my body wasn't falling apart. Anyways, I would still do it today. But why do people keep doing it if in the moment, in their lifetime, they have not seen changes, right, for the better? Because if we look back through history, there has been times where chaos lasted for multiple generations, and one generation may be born into chaos and die in chaos. But yet, we can always find people who are willing to do the right thing. And why? And that's why I came up with the, that's how I came up with the title, Beyond, I'm not trying to be like clever, or remember back in the 80s or 90s, there were deep thoughts, or I'm not trying to give you any like deep thoughts, but I did come up with this. Why do people continue to choose to do the right thing despite of potentially never having to realize what they're fighting for? It's for those we will never meet. And it's not exclusive to those we will never meet in the future, because we only have one lifetime to live. And what we do in this lifetime matters, right? But it's also for those in the past. This is my opinion now. I believe those people continue to choose to fight for the betterment of humanity, for the country, or and so on, and to honor those in the past, to honor those who are presently fighting for to do what's right, and also for those who are yet to come in the future, to honor them, because, well, they will inherit what we leave. And as hard it is to see, perhaps, because I fight about, like, in my mind about it, like, what's the point? It just, like, I'm only one person. There's nothing I can do.
realistically, like, what can I do by myself? Right? And I think about it, and sometimes I go into a very, very, like I said, those rabbit holes you do not want to end up in. Being blackpilled, I guess that's what people say, because you're just like, ah, everything's horrible, I give up. I fall into those sort of states of mind before. But then, I don't know, maybe it's because I am a veteran, I was in the military, and as much as I have my opinions about the military, because we all do now, because it's a crazy world that only those who have served will understand. But man, the values that I was taught, right? I swear they were. I was in two branches, but it was the Marine Corps that they say we're brainwashed. Truly, I do. It is, the Marine Corps has a way of doing things that it's incomparable. Anyways, it was the Marine Corps that solidly sort of imprinted this, the like honor, courage, and commitment, right? Into my mind in a way that it sort of permeates so many things that I do without even me having to think about it, right? I'm not saying I'm great, I'm not, but quite often those three words sort of just, they pop into my mind like, am I doing a courageous thing? Am I honoring this God-given life and doing what's right, right? And commitment, am I able to commit myself to doing what's right through hardship? Even if I'm just one person, right? Even if I, and this is where I sort of had to, I had to walk myself step by step through this. And I share this because I know most of us have a lot of opinions about what's going on. And some of us just like, hands off, I'm done. I'm going to step away. And I'd rather remove myself from the situation and then to engage. Because first of all, what does engagement mean? How do I engage meaningfully, right? In an effective way without worsening the situation, regardless what side you're on or whatever. And then am I committing to the right thing? Like, first we have to work it out in our minds using facts, not emotions. And to be able to say, yeah, no, I believe that, I truly believe that I am living by God's will, God's command, and all the Ten Commandments. Sorry, had the cough. So am I living by those things? Can I honor that? Can I commit to it? And do I have the courage to actually live it? I a lot of us wonder about what is really right, because only history, hindsight is 2020. When we look back, we can say, oh yeah, no, I was on the right side. But I think we have the sort of, not sort of, we have the directions to do what is right. Can we do it? For those who are Christian, right? And even for those who are not, because the Ten Commandments were kind of sort of been, I guess, put into a lot of the things, whether you are into Stoicism or what, you can find the sort of same ideas in a lot of different places, let's say, other than Christianity. So can we do that? And then I look back
am I willing to do that? Just as one person, even if the world thought I was, the entire world, I'm talking about billions of people, am I willing to stand here to do this? And why would I even bring that upon myself to do this? And that's a question that I had to think about deeply. Why don't I just give up? And it sort of led me to this answer, which led me to more, or well, not an answer, well, to what I came up with. Sure, I can be like, well, the whole world is against me. What's the point? I'll just join in, right? There's nothing I can do. I'm just one person. But if I stand in my, if I stand to do what God says is right to do, I might get, life will not be pleasant. Not that life was pleasant if I joined in, right? Because joining in chaos, you just add to chaos. So I'm like, oh, well, there's something I can do. I don't have to join it. Even just by taking a stand and not joining in the chaos. That's it. Like consciously, I'm just not going to join it. I'm not going to add to it. I can do that. But why would I want to? And being military, I love watching sort of documentaries and war documentaries and stuff like that, because I make it sort of like, oh, the world is against me. It's not true. I'm not the only one. I'm not the only one that feels this way or thinks this way. And throughout history, even in our immediate past, like, well, not immediate, I guess, like within the last 100 years or so, we can see that people could have just said, ah, you know what? No, let's not do this. Let's step away from the current chaos. Just let them deal with it because we don't want to contribute. But people stepped up, did what they needed to, and gave all to fight for what's right. To give me today the freedoms that I live surrounded by, right? To live in this country, to benefit from it, to benefit from a world that, well, obviously, if you just think about World War II, to benefit from the freedom of the consequences of that, a World War II, if, let's just talk about Americans, right? If America did not join in. There's actually a show on, I think it was Hulu, like Man in the High Tower. It's an alternate sort of storyline where Germany did win. I think there's other countries. Anyways, you can watch that. So it could have ended much differently, but people stepped up. And I'm benefiting from that, from those who gave their lives for it, even though they knew they may not live long enough to see any of it. So being military, when I look at things like that, when I see the suffering people went through and the suffering people endured, I feel guilty. I'm like, oh man, if I just didn't do anything, didn't say anything, didn't stand up for what is right, man, then I don't deserve to benefit from the freedoms in which I live in America, right? And I'm a first generation immigrant.
And I'm so thankful to be here. So there's the past, right? For those we will never meet. I will never meet those people. But man, I'm benefited from it. And for me to sit here, to potentially disengage, not just disengage, but withdraw to a point where I'm like, that has nothing to do with me. I'm not going to do anything. I'm not going to take a stand, right? And for each one of us, for me, taking a stand might be different from how you take a stand. And for each of us, we have to find our own way to take a stand. But nonetheless, I just threw my hands up. I'm like, there's nothing I can do. The world's going crazy. So I'm just going to sit here and, you know, fill my mind with distractions, not just with a Matrix movie, but my God, there's an endless amount of content out there in the world that I will never have to even look up from my phone to even know what's going on. I have plenty of time I will never have to worry about being bored or feeling uncomfortable, thinking about what's going on, how it doesn't really align with my beliefs with God. And then I'm thinking, well, it's kind of weird for those I will never meet, even present day, thinking, okay. I can be like, well, everybody has a choice today. If they're alive, they can do their own thing. Obviously, I'm never going to meet everybody today. But if I stand to the side and let things happen, am I letting people down today? Because there have been times in my life where people have watched me suffer greatly and didn't stand up, didn't say what should have been said, didn't do the right thing. Right? Even though they knew me. But there are people who, along the way, who have encountered the same things and didn't say anything. I was impacted by that. Right? So if one little wrong, not corrected, not voiced, not opposed, it's just one little one. But think about the piles of wrong things. If we just let it slide, what's the big deal? It's just one little thing. It's just one person. No, there's countless people that we will never meet. I will never meet that may not be impacted by the choice that I'm making today to stand up for what's right. But if I let it become the standard, right? That's just what it is. Everybody throws their hands up and I contribute to the same sort of behavior, then I am, in a sense, standing there watching people suffer. I may even know these people. And not doing what I can. Whatever that means within the situation, right? It has to be appropriate because there's a fine line between stupidity and bravery, right? So you gotta be cognizant of, hey, is this proper? Can I do this? Is this gonna benefit anybody, right? Because a lot of us, sometimes stupidity is rewarded because, it became bravery because, you know, you're still here and you did the right thing. But, you know, that's today. And it also weighs heavy on my mind. But it is the future that I worry about the most. Not that I'll ever get to experience it, because obviously we only have one lifetime to experience. And whatever we do will be inherited, will be visited upon our descendants, everybody's descendants, right? It is the future that I worry about the most, because tomorrow is the future for me, for everybody, right? So just say I died today. Did I leave? Is whoever coming in the future, for those
I will never meet. Do they inherit a better world, a better place? I mean, we are living in an era where resources are rather plentiful, right? Obviously, you can argue otherwise, like different countries, famine and so on, but there are countries that are, the globe, if we, everybody was just, if, I don't want to go down that route, like, oh, greed. Yes, there is greed and so on, but there is enough resources for everybody, in a sense, if we don't need to fight. Obviously, there's global tensions, there's geopolitics and so on and so forth. That's not the point of this podcast, nor do I want to drag in that bucket of dirty water. And it's pretty dirty, and it's worthy to talk about, but it's just going to muddy up this conversation here. So it's sure, there's enough resources for everybody. But man, when I stand by and watch groups, populations, twist things, what is wrong is right, what is right is wrong, regardless of whatever, because resources could be mental resources, physical resources, all kinds of things. Am I doing future generations, those who I will never meet, am I doing what's beneficial for them? Because history will come back to condemn if taken in totality and we judge

each generation has to find that space. Like, do I want history to condemn this generation, to condemn us to the the destruction of the future, the future that we allow our descendants to inherit? I don't want that. I'm not saying I'm like this, you know, like I want to fight with roots, right, you know, and go make a better world. First of all, I don't think I have the capabilities. And I'm not so arrogant to think that what I do will make even a bit of a difference that's actualizable in the global scale, right? But I do know that if I stood by and did nothing, I will be contributing to whatever I think is going badly today. And however I take a stand, because I do, obviously, I'm a mother, and I think about the future, just the immediate future for my child. If I stood by and I didn't say anything, I just totally disengaged and went into that illusional world, right? Like the Matrix, because you can basically, in we can create whatever world we want to live in, and this is somebody, obviously, I have met my child. So, you know, am I leaving him a better world? Because he's going to go on to impact people that I will never meet, for those who I've never met. If I sat by and just, whatever, I'm just going to make myself happy and live in this delusion, it doesn't end with me. And ends with the people that I will never meet, because how I am impacts the people I know, whether big or small, subtle or not subtle. I'm impacting people just by being, just by behaving, just by doing or not doing. And man, that rests heavy in my mind, because I don't want to think about my child and his future family living in a sort of dystopian world like The Matrix or anything, like 12 Monkeys. There's so many different movies we can bring about, and books. I don't want that. So, I'll bring it back all the way around, I guess. You know, I'm not saying that taking the pill that wakes you up from this illusion that a lot of people choose to live in is easy. I don't even know what to do at this point. I'm not saying that I see things. I see the reality. Obviously, I can only logically try to reason things out in real time as much as I can. But I do know that I do understand now why, going back to the movie, why, right, the iterations of Neo continued trying to change things. It could have ended, right? Obviously, this is a program. You can take it, think about it in a real world way, from the wars that's been historically fought, that were thought to end wars, all wars. Obviously, it didn't. The First World War. So why do people keep doing it? It is for those we will never meet. It's to honor those who gave all they could to do the right things in the past. It's to honor those we will never meet today, because somewhere, if we let one thing slide, more things will slide. And it may, you

0: never meet these people who are living today. But once the behavior becomes a pattern, becomes an established way of life, well, the little things we choose to do or not do today will impact people, whether to benefit them or not. So it's honor those who we are living amongst, because, well, if I'm nice to you, hopefully you're nice to me, right? It's to make today's environment better. And also, it's for those in the future. Man, I do not want that indictment that to be determined from history. These people could have done something, but they didn't. They chose to do nothing. They chose to stay in that simulated world rather than to stand up for what's right. And how we go about it, how I go about it, I'm going to have to determine, heck, I don't have an answer. How do I even go about doing anything? Do I just speak up? Obviously, I feel like I've been convicted to not stand it or to not remove myself from this and to do something. But what is it? That's not going to be an easy answer. And I have to be cognizant of making the right choices each time I'm confronted with something that I believe I should take a stand on. Obviously, there are all kinds of things that we don't need to fight every single battle, because some of them just like, whatever, right? Truly, I don't know, somebody likes the color red and you like the color blue. Does it matter? Right? Pick and choose. Pick your battles, right? As they say. So, but I do believe that we have to do the right things for those we will never meet. Because we do each have an impact. We do influence. We have a circle of influence, and that circle continues, because then that person, whoever you just immediately influence, they have a circle and they have a circle, and it just goes on forever. And whether we believe it, we're just one person, I believe that I must make the right choices for those I've never met. And as a Christian, I want to do God's will. I want to follow that. And it's up to each one of us to decide what to do, how to do it. And hopefully it's based on morals and values that truly is beneficial to everyone involved. Man, that was heavy. It is 4th of July, and you know, we can celebrate it, but there was a price that was paid by somebody we never knew, that I never knew, by a whole bunch of people I will never know. And I would be remiss being a veteran to stand aside and not to honor that. Happy 4th of July, belated. I'm recording this on the 5th. So I hope everybody enjoyed it. And it is an immense time to celebrate. 250. We look pretty good overall. So thank you for joining me. I'm sharing my thoughts in real time, living in this world, trying to make sense of it from the Gen X perspective. So I hope you enjoy your day. And thank you, like I said, for joining me again. And 2 weeks from now, I will see you guys later. And as always, I think about you guys all the time, and I pray for you guys all the time. Hope you guys have a good day.
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6: Well, good morning, good evening, good afternoon, wherever you are watching or listening all over the world. I am your host, JJ Mahoney, and I'm so excited to be here with you this Monday night with Justin Merchant. Justin, how are you?
7: Good. How are you?
6: Good. I'm doing real good. I'm so happy to have you on the show. It has been, I don't even know how many years since we saw each other.
7: Yeah, 20.
6: 20 years. That is crazy. 20 years. Please. What have you been up to, my friend?
7: All kinds of stuff. Busy. Life, kids, wife, work, military, volunteer work.
6: Wow.
7: Yeah.
6: That's awesome. It's awesome that, I mean, there's so much that has transpired since I last saw you, but also it just feels like yesterday, doesn't it?
7: Yeah. Yeah. Well, it's that the hometown connection.
6: You know, I love it. I love it. And it is so nice that no matter how much time passes, it's like we're still here, right?
7: Yeah.
6: It feels like just yesterday we were going to basketball games and football games and great memories.
7: Yeah, it's a fun town. At least when we grew up, it was really fun. Yeah.
6: Yeah. So for those of our listeners that don't know you, let's start with your military experience. You want to dive into that a bit?
7: Yeah. Well, it started as a lot of people from our generation when 9/11 happened. I was at college at UNO. You know, you watch it on a TV, you go to class, everyone's still kind of in a funk. And I thought, well, I want to do something, you know, not quite sure what I was going to do. So I ended up joining up January 4th of 2002.
6: Wow.
7: That was the start of it. Many deployments, as we all did. Active duty guard, everyone kind of deployed a lot. It was a pretty common thing. A lot of fun, a lot of ups, a lot of downs, a lot of, you know, I'm ready to get out. No, I want to stay in. You know, you get over the hump and you just kind of tough it out to the end.
6: That's right.
7: Get to the retirement. Yeah.
6: Yeah. That's awesome. I don't know. I had a little bit different experience, Justin. For me, I remember joining. So I joined in May of 2002. So both of us, you know, after September 11th, and I joined, and I remember I felt like I closed my eyes, opened them, and already it had been 5 years.
7: Yeah.
6: And then I remember that feeling happened again at 10 years. And then all of a sudden I'm at 15. And so it was like, holy goodness. Yeah.
7: When you reminisce, when you talk about it, especially the people that you were in the military with, sometimes it's like, man, that was like forever ago. Cause you start referencing like events that happened, events that kids now weren't even a part of, but then at the same time, it was like a flash in the pan. You know?
6: Yeah. Yeah. It's crazy. I was talking to a mentor of mine today that, you know, we've stayed in touch over the years. And, we were talking about, you know, just reminiscing about some of our days. We were at Fort Huachuca together, and, I was telling him a story like had just happened yesterday. And I said, well, you know, that was only 11 years ago.
7: Right. Yeah.
6: So I'd be curious if anybody's listening that's not a veteran, you know, if they had those similar experiences too, or if it's something unique to how quickly the military flies by.
7: Right. Well, I mean, even as you get older, the timeline of things, it just seems like many lives lived, you know, a lot of chapters rather than just like what you did last week in high school.
6: That's right. That's right. Yeah. Oh, it's just crazy. Well, tell me a little bit about your experience in the military. What was some, significant events for you?
7: Sure. My first deployment was to Turkey, Inchlink, Turkey.
6: Oh, cool. Yeah.
7: So that was kind of cool. It was a little different because it's the first time, you know, when you live in the Midwest, you don't go a lot of places. So you're out of the country. You're kind of experiencing it, living it, taking it all in as you're going. It was busy. It was early 03. So yeah. Everything was pretty hyped up at the time and busy. Definite third world country when we got to go onto they call it the alley. There was kids running through the street wanting to thumb wrestle you for a dollar, whether you won or lost. Vendors trying to sell you things. They're capitalizing off of us being there. It was fun and it was weird at the same time. There was times when sirens would go off and, you know, planes would come out from underneath these kind of underground hangars and just take off like crazy, you know. And it's just a lot of the first deployment. I wish I could have been older and gone back there, taking it in slower, you know. It's kind of hit you like a fire hose. I mean, there was like a donkey in the middle of the street with like a cart still hooked to it, but it was dead. And the dogs are like eating off of it, you know? So like, just like things that you're not used to seeing, really no windows, just, I don't know. I mean, you can say third world countries and, you know, we assume civilians here in the States, they think, you know, I've seen it on movies and stuff and they have, but to actually be there and see it, it's just different. They sleep on the roofs in the summer.
6: Yeah.
7: It's cooler, you know? So.
6: Wow.
7: Yeah. That was the first deployment, but yeah, a lot too, all over, you know. I think I've everywhere I've gone overseas has been military.
6: Yeah.
7: Afghanistan, you know, Bagram, like a lot of us did. We were in Japan for a little bit. I went to Qatar a lot, you know, we're there about four deployments there, you know, England like 12 times, Guam, Hawaii, which is like, you know, Hawaii's not really a deployment, but it was on the way to Guam. And Guam's not, I wouldn't call Guam a deployment either, but, you know, as a offsite kind of helping out type of thing. And then, other ones, like you go to the bad ones and then you get some of the good ones. Like we were doing some joint thing with NATO. So we were in Geilenkirch in Germany. So we got to go, you know, and that's where my great grandpa had died in World War II. So I had linked up with some guys there, a curator, a museum, went to where he died at. His name was like on a wall there. I got to, the guy took me around because over in the Netherlands Netherlands, they treat you like royalty if you are American, who your, you know, family member is a service member. And still to this day, there's like a cemetery with, it's like a 5,000 graves with like a 7,500 person waiting list to adopt one. And so it was pretty cool.
6: Okay.
7: So a lot of good ones, a lot of bad ones, right?
6: First of all, I want a refund.
7: You didn't join the right branch.
6: I know, right? I mean, I had some cool deployments, you know, experiences like, you know, of course, Iraq, Afghanistan, and Kuwait.
7: Yeah.
6: Kyrgyzstan, Hawaii, Germany, South Korea.
7: Yeah.
6: Yeah, exactly. But nothing like you. I mean, that's amazing.
7: Yeah. The first real combat landing we did was going into Afghanistan, which is like,
6: yeah,
7: I feel like you're going to eat the ceiling, you know?
6: Yeah. Yeah. So. That's definitely it's definitely a little alarming when you're doing already tactical maneuvers, just to get into base.
7: Like, stay away from the window. It's like, I'm sitting on like a fuel tank here. Like, I don't think the window is going to matter a whole lot. Yeah. Thanks for my safety. But, it was cool. There's a lot of cool things.
6: Yeah. How do you think that changed you getting to experience all those different cultures?
7: Oh man. Well, of course, you appreciate things more. That's the common response that everyone gives you. And sometimes that being back here, being retired now, you know, sometimes that drifts away. You know, feeling that a lot of times it's stronger when you just get home. But, you know, it changes you as far as discipline. There's good and bad, right? So I have 5 girls and 1 boy. So, you know, you're over there, you're commanding troops, you're respected, they're calling you sir, they're doing what you tell them to do. And there's no questioning it. If there is, it's usually with some sturdy, you know, back talking back to them. And here it's like, they don't listen to anything. Hardly anything, you know?
6: That's, you know, I never had that dynamic because I never had children, unfortunately, but I can't even imagine, you know, being used to total control, total respect.
7: Right.
6: And then who knows what's coming out.
7: So yeah, it makes you more structured. It makes you more accountable, more disciplined. You know, you meet new people from all over the country. So you learn different cultures within the country, different states, ways of doing things. We were with Alabama a lot. We were with Maine. We were with Hawaii a lot. Pittsburgh, Wisconsin. So, you know, we got a big spectrum. All I can tell you is, it's funny, but they take it seriously is the Alabama guys, when they come in the room and you yell War Eagle, and they flip out if they're Alabama, if they're Roll Tide fans.
6: You know, I think that's one of the amazing things about being an American though.
7: Yeah.
6: You know, and, it's funny that you naturally brought this up, but, you know, I get all my news from YouTube.
7: Yeah.
6: Most of it from trusted, you know, trusted podcasters and some news stations. But I have just been seeing a flood of videos of people from different countries.
7: Right.
6: Just amazed with America.
7: Right.
6: You know, yeah. And talk. Have you seen some of those?
7: I heard at the World Cup, they were doing flyovers and stuff, and people were like, "What the heck?"
6: Yeah, and I mean, everything from, you know, people appreciating the cleanliness of the streets to they can't believe how good the steaks are here, you know, to wow, you know, the waitresses are so nice.
7: Right. You get a lot of that in Germany and England. The steaks thing.
6: Yes.
7: You learn real quick, like your first meal over in England, like don't eat beef because it's not the same. Not, you know, same. I'm not saying it's like bad. It's just, it's just not the same, you know? So you do fish and chips a lot. And that's another thing, you know, too, is the food cultures, you know, all over. We had Hawaiian guys that, you know, they snuck in Spam to, you know, to Cutter, and because they didn't know what it was, and you know, they'd roll it up with rice and seaweed, and you know, everyone had their own things that they're making. But the cool thing is, like when those KC-135, when those two hit and went down, it was crazy how not just my last deployment, but multiple people I've met over multiple deployments, you know, you're still kind of in contact, and you all kind of triangulate who was this, who's jet, who's this, who's that, and you know, you stay pretty tight with.
6: Wow, that's amazing.
7: Yeah, you knew it was time to go my last deployment when they're calling me like boomer and old man, and so they but they respected me, you know, but they're like,
6: wow,
7: act like I'm old. I'm like, I'm not old. And so on the flight line, when we're getting on the plane, they came to see me off, and I threw them a bag of Werther's Originals, like, you know, old grandpa's dude, you know. that was my final chapter overseas, which is hard because, you know, when we were in, I don't know if I know you deployed for a long period of time when you went, the guard would go somewhat shorter depending, you know, 90-120 days, but we would go so much that when I got out about a year and a half, 2 years, you start getting that itch, like, hey, I'm ready to deploy, you know.
6: Oh yeah.
7: And you still, I'm still dealing with that, like,
6: yeah,
7: but I ran happened, I'm like, all right, we're gonna go, and I don't get to go. That's the hard part about walking away, the bittersweet, you know. You're done, you're checked out, but at the same time, it's like, man, I'm giving up a pretty big part of me.
6: Yeah.
7: That would wrap my life, you know?
6: Yeah. Well, we have to take a quick commercial break, Justin, but when we come back, I'm really excited to talking about the transition.
7: Okay.
6: I think that's a really important conversation, and I'm looking forward to having it with you.
7: Great.
6: All right. We'll be back in a minute.

0: All right, we're back with JJ Mahoney and our special guest, Justin Merchant. And I'm so excited, Justin, real quick. I just want to say hello to some friends. John Herring, retired Command Sergeant Major, says, yeah, that itch never goes away. And John, saying hi to one of our previous guests, Peter Hosky in the house. Hey, Peter, nice to see you. It's just great. Oh, it's great to have a fellow podcaster here. And Peter's saying hello, John. Hey, Peter, where's my hello? Come on, man. Oh, man. Awesome. Awesome. Peter joining us, just relaxing a little bit. And yeah, we just want to appreciate you guys for being here. Please, if you have any questions for Justin, let us know because he has, I'm sure, has some great answers for you. But yeah, so let's get back to that. And first, John said, I really enjoyed when you were on as a guest, Peter. Enjoy the easy part. Oh, I love it. See how we're connecting people here? I love it. I love it. This is awesome. But let's get back to that discussion, Justin, about, when we know that the boys and girls are getting loaded up onto planes and headed out, but our mission is over.
1: So just transitioning back.
0: Or whatever comes to mind for you.
1: The longer that you're out, the more you think back, the more you kind of reflect on things. I don't think for very many transitionings a real easy thing because you go from all that structure, camaraderie, all that adrenaline rush and the on the go and going new places to just stagnant, And people in the civilian world don't always react the same as they do in the military world. So it's a different experience. I don't think you ever really maybe adjust to it. I think you just get used to dealing with it.
0: You get more equipped to handle it. Yeah, I agree with that.
1: I myself felt done with the mission for the most part. I think I would have kept just going and going and going. But I wasn't in it like I was before. So, and the years have gone by, so it's time to go. But when you get out, it's like, well, I'm used to that for so long. What am I going to do now?
0: That's
1: And
0: right.
1: so, yeah. So transitioning for me was it was loss for a little bit. It was trying to find what am I going to do? Look at all these guys that are on these shows and what do they do? And some of them go into like the private sector with training and shooting. Some of them go into it with this, like podcasts and talking. Some get into like the clothing thing. And there's all different avenues that military people have been taking advantage of doing now. And I don't think I was at that level, but I started small. So the local VFW asked me to come be the commander there. And so of course, you join the Legion and the VFW. So I started off there. We have a Siouxland Freedom Park here in town, which is like a veteran memorial. So
0: Amazing.
1: that was something I was asked to come to because I had an idea with new exhibit at the park at the Interpretive Center. So people were like, well, how do we pick who gets to go there? There's not enough room for everyone. How do we? And so I thought, well, I'll propose some sort of a dog tag chandelier where we get a dog tag machine and make you can honor civilians or whoever can honor whoever they want to put up there if it's people you served with, if it's people who are relatives. And so it's coming along pretty cool, but that was the beginning of it, and I just took off on that. So that was my transition was that helped to kind of curve the air, the military to civilian life. So I still have one foot in with the serving the vets, and then one foot in the civilian world, I guess.
0: No, that's awesome. And thanks so much for Doug Adams. We really appreciate your support. Thank you. It means a lot. Yeah, I went a different route, Justin, and I decided to go completely away from the military. I wanted nothing to do with it. It wasn't that, you know, I didn't still care about veterans, but I think I think you could equate it to like, you know, if you're quitting cigarettes,
1: yeah. Right?
0: Some people are like, okay, I'm going to wean myself off of it. And other people are like, nope, I got to go cold turkey.
1: You run from it. You distance yourself from it.
0: Yeah. And honestly, Justin, I don't recommend it. I don't think that was a wise thing to do. I got really, really depressed, man.
1: Yeah.
0: Really, really depressed. Sure. So I think that's an incredible way of continuing to serve. And, you know, that's a lot of what the show is about, you know, because I feel like anybody that has served in the military, whether it was just a short, you know, initial enlistment or you did 20, 24 years, we all do it because we want to serve. There's a part of us that believes in serving something bigger than ourselves. So the fact that you have just poured yourself into everything going on there. I mean, so you talked about the dog tag chandelier. Can you visually kind of talk through or help us to get a visual picture of all the amazing things that you have?
1: Yeah. At the park.
0: Yeah.
1: Yeah. Okay. So we have the first thing that went up, it was all started by Mike Newhouse, and his vision was to have something for veterans to go to reflect on, and our place kind of thing. So the park inside the interpretive center is all local people. We've stuck to that, to have local artifacts, local stories. Outside, we have a half scale of the Vietnam Wall.
0: Yeah.
1: It's an exact replica, just half the scale. With the granite in there is the same quarry as the one in Washington.
0: Wow.
1: And we have Sergeant Floyd Monument here from Lewis and Clark Trail. In Washington, the wall faces one of the angles of the wall faces the Washington Monument. Here it faces the Floyd Monument.
0: Yeah.
1: And they look the same, the Floyd and Washington Monument. We have a Korean memorial, just like Washington. And then, like I said, the inside has a whole bunch of different exhibits or people who have served through all the years. I mean, I think we're putting up something now from Civil War, somebody who was in Andersonville, which was a POW camp from the South, a bad one. And then we have one of our A7s from the 185th from the 80s out front. I did a lot with the dog tag thing. I did with, I got a Vietnam era Jeep that Sioux Body Shop helped us restore, complete restorations. Awesome. And so it can be a display.
0: Amazing.
1: Yeah. So the thing we have going on now is what's really big. And now that I've got my other projects and I'm diving into this, and that's we're doing a Desert Storm, Desert Shield, GWAT memorial.
0: Wow.
1: Where's it going to go? It's like, it's about 400 yards long, and it'll be about like 150, 200 yards wide. And, you know, we fought in the sand. So we decided sand is what we're going to have the memorial in. So it's like, you know, it's all still in the works. So some of this can change, but it sounds like to fill it, it'll be about 10,000 tons of sand. Exhibits, just going to look like you're coming out of the base going into, you know, whatever it may be, like Fallujah or Bagram. And it's just going to kind of give some sort of perspective. I think we have three Humvees that we're going to line up, maybe flip one over and stuff. And so it'll be pretty neat. It's still in the works. It's really big. And then we have John Duong Dara, who served with SEAL Team 6. So his is at the other end, his memorial dog park.
0: Yeah.
1: He was a dog handler, for those who don't know. And he died in Extortion 17. So his is really far away. So we thought we need to link those together. So we're going to, that's why ours is going to be so big, because it's going to go from the back of the Vietnam Memorial all the way down to John.
0: That's amazing.
1: So
0: that is incredible. Justin, you know, I'm there are, oh, Dan Armstrong, what's up, man? Just some incredible people on here with us. I'm so thankful for our listeners. Dan says it's so fascinating to hear the soul of you two soldiers. Thank you, Dan. And Peter's got a question. We'll get into your question in a second, Peter. He always has great questions. But you know, I'm wondering if any of you veterans out there, or even you know, Dan, or my Doug, like my other people out there, have you guys ever seen like such an amazing memorial?
1: We're hoping that there's going to be nothing. We don't think there's anything like it. Something
0: like this.
1: Yeah.
0: And then in Nebraska, that's what I'm talking about.
1: Well, when we went to go look at, when we looked at the makings of the memorial like this for the Sand Wars, kind of what you could call it, at Washington, it looked like they were trying to be real too creative. We didn't really care for them. We're like, let's just make this our own. Let's make it an experience. And, you know, some of the questions that came up of concerns was, is it going to be triggering? Well, it could be, but the thing is you're either going to memorialize the situation and these people or you're not. They have the Holocaust Museum. I think you want to put things into perspective of the best you can in the States, which is hard to do because it's not just being there. It's you're traveling overseas. You're somewhere where you don't know. You're in harm's way. You can't go home. You're there. You're on an island, basically. So we just want to give the closest experience we can. You know, soldiers, women, men and women can come there and say to their kids, you know, oh, we saw something like this, or we were in a situation like this. And this is what it was like all around there. So they can share that with others. But getting back to what I was saying, you know, like the Holocaust Memorial, you know, they want to put it in perspective because they put all those shoes out, you know, to show the mass amount of people. So I think it's important to not always be, to not always hold back from the sensitivity stuff, because it's not about being mean or insensitive. It's about perspective and honoring and giving people maybe a look into what we saw, into our eyes. Yes.
0: Oh, that's so powerful, Justin. And I want to come back to this discussion when we get back, but we've got to go to a quick commercial break and

0: All right, and we are back. It's JJ Mahoney with my good friend Justin Merchant. We are both good old Nebraskans. Justin, for those of you who weren't with us earlier, we were talking about the amazing work that he's done with the memorial there in South Sioux City, right on the river of Sioux City, Iowa. And so I want to come back to the discussion we were having about how important it is to have memorials. And I agree that it can be triggering, but here's the thing. If we don't have memorials, like you said, Justin, where are all those memories going? How are people ever going to really get an appreciation for what people do for them, the lives that have been lost?
1: I think the impact of some memorials, I think it's important. Like I was saying with the Holocaust one, people who were in Pearl Harbor, they either go or don't go to the Arizona.
0: That's right.
1: They don't throw a blanket over top of it.
0: That's right.
1: So, I think the, I don't know if burden's the right word, but that we carry as vets who come home are, we have to keep remembering, honoring. And so that's what we have to carry. We don't always want to go to memorials, but we want to go, it's both. You want to, and you don't want to. The Vietnam Memorial is, when you break it down, it's just a granite wall with names on it. I don't think the memorial itself is triggering. I think the memories are triggering. You could have a rock out there that says GWAT Memorial.
0: That's right.
1: And they're still going to remember the GWAT. And I think that circles back around to when you're talking about transitioning home, because the way I see it as a metaphor is, you're walking down this hallway, and when you think about things and memories, the good ones are easy. Those doors are easy to open. The bad ones, you crack the door open, or they're open. You kind of look from the hallway in, but you keep going, so that way you don't dive in too deep. It's when you stick your head in the door and you stay too long. That's right. That's when they become worse. That's when it ruins the day.
0: Yeah, that's right. Yeah. I was watching a good YouTube video the other day, and it was this veteran who had literally traveled around the country, just talking to Americans and telling them, it started with the top three things not to say to a veteran. And as he started to grow in popularity, veterans would come up to him and say, yeah, I can't stand it when they say this too. Literally.
1: That's probably number one.
0: Yeah. Yeah, absolutely. Or what did you do over there?
1: Yeah.
0: Because I think people sometimes think that, I'm trying to engage with them. I'm trying to learn about them. But the problem with PTSD or, all the different struggles that we have is that you can't see them.
1: Right.
0: So
1: That's right.
0: I mean, I pride myself on not letting people see the worst
1: of
0: what I've been through. I pride myself on coming on here and smiling and, which we could talk about that too. Maybe that's not.
1: Some people run from it. And you said that you went the other direction, and, maybe that is or isn't what you were doing. But sometimes I think those things, you just have to take them head on in some cases. And maybe the more you take it head on, I'm not a psychiatrist, but maybe the more you take it head on, maybe the more it's easier to talk about, easier to deal with.
0: Rather than hiding.
1: And I don't know, maybe some people it's not, but.
0: Yeah, I think you couched it correctly in that it's all a personal experience. But I can tell you, I think there's a lot of truth to that, Justin. Hope y'all don't mind my doggy. Barking over here.
1: And as a vet, that's what we're used to doing. It's like, suck it up. Take it head on. That's how we were trained. That's how a lot of us live life. So why not do it with that too? In some cases, some are more extreme than others. And
0: that's right. But going back to that, why it's not a good idea to ask somebody, what did you do over there? Mm-hmm. Because again, you know, just because I'm not missing an arm or a leg, right, and you can't visually see that I am wounded, right, you come back from war without wounds, period.
1: Yes.
0: That's PTSD, military sexual trauma, TBI, you know, traumatic brain injury, depression, anxiety, insomnia. I mean, the list goes on. And that's why, you know, I love for our viewers that are not of the military experience to understand, anytime you're dealing with trauma, you have no idea you could trigger, you know, and a lot of it is intrusive thoughts.
1: Yeah.
0: You will not see, but the damage is being done. And on that note, Doug, thanks so much for sticking with us. He says, I want to point out the similarities with retiring from the military in law enforcement. After 45 years of service in the South Sioux City PD, I too had an adjustment. Doug, and thank you for your service. Thank you so much.
1: I was going to mention, like, the closest I think anyone could relate to us would probably be some sort of law enforcement.
0: Oh, yeah. Yeah, definitely.
1: It's that adrenaline rush. It's that constant, you know, and then the same kind of like situations and trauma, you know.
0: Yeah. Yeah. And, you know, that's part of it too. You know, I did a lot of research on the physiology of coming back down from being in an intense environment for so long, is that you don't realize your body is used to operating with so many of those hormones and chemicals. You know, I mean, it's almost like coffee, someone that's addicted to coffee and drinks a pot a day, right? And then just stops. Like, that's the same thing with the adrenaline. We start to build up a tolerance to adrenaline because we're so exposed to it that, you know, all of a sudden when you pull us out of an environment where we have adrenaline and now we no longer have it as much, you know, that it's very challenging.
1: It's hard to find an outlet for that.
0: Yeah. And again, Doug, thank you for your service. You know, if you ever want to come on and have a discussion about that, I think we could learn a lot from you too. And while I've got us paused here, Peter said, what did the military give you that no one can take away? Wow. You see what I'm talking about, Justin? This is Peter. He always brings great questions.
1: Yeah. Oh, for me, geez, what does it bring you? Just, I don't know. I mean, there's so much, right? I don't know what to hit on. There's just life experiences. There's structure. You know, it's hard to erase those things that were ingrained into or expected out of you, especially when you get to, you know, you're an officer. Same thing goes for leadership in the NCO world, the senior NCOs, only for a short amount of time, but you're just, they can't take away the leadership and the, it is everything, you know, I don't even know where to start on that.
0: Yeah. Yeah. You know, talking about leadership. So, one thing that I would say, Justin, for me is the like relentless confidence, you know? So, for example, Peter and I actually, we were in the same company together. And we had an active shooter drill with over 500 soldiers. And so we were simulating coming out, the soldiers all getting released from formation. So you got 500 soldiers, you know, heading off in different directions. And all of a sudden an active shooter comes in. And once you do drills like that, training like that, and of course we do combat lanes, you know, I don't even need to get into that, but once you physically go through situations that are so intense like that, and that require a trained response, I don't think you can ever take away the confidence that comes from that.
1: I think it becomes part of your DNA.
0: Yeah.
1: You know?
0: Yeah. Like I find myself, I mean, this is really bad. This is part of my PTSD too. Anytime in a big crowded room, I'm making plans like, okay, if somebody comes in, you know, if an active shooter,
1: every restaurant I go into, it's right? Some at first, you know, my wife's like, that's, you're like, what, who are you staring at? I'm like, everyone. I'm scanning everyone. I'm assessing them. I, you know, and right or wrong, you're judging people, you're assessing people, you're assessing threats, possible threats, exits, everything.
0: That's right.
1: I don't know any vets who would ever sit with their back to a crowd. Mm-hmm. You know?
0: No. I, as a matter of fact, I remember I had, oh, Dan's so sweet. He said, you guys have books to write. Dan is an amazing author. Dan's authored like 6 books, maybe even more. He's pretty incredible. But I remember one time at a Costco, Justin, I had ordered a pizza to bring over to some friends, and it was taking a really long time. And as I was waiting there, I just kept noticing it was like super crowded. And all of a sudden I was like, who are all these people behind me? And I found myself literally like plastered up against the back wall. Mm-hmm. You know, here's the I don't know what you call it, the serving area where they deliver the pizzas. And I am literally up against the back wall, like looking at every single person. And I mean, I didn't realize it at first. You know, I felt myself getting tense, and then it was like, okay,
1: you start tunnel vision, you start assessing. Right. And you know, with that, a lot of people are civilians. I see a lot there. Oh, you can't judge this and that. Well, yeah, you profile everything and everyone. That's just what you do. It's instinctive. It's trained. It's life-saving. So, and that's hard to explain that. Yes, every single person that I walk by gets profiled.
0: That's right.
1: It's just how it is.
0: That's right. And I want to talk a little bit more about what it's like to be a veteran when we come back, but we've got to do a short commercial break. Justin, we'll be back in just a minute.

0: All right. And we are back with our exciting guest, Justin Merchant. Justin, how are you?
1: Good. How are you?
0: I'm good. I'm really enjoying this conversation. I'm so thankful we've got some amazing listeners who are joining in. As a matter of fact, John says that hypervigilance that we were talking about before the break, it becomes part of you. I use it weekly. Heading up the security team at my church. That's awesome, John.
1: Yeah. That and is unfortunately, awesome. That's a thing that is not just a stand around job either anymore, you know?
0: Yeah. Yeah. I mean, everywhere. And that's why, you know, sometimes people ask me like, oh, you know, isn't it really hard for you? And, you know, it's hard to really answer that because yes, it is challenging when you're constantly vigilant and on the lookout, but in the same hand, that gives me a lot of peace of mind because
1: it's like an itch, you have to do it.
0: Yeah. And then it's this feeling of like, you know, I imagine most of us,

0: know, a lot of things come up. So these things are very, when you're talking PTSD and all that, these things are very stressful. You know, you don't show it on the outside, you know, you've learned to cope with it, but on the inside, you're like a knot.
1: Yeah.
0: And it's like flexing nonstop when your brain is stuff up, you know, and I think it's exhausting for a lot of people. Not in a bad way. It's just part of the deal.
1: Yeah, absolutely. You know, I had two Mondays ago, Justin, I had a really not great experience. I was at this retreat where we were learning how to take our stories and turn them into, you know, like keynote speaking engagements, and just how to get better at telling our stories. And the guy delivering the training, he was telling a story about how his roommate had picked up a loaded gun off the counter and put it up to his head. And, you know, of course, as he's telling the story, he literally he's physically grabbing a gun, and he walks straight up to me, staring me straight in the eye, and put the gun to my head. And I didn't know what happened. You know, I got caught in this moment, like, wait, what's going on? And yeah. I reminded myself where I was, right? I'm like, okay. But what happened after that, Justin, was as time kept going on and he kept teaching the class, I kept having these flashbacks of him walking over and putting a gun to my head. And my mind was remembering it as it was real, as if he had a gun to my head.
0: Yeah, that was a real threat.
1: And it kept getting worse and worse and worse, like by the hour, and to the point where I finally was like, you know, it was not good. And after that, Justin, I had to leave the retreat. I did not feel safe. Mm-hmm. It was a really horrible experience. And I'm embarrassed to say this, but the next 2 weeks, I couldn't really function.
0: Yeah.
1: You know, the last couple of weeks have been.
0: Yeah. So hard. A lot of people, like the one question from, I think, John, it was, you know, what did you take away from it? We try to think of the good things, but, you know, there are other things that we take away too that aren't good. You know, a lot of people, it's not hard to snap easily. It's not hard to snap at someone, to be impatient. I'm very impatient. I expect it now type of thing, because that's what you were expected to do over there. It was like that. So there's a lot of things that aren't always positive that we take away from it too, that we have to deal with nonstop.
1: Yeah.
0: You know, not ripping into people for no reason or being impatient and things like that, you know?
1: Yeah. And, you know, I definitely agree with you, Justin, that was part of your experience and the nature of how we had to operate then. But I would also tell you, you know, I don't know how much research you've done into the physiology of the human body, but when we carry that type of stress, it is almost impossible for us to maintain a equilibrium that normal people maintain.
0: Yeah.
1: You know, and so sometimes people will look at us like, oh, what an ass, or, you know, and they don't understand, like, it's even more than just what we experienced over 20 some years, two decades of life, right? Mm-hmm. It's literally how we are. It's
0: almost like where nature nurture becomes one. The nurture of the military becomes your DNA, which is more nature, you know. I think I don't read a lot of books on the psychology of things. I just try to, you know, analyze myself or situations when I feel a certain way. I kind of step out of the box and try to explain or understand why I'm being like that. And sometimes, you know, you are, and you just, there's no stopping. It's just, like I said, it's like an itch, and you just, if you're mad at something, you just got to get it out. I don't know.
1: Yeah. You know, I will tell you, Justin, I highly recommend finding a good therapist or counselor. You know, I was skeptical at first. I mean, I put it off for years, almost 10 years.

0: even though I knew I had some serious stuff going on in the background. But I was amazed, Justin, that as I was working, and I'm unfortunately, you know, talking like it wasn't till about a year and a half or 2 years of going to therapy every week, you know, so I'm it's not a quick process,
1: yeah.
0: But, you know, I didn't even realize, like, I had no control, kind of like you're talking about, like, you know, I would go from zero to 100 in like 2 seconds, mm-hmm. you know, and my poor family, oh, my poor family, but it gets better, you know, yeah. It really does, Justin.
1: They have the luxury of being, I mean, I don't want naive to be such a negative word, but safe, naive. They don't have to carry that we did. So that's kind of a luxury to be relaxed.
0: It is. And, you know, I had talked about this the other day for Memorial Day, you know, I was saying, you know, hey, I get it. You know, people are busy. So maybe you don't even know really what Memorial Day is, or maybe you don't know the difference between it and Veterans Day. And, you know, we could get offended, but what's the point? You know, people are busy. They all have their own lives, their own, you know, drama and challenges they're dealing with. But that's why I'm so grateful when I do have friends or family or listeners, you know, that aren't veterans, but that tune in anyways. Because the more that you can learn and understand, the more that you realize, like, you know, if you know that somebody is a combat veteran, for me, I have a little bit more patience with them, a little bit more grace.
1: Yeah, I don't think there's some who can do that. I think some they'll never get it. And it's not their fault. Just there's no way. Yeah. And that's like, you know, when you, the first time you come home and friends say, hey, you know, tell us some stories from there, and you tell them, and you've experienced you've experienced it, you've felt a certain way emotionally, whatever it was, and you tell them, and they're like, oh man, that's crazy, and you're not getting the feedback that you expect out of the story because you visually saw it and physically experienced it. They're just hearing a story. They're probably desensitized to it because of Hollywood and movies and just not being there. So I think that's, for me analyzing that situation, I feel like maybe that's why a lot of vets don't tell stories, because it hit them a certain way. It meant a certain thing to them. And when you tell it and it's received lightly, it's like, okay, I'm just not going to tell this anymore, because that made me mad that they didn't see it the same way. It's not their fault. You know, they can't, but it doesn't change that you're still upset about how it was received, you know. And maybe it's more than that. Maybe they just don't want to talk about it, like I was talking about with the doorway thing, you know, they just don't want to go there.
0: That's why I think these conversations are so important, Justin, because I know you and I, when we were just having an offline conversation, we had kind of talked about this. And, you know, I've been experiencing being a combat veteran for almost 25 years now, you know, my first deployment. And I look at my experiences interacting with civilians. And until you explained that, I never could put a finger on it. I could never really, you know, capture the feelings that I was having or why it frustrated me so much. But hearing you explain that, I was like, yeah, that's it. Because I'm talking about, you know, arriving to a place and literally hearing on the radio that my battle buddies on the same exact road that I was just on, all of them getting killed.
1: Yeah.
0: You know, so
1: the closest thing that I think they can relate is movies, which don't really depict it that well. I mean, that's their experiences from back here. Yeah. And, you know, that's their luxury, is to not have to have that. It's a luxury, but it's also, I would much rather be on this side of it, even with all that stuff.
0: Right.
1: I just feel more alert, more aware, more, you know, the way I want to be. I don't want to be a sheep.
0: Absolutely. Well, let's take one more comment before we have to go to commercial break. But John Herring says, you can't unlive your experiences. They are very shaping in your current person. the hardest part for me was relearning to be present in the moment in the post-service environment. Yeah, that's so powerful. And we'll come back to that in a minute, Justin. We look forward to seeing you guys in just a few, right after this commercial break.

0: All right, we're back. It's JJ Mahoney here with Justin Merchant, and you are listening to or watching or both Lean Into Legacy. So, Justin, I am really curious for you. What does legacy mean to you?
1: I would say it's anything positive that you can bring to the table to leave after you're gone with friends, family, community. I'd say anything like that. Your empire, whatever you want to call it.
0: And what does your legacy look like, Justin?
1: I'm hoping it's not done yet, but you know, so far, I'm hoping the kids are still fairly young, but I'm hoping it shows them, to serve in some capacity. Honor and all those good things. Push on, don't be a victim. Dig in, move forward. My favorite thing is when people say that you can't do something, it's like tunnel vision. There's no stopping to prove them wrong, just to say, yeah, I don't care if I had to go through all this, I just proved you wrong.
0: Yeah, absolutely. And I think also, Justin, there's always that feeling of, you didn't think I could do it, I did it, yeah. But also the self-worth that comes out of that, for me, doing hard things, it just builds confidence, and yeah, it sucks. A lot of times it's not fun. There are scars that we carry with us that will probably never go away. But those scars, we can look at that and, almost every scar that you have, whether it's something that you have on your body or something, that stays with you in your mind, you can look back to that experience and see just what amazing lessons came out of it.
1: Yeah. And you're more confident, I think, because you carry a certain kind of knowledge and experience.
0: Right.
1: So what would you tell? What you say and do, and that's how we were trained. And it's having that, and the reason we can deal with this and not always show it on outside is because of that military bearing that's been instilled into us.
0: Absolutely. I'm curious what you would say to somebody who may be listening, and maybe they didn't serve in the military, or, maybe like Doug, they didn't wear a uniform for 45 years. What would you tell them about legacy?
1: Oh, I think it comes in all forms. And a lot of people you hear say, I never served, but I wish I would have. You always hear that a lot, almost as if it makes them better, or like they're lesser because they didn't, and ashamed or whatever. But I think you use what you're good at, you use some of the same core values, and I think you can have the same outcome in a different way. They're not hardcore values. They've been pressed into us pretty hard through what we do verbally. But I think if you instill those into your day-to-day, and I've always had people like Marty Hogan, who he was a, I hope I don't get it wrong, I think he's a major at the 185th, but he said the goal of this park, for example, to leave it better than when you found it.
0: Yeah.
1: So I guess you leave the world better than when you found it, and you should have a pretty good legacy, no matter if you're military or not.
0: Come on, man. That's really good, Justin. That's really good. And, unfortunately, I think what we see a lot today, especially in America, is ingratitude, complaining, victimization,
1: Entitlement.
0: And yeah. I just like to ask somebody that struggles with that, and appreciate you, John. I'd like to ask somebody that struggles with that, what type of life would you prefer? Would you prefer focusing on everything that is miserable in your life and that you have no control over? Or would you prefer to look to the horizon, understand that you have the ability to make a choice and a decision and take action, and know that you have some control over what's happening to you? I don't get it, Justin. I really don't get, I mean, I think it's like an addiction.
1: Right.
0: People that have suffered, you know, and I get it. I get it.
1: Sometimes people, because of the entitlement, they expect things to be handed to them. And I think they expect situations to be solved for them. So I think a lot of times it comes off to me, and this is profiling things, but very lazy, very entitled, expecting everyone else to do it for you, handouts, you know. So I think when they get knocked down so many times, they're just like, why get back up? I'm just going to get knocked back down anyway. Might as well just stay down here where we don't always think like that.
0: Yeah. And I think, you know, that's one thing I'm pretty confident that in the military, most people learn you have control over what's going on. Mm-hmm. Now, that doesn't mean...
1: Product of parenting, current culture.
0: Yeah.
1: Things we're exposed to around here, you know? Things got real relaxed. The structure kind of went away with parenting. You know, there used to be a time when... And I'm sure teachers were different too. And my mom being a teacher, I always kind of noticed this. But there was a time when we were younger where... and before us, where a teacher would say something and the parents would back the teacher. Now the parents back the kids, and, you know, they go there taking the kids' side when, you know, and I don't know, every situation's different. Teachers are maybe different, but at least from our era, if you ever got something sent home from a teacher.
0: That's right.
1: My parents weren't going to back me.
0: No. I completely agree with you. I completely agree.
1: Maybe it's just a complete lack of accountability for kids, and they grow up with that.
0: Yeah. I mean, that there's so much going on in the world that is frustrating, that could definitely be improved. But again, like, you know, how fun would it be to sit here on this episode and talk for 2 hours about how miserable things are? You know, I'll never forget this image, Justin. I was an Arabic linguist, so I went to the Defense Language Institute in Monterey, California. Beautiful, beautiful base overlooking the bay. And I'll never forget this experience. Like, it's ingrained in my mind. And, you know, we had to go running every single morning for PT. And I remember I'm running up this beautiful hill, and it is really rooty. I don't know what the right word is, but there's lots of roots sticking up out of the ground from all the trees. And I'm like, I had a big fall. And so after I had that big fall, I'm just like literally, I say literally a lot. I just noticed that. But I'm staring at the ground looking for the next root to come, right? And I finally paused for a minute because I saw this like glimmer. And I looked up, and it was the most magnificent sunrise I'd ever seen in my life. And I just had this like realization, like, wow, yes, there are roots in the ground. And yes, they can be painful when you trip over them. But if you are just focused on the worrying about the next bad thing that's going to happen, look what else you might be missing.
1: True.
0: I never would have seen that. And if I was stuck in that mentality, Justin, I would have missed that sunset or sunrise completely, because I just would have been so worried about, oh, there's another root. Better make sure I don't fall again, you know?
1: I think it's common as a metaphor that people walk around with their head down a lot more than they walk with it up.
0: Yeah, I don't know. I want to encourage people that are listening. I want to encourage anyone that is struggling, that's having a hard time, to let you know you're not alone. Oof, we all are going through our own things. You know, I mean, you can hear that Justin and I are veterans, and you can make an assumption like, yeah, they probably had some rough experiences. But, you know, I think that's also the challenge right now, Justin, is that we're all so focused on our own challenges and our own struggles that we just assume nobody else is feeling it. And I think you'd be amazed, you know, if you slowed down and didn't judge someone so quickly and it took time to, God forbid, have a conversation, you know, you might find out. Yeah, we're not alone. We're not alone in pain.
1: Just different.
0: Yeah, I like that. It's just different. It's just different. And, you know, I think that's one of the amazing things about what you are doing over there with the Siouxland Park, the memorial, Justin, is that you are opening up the door for many conversations.
1: Yeah. And the cool thing about it is the community is rallying behind it, what little they know about it. It's not like there's no renderings out there for people to see. We have a few, but I've really found out that they just got to be asked and they're willing to help. Yeah. They can't help if they don't know what you have going on. So I've had a really good positive experience with asking local businesses to be involved and stuff. And they have. I don't think I've had very many that haven't been able to. And if they can't, it's just, you know, it's just a thing where they just can't, but pretty much everyone has.
0: Wow. That's so awesome. And I want to get back to that in a minute, but we've got to take a quick commercial break and we'll be right back.

0: Right. To a hero.
1: And we're back with Justin Merchant and your girl, JJ Mahoney. Hey, everybody. Thanks for sticking with us. You're listening to and watching Lean Into Legacy. So, Justin, speaking about legacy, you guys have a special event coming up. Is that correct?
2: Yes. At the park, we're getting ready. It's a little early, but we're getting ready for our Siouxland Freedom Park Ball. It's kind of more of a banquet now than a ball, but that's still what they call it. We decided to have a guest speaker who's I'm friends with, Debbie Lee. So she is, some people in the community know who she is, but she's a Gold Star mother of Navy SEAL Mark Lee. He was showed in that movie American Sniper, friends with Chris Kyle. And he was the first SEAL to die in Iraq in 06. Mm-hmm. So she's going to be speaking on her experiences with handling that. I think one of her messages is, you know, it happened, now what am I going to do with it type of thing. And we decided to have some local Gold Star families from the area come, get them tables there. And then, you know, of course, silent auction. The point of the ball is to have something of awareness for us, but also to raise money for our ongoing memorials and events. So this one will be for the first phase of the new desert memorial that we're going to be doing.
1: Wow. How did you guys come up with that idea?
2: Well, they were looking to see who the next speaker would be. And a lot of people automatically think veteran, let's have a veteran speak. And we had Bobby, I can't remember his last name. He got burned up pretty bad overseas. He's a common speaker around. And I said, well, you know, we might be the trunk of the tree, but there's a lot of branches to this. I said, what about... You know, what about other aspects of the military family? And that would be the people who didn't sign on the dotted line, but were forced to sign, you know. So we came up with them. And then, you know, we went on because we have the Duong Daras are a local family that they lost John. So, you know, his sister was highly involved in that. And so she's kind of spearheading the getting the Gold Star families and using her avenues of contacts that she has for that.
1: Yeah, that's amazing. I think there's no greater appreciation than to that of the family. Because at the end of the day, you know, we can't do what we do if we don't have people at home taking care of business.
2: Right.
1: And holding up the fort for us. And, you know, even before I was married, I was single when I went to Iraq and Afghanistan. And, you know, my mom and dad played such a huge role in my sanity and taking care of me and supporting me and being a, you know, a attentive ear when I needed to vent. And, you know, sometimes garrison can be just as hard. You know, when you're not deployed, it can be just as challenging. And without the people that love us, supporting us, none of us could do what we do. We really couldn't.
2: Yeah. And then, you know, with them, that becomes their, when you become a Gold Star family, mm-hmm. you know, that becomes your, that's kind of your image now. That's who you are now. There's expectations, there's questions, you know, with what you're saying before, where people will talk about things, you know, when I heard a Gold Star mom talk at Memorial Day ceremony at Freedom Park, and I've noticed this a lot, people are like, wow, that's a really good message. And that's one of the first things I think of, but it's also, wow, I'm shocked they got through it. I always think that, like, I'm impressed how they got through it, because I would have a hard time getting through something like that, you know, speaking on it. So, yes, I'm impressed with the message, but I'm always impressed. And the first thing I think of is, holy cow, they got through it. Or are they going to get through it with what they're talking about, you know?
1: Yeah, absolutely.
2: It's like Debbie, you know, I don't think she expected to be going around the country talking about her son. And, you know, that's also the other thing of putting your head down and facing it head on. You know, she could have crawled in a hole and drank and whatever else, but she took it head on. I'm sure it still affects her, but at least something comes out of it.
1: Yeah.
2: With him.
1: Yeah. I mean, and honestly, Justin, it goes back to the conversation we were having just before the break, you know, how are you going to choose to live your life? Because we all have horrible things that happen to us, horrible things that we experience. So the main question, though, that each of us has to ask ourselves at one point in time is, are we going to let this define us? Are we going to pick up our head and find a way to move forward? And the really powerful part is if you can find a way to help somebody on the other end.
2: Yeah. Yeah. So I'm hoping, I think it's going to be a pretty impactful, pretty emotional ball. And so yeah. I'm glad I knew her, and I'm glad I thought of that to have her come on, because it's just a different outside the bubble aspect of us.
1: Yeah, absolutely. So. And what kind of help do you need, Justin? I know there are people out there that are thinking, sure. How can I get involved with this?
2: Right now, we're trying to fill the tables. I think we have room for 600 people. So, right. You know, the more people there, the more awareness, the better. You know, if people are not from around here, they want to donate a table to either veterans who can come out and have that night to experience where, you know, they're not as fortunate to be able to pay for something like that. There are those options. There's also options to pay for a Gold Star Families table. We're trying to sit two families of four each at each table. And then just anything with the donations that go towards the new memorial that we have to do, or any silent auction items, which if that's the avenue you would want to go, we raise money for, it's all raised for the new memorial.
1: That's so powerful, Justin. And again, I would recommend to anybody listening, you know, even if you're not from the area, make a trip to Nebraska. It's actually a pretty beautiful place. You know, there's not a whole lot going on. I think it's nice and quiet. It can be very peaceful. And the area where the Freedom Park is just gorgeous, you know, right alongside that river. And I just want to highlight John's comment here. It says, military families are amazingly resilient. Spouses and children didn't volunteer. They got drafted. That's a great way of putting it.
2: Voluntold.
1: Voluntold. That's right. Thank you for that, John. And, you know, it's so powerful when you hear a good speaker that is able to convey the challenges that they experienced and overcome. And I think Debbie is just going to be amazing, you know, and I think all of us can use some perspective in our life. So for anybody out there that is in the Sioux City, South Sioux City area, or Omaha, anywhere in Nebraska or, you know, Iowa, or even South Dakota, you have to come to this event. It's going to be really powerful. And Justin, are you sure you want me to put your information out there for everybody?
2: Yeah, that's fine.
1: Okay. So Justin is, you know, excited to talk to anybody that's willing to get involved, that wants to come help, that wants to donate, that wants to come to the ball. Or like he said, perhaps, you know, gift a table to some veterans who couldn't necessarily afford it on their own. And this is Justin's contact information, justinmerchant@kw.com. And his phone number is 605-759-6464. And just give Justin a call. And he's a pretty great guy to get to know as well. Uh-oh. You can't hear Alexa, can you?
2: So, no.
1: Okay, good. I think that's a good thing about having a microphone. I'm always worried. There's always things going on in my house that I'm like, can everybody hear that?
2: I know. I had to hide. I told the kids, just go upstairs, go somewhere. So for it to be this quiet in the house, it's pretty amazing in itself.
1: Yeah, you're going to have to take them out for ice cream or something. You know, do some type of celebration.
2: Sometimes I do feel like I'm in a war zone with everything going on. It's just a war zone where no one's listening to what I'm saying.
1: Oh man, I can imagine. All right. Well, it's that time again. We've got to take a quick commercial break. So we'll be right back after this.

0: And we are back with Lean Into Legacy with JJ and Justin Merchant. Justin, welcome back.
1: All right.
0: So we've got a little bit of time left, and I'd like to focus our last few conversations on what you think could be most helpful to people who, when did you retire?
1: 2 years ago.
0: So people who were, who are in your shoes where you were 2 years ago, maybe some lessons learned.
1: Yeah, find something to do for sure.
0: Find something to do. Yeah.
1: You do. You have to find something to do. And it depends if you feel like I'm good, I served, I'm just going to blend in. That's fine. And if you feel like I still feel like I need to do something, I still have the passion and energy to do something, then you just need to do it. If you think it and it's just a thought and it doesn't go any further than that, then you know it might eat you up to not do it. You just got to act on it, you know?
0: Yeah, I think that's great advice. And you know, it's just like the military too, right? The worst thing you could do if you get ambushed or, you know, you're facing the enemy is to do nothing. That's yeah. The worst thing. Always lean towards action, right? Yeah. And I think I struggle with that, Justin. I honestly do because first of all, I was not being honest with myself.
1: Yeah.
0: Everybody said it was going to be a challenge. And I don't know. Not to say that I thought I was better than anybody else, but I guess had this false sense of, I don't know, that transition wouldn't be hard. Mm-hmm. You know, that it wasn't going to be challenging, that I could just jump into another thing and everything would be fine.
1: Yeah.
0: And for me, Justin, I took what I was really good at in the military, my skill set, and I decided to start my own business. And I really believed, like, okay, this is my new mission. No, it's not. You know, a mission is not just making money.
1: Yeah.
0: You know, it can be, you know, but for me,
1: it can be an objective, but
0: yeah, exactly. Yeah. And it's not something bigger than yourself. You know, yes, it feels good to help people, to get their businesses started and to give great advice and guidance, and to get to see the fruits of that. But at the same hand, it's not the same as being willing to put your life on the line for your brothers and your sisters.
1: Right. And we should know better than anyone that life's short. So you got to do what you want. Cause when people ask other people, from my experience, when you ask other people, oh, should I do this? I was thinking about doing this, and they, oh, I don't know. Not many people make it. It's pretty hard. It's blah, blah. Well, I don't know. They're either being protective or they're telling you what they would do. Maybe they're not ambitious people. Maybe it's not something that they are interested in. So they wouldn't put a whole lot of stock into it. So at the end of the day, they don't have to live with the results of your decision. You do. So you might as well just do what you want to do and stop asking people, because it's just a stall tactic to getting it done.
0: Absolutely. Absolutely. John Herring says, get involved so you can maintain your own relevance. Yeah, absolutely. Mm-hmm. And if I'm getting real, John, you know, I mean, I remember, Justin, there were months that I would walk around in the morning and literally just say, God, take me. I don't have a reason to be here anymore, you know? And unfortunately for me, one of the biggest mistakes I made was isolating myself. And because I live in Texas and my family is in Nebraska and, you know, all other states all over the country, it was really easy for me to just retreat into my own little world where, you know, I didn't answer phone calls. I didn't answer text messages. And as much as people cared about me, you know, after so many unanswered text messages, you just kind of move on. You know, so I think another bit of advice,
1: you imprison yourself.
0: Yeah, absolutely. And it's so easy to do. especially if you go my direction and you're like, no, I'm not going to focus on the military. I'm not going to focus on finding veterans. But that's a problem because you don't realize it. But as a uniformed personnel, you are surrounded by other military service members. So you're never alone. Right, I don't think we ever think about that. Like, at least I didn't. It was just such a part of my natural everyday experience that I didn't think, oh, I don't have all these people with me now. And instead, I just retreated into this isolation and really believed the lie that I was going through what I was going through completely alone and nobody else in the world understood it.
1: Yeah. Yeah. It's easy to sit down and do nothing. It takes no effort.
0: Yeah. And, you know, I recommend that to anybody listening, anybody going through a transition, anybody going through a hard time, you know, whether it's divorce, your kids are leaving the house, you're becoming an empty nester, you lost your job, or you're getting ready to start a new adventure. Any type of significant transition or challenge, there are other people going through the same thing. And I promise you, you will find comfort in knowing you're not alone.
1: Yeah. It's hard. You don't always realize it. What's going on?
0: What do you think also helped you, Justin, other than, you know, getting involved and being part of coming up with great ideas for the memorial and, you know, the dog tag chandelier? Like, yeah. What were some other personal things for you that helped you with your transition?
1: I mean, I have a lot of hobbies that I bounce around to. So that
0: helps. That's good.
1: Definitely having family around doesn't hurt. You know, anything that can distract you from negative thoughts is a good thing. And if you induce more and more positive endorphins than serotonin, then you'll eventually climb out of it. You just can't stay down too long.
0: Yeah, that's really great. You know, I find it ironic that, you know, for, I don't know, 21 and a half years, every single day started with working out. And yet when I transitioned, that was one of the first things that I took a break on.
1: Oh yeah. You're like, I took a break on saving.
0: Yeah. And it's like, you know, part of you is like, oh, I'm not going to run today. You know, oh, it feels so good to just sleep in.
1: That's the one thing, like when you're in the military, everything is so structured for you and everything is told and you follow this and follow that. And for once you're like, man, I wonder what it's like to not be told what to do, to just do what I want to do. And not that you don't have the freedom to do mostly what you want to do, but I mean, there are restrictions, there's expectations and guidelines that just like people are like, if someone's like, I want to get out because I'm just sick of, I want to grow a beard. And they're like, you'd get out just because of that? It's like, you don't know how big of a thing that is for a guy to not, you know, I didn't get to grow a beard till I was like, what, 42? You know, the first time I grew one was when COVID happened and we didn't have to go to the base for a few months. I'm like, oh, I'm just going to see what happens. And I was like, okay. And then I started, that really, the COVID time frame is when I started really thinking like, yeah, I'm kind of done. I did my
0: time. I'm kind of over this. Yeah. Just shaving every day.
1: Just to be able to have even your days, your weekends, whatever, to yourself.
0: Yeah.
1: To be able to plan ahead without being like, oh, when do I have to go do this or that?
0: Yeah. It's a good feeling. It's definitely a good feeling.
1: Yeah. There's pros and cons, but you always are going to miss it. But I mean, that's like losing somebody close to you too. You know, you're always going to miss them, but you got to move on. I mean, you don't have to forget about them. You just got to keep going, I guess is what I'm saying.
0: Right. I mean, I think that's a great point, Justin, because, you know, that's what we learn from any challenging experience is if you get stuck in it and you get stagnant, that's when it gets difficult. But if you have something to look forward to, something that you're invested in, it just helps you to keep moving forward and keep that positive momentum. And, you know,
1: even if you get that tire spinning with whatever's making you happy, then eventually, you know, the other one will start spinning too. And other things will daisy chain to help you out.
0: Right.
1: To look up for you, positive.
0: Right. Absolutely. Well, Justin, we are coming down to our last commercial break. So we will be right back after this.

0: All right, and we are back with Leaning Into the Legacy with JJ and Justin. Welcome back, Justin.
1: Thanks.
0: I really enjoyed this conversation so far. You know, you and I had a chance to talk a little bit before we actually went live, and you were explaining what you have on the wall behind me. Can you tell our listeners if you can describe it and then also point it out to our viewers?
1: Sure. This is kind of like my great grandpa's corner. Somehow, some way, my great grandma didn't really keep a lot of stuff. So for this to all exist is crazy. But they found this boot camp photo from 1944, which is cool. Wow. And these two certificates over here, one's a Gold Star citation from the Legion. And because he died over in Operation Market Garden in World War II. Mm. And then a presidential memorial kind of certificate, his shadow box, his original Purple Heart and certificate, and then the letter written home to my great grandma. And along with that is the last picture that my grandma had with her dad sitting off to the corner there. So he was a 82nd Airborne 325th Glider Infantry Regiment. So he was basically a big fabric and metal plane with no engine tied to the back of a C-47. And they would just release it and let them glide down to the ground and get out and fight.
0: Wow, that's incredible. Now, yeah. I'm very curious, when did you learn about your grandfather's service?
1: My dad's always been in the history and military.

0: So looking for his stuff, just being in the history, I'm like, so he died November 3rd in a glider crash, but the last gliders flew in September 27th. So how is that a thing? I think it was just easier for my grandma to deal with. But
1: Yeah.
0: we were looking for my daughter's stuff at my parents', or my baby stuff at my for my daughter's baby shower at my parents' house, and there was a cardboard tube, and in that was some of these certificates, and this one here, which was a letter home saying that he died holding a defensive position by enemy artillery, which is, most likely an 88 or something into the trees. If you ever seen Band of Brothers, where some of them hit the ground and blew up, some of them were timed where they blow up in the air and cause more havoc with blowing down and trees and stuff. So somewhere in there, and he died November 3rd, and they got off the line on the 12th. So anyway,
1: Wow.
0: I dug
1: Yeah.
0: into it for like a year, and I ended up getting in touch with some guys from the 82nd, from World War II through the 82nd Airborne Association. And I came really, really close with a guy named Jesse Oxendine. And he has an interview online somewhere with some North Carolina archives, military archives or something. But really cool guy. He's like a surrogate grandpa. He became super close, and I'd go visit him all the time. We talk on the phone like every other day. And
1: Oh.
0: He passed away a while ago, but I'm still close with his son. We talk every now and then, or
1: Wonderful.
0: comment, text. So it was a cool experience to meet Jesse and kind of learn about who they were and what they did and stuff. And that was a time when, like Jesse said, when the war got over, we were still on patrol, and we would walk out into this field, three of us, and he said there was some trees out there, and you could tell it was like some sort of mesh net over top of them. And there was
1: Yeah.
0: tracks going out there. So they went out to discover, and he goes, "I just thought it was the weirdest thing that this plane didn't have any propellers on it." And it was like, an early German jet. So he didn't know what it was because it was an early jet. It was a crazy time, but I love that kind of stuff. And so then, I took that overseas knowledge from Jesse, knowledge from what I've learned. And, when we went to Germany, I was like, rental car, going to Usenbeek, to the Netherlands, and checking it all out. So it was fun.
1: That is so exciting. I had no idea all that was gonna come out of asking a simple question.
0: And Marco, the one who took me around, I mean, he wouldn't let me buy anything, lunch, dinner, any books, anything like that. And then he took me to the place where Grandpa was temporarily buried at temporary cemeteries, and then he was sent back home. So he's at Graceland in Sioux City, but for 4 years he stayed in a temporary cemetery. So I went there. I went to where the Fox Hill, where he the area where he died in. So it was cool. I'm the only one that's been over there in our family to see any of that.
1: Oh, Justin, that's so incredible. And to me, this just brings us full circle to, the amazing work that you guys are doing over there at the Siouxland Freedom Park. I mean, think about how much you had to dig to find all that valuable information.
0: And Marty digs like that all the time to help these families who only know very little to dig into it. I mean, for him to find Civil War information on a guy who was from Dakota City, who fought and was in Andersonville. So if you're curious what Andersonville is, it was bad. It was a bad area, and it was a bad POW camp, in the Civil War.
1: What would it have been like for you to have a memorial that actually told the story of your grandfather?
0: Oh, that'd be cool, but I mean, off the cuff, you're like, oh yeah, I would do something like that. But then it's like, I feel like it would be taking away from, everybody and all of what they did, because his wife, my great grandma, she was a Rosie the Riveter. And
1: Oh my
0: so if you know about
1: God.
0: World War II, there was a lot more support on the home front. Car factories, sewing machine, sewing machine companies made M1 Grands, they made 1903, they made pistols, they made bombs, Ford made planes, International Harvester made rifles, that's like a tractor company. Typewriter companies made pistols, sewing machine companies made, Singer made pistols. Like everyone chipped in and did something. So knowing history like I do, it feels a little awkward to have it just about.

0: him.
1: Yeah.
0: Isolating him out of it. I'd like for him to be a part of a bigger memorial, but
1: yeah,
0: not as his own.
1: Yeah, that I mean that's
0: this is his memorial.
1: That's such a cool perspective, you know, to always be thinking bigger and thinking about who else was right. involved and who else was supporting. And you know, and for me, I think that's why these memorials are so important, because we need to be able to capture their legacies, you know, yeah. and we need to celebrate them. And again, I think it's so easy for Americans to get complacent with, you know, everything that we have at our fingertips. It's like you start to take it for granted.
0: Yeah.
1: And for me, there is nothing more powerful than walking through a memorial like that beautiful one that you guys have established, the Siouxland Freedom Park, to just really take some time to reflect.
0: And I think in France and in the Netherlands, I can speak mostly for Netherlands, for the current generation that are in grade school and above, this is passed down, the appreciation. These guys are just bonkers about being appreciative of those guys and of us. And they continue to still honor them with, you know, all kinds of things. These people who who adopt these graves, some of them are passed down from their family to them. And, you know, they're expected to go out there and different times, but I don't think they ever have to. The expectation is to do that, but I think they do it willingly anyway. Christmas, Veterans Day, Memorial Day, their birthday, the day they died, any excuse they can, they go out there. Some go out there all the time. And I've heard of a lot of them writing correspondence back home to the family. So it's cool. Yeah, I had some cool experiences in the cemetery that my grandpa would have went to.
1: Wow.
0: Going out there to visit that. You know, one lady with a walker, she was with three friends. She could speak English, the other ones couldn't. She asked if I was American. She asked if I had someone here that she would visit their grave. I said no, he got sent back home. He was in the Mook Weilerbahn area, but he would have went here. And she was translating this to them, and they ended up pulling €5 out of their pocket. They wanted me to get them flowers.
1: Wow. Well, Justin, I'm so sad. You know, we've got to close for now, but I just thank you so much for your service. I thank you for everything that you're doing for the Siouxland Freedom Park and to honor the legacy of our veterans. And I just know there are so many other people out there that appreciate you just as much as I do, Justin. And so I just thank you for your continued service.
0: Yeah, no problem.
1: All right, y'all. Yeah. I hope you have a great morning, afternoon, or evening, wherever it is for you all over the world. Yeah, thanks for joining us.
0: Yeah, thanks.
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0: Was that it?
1: Yep. We'll see y'all later.
0: Yeah. All right.
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0: Hello, hello, hello. Good morning, good morning. Today is July 13, 2026. I wanted to say June. What is happening? It was like first we were in like, I don't know, March, and then June happened. And now we're in July. I know that's how it goes. I just can't believe how fast time is actually just taking us on this beautiful spin. And what a awakening I had about a month ago, and I finally have completed it. And we are going to do series. And the first series we're going to do is the consciousness of humanity. I decided, and thanks to one of my viewers, that they said to me, MJ, have you ever thought about diving in into all the aspects and how that can help others? And I said, it's funny because the philosophy of consciousness is about awareness, perspective, and about observing. And it's about understanding without judgment. So, yeah, I have. So what I decided, with the help of some friends, is I went back in time because just like PTSD, we stack trauma. We stack things that we don't even aware that we stack them because our human ego is just let it be, let it be, let it go. But the problem is that it's the drip, and it's another drip, and it's another drip, and it's another drip until then here comes Mrs. Potts and she just blows her cool, or he just blows his cool, because that drip is impeding and we never balanced what it was to begin with. We kind of was like, well, it's over there. Yeah, right. So when we think like that, now we have to realize that different modalities, different energies, different people wake up to a reality of, when did that happen? So, welcome to my four-part series of Consciousness of Humanity. And I am very, very, very excited for this. Today is the art of entitlement, because I'm sure you've heard some people lately going, why do they feel so entitled? How come they, that's like entitlement. So, it's not like it is. And we are all to blame. If you want to say blame, I don't like the word blame. I like the word we are all part of that event. If you grew up from the 1950s on, we are all part of that event. And we're going to dive into that. But before we do that, you already know what happens on the beginning of my shows. We have to ask the angels, what does today bring? And what does that mean? So today, it is 071326. It results in a one. And it's so ironic because we're in a new moon of Cancer too, and we're in Mercury's retrograde. And it's like, it's all, let's just start at the very beginning, right? The seed. Let's just start right there. So number one with the angels means that the angels urge you to put yourself first. It is very important to maintain your own personal energy levels to achieve perfect health and emotional well-being. With increased energy levels, you become a powerful individual. You will then be able to love and care for yourself and also others generously. Power word of the day, spotlight. Oh, how beautiful is that? So if you have been working on something for so long and bada bing, here you are. Enjoy it. This is new birth, this energy of new moons, especially the super new moon of Cancer. Do it. Be in that spotlight. Get it out there. What's the worst that could happen? They're not ready for you? Okay. Well, then you move on to somebody who is. Now, part of that number today is 32. It's really important to listen to your inner truth and to stay on course that you know is right for you. Don't be swayed by others' opinions at this point in time. Trust your inner compass to guide you perfectly along the path that you are destined to take. Courageously move ahead with that open heart. Don't allow others' egos or judgments to interfere. Your angel number also contains the number 26, and we love that 26. That is our year. The angels know that you feel empowered when you feel compassion for others. Now, ask yourself to feel that same compassion for yourself, because it's really important for you to say no to requests that make you feel uneasy. It's okay. There's probably another way. Trust these situations that are your body, are these, are your inner compasses. Now, angel number 13, which is part of our numbers today, an ascension master is with you, and they are going to deliver you some the answers that you have been requiring. You are about to receive an ingenious load that will highlight a solution or steps necessary to shift a situation that has been stuck and problematic. A positive breakthrough is on the horizon. Be aware, observe it, and go for it. Your angel number contains number 71. Fulfilling your soul's contract is paramount. God sends you the angels to you now so that you can focus on your life purpose and your unique gifts. It's time for you to shine in a world like you have never done before. The spotlight is going to shine down on you, and you may be given opportunity to speak on stage within a choir of people, and in the interview or a podcast or a social media, for example. Grasp any invitation with confidence and gratitude, as a positive ripple effect of that engagement will be long felt for years to come. That is amazing, beautiful, and I'm just in awe because I am stepping out of my comfort zone of doing one show and trying to fill it all in and then try to hurry at the end because I'm over time. So today is I'm the same MJ, but you're going to hear MJ as her Reverend of Light side, her Reverend of Balance, what I do with everybody on a continuous basis. And for this, I am so thrilled to present to you the 2CAP, presenting the world of conscious positive thinking, the consciousness of humanity. It is going to be a 4-part series. Today is episode 80, The Age of Entitlement, How Society Changed the Human Mind, Heart, and Spirit. So good morning, you beautiful souls. And let's start to dig in, but right after this short break, and then we'll be right back and we're going to start diving. We're going to start pondering, because my answer to my life purpose or my soul purpose journey may not be yours as well, because we're all our individuals. Now you're going to have to stay back and hold on until we come back from this beautiful little break. And then when we come back, let's dive into all that matters. Here we go.
1: You've got this. Even if today feels tough, your best chapter is just around the pond.
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0: All right. That is our mascot. That is our mascot here at Military Broadcast Radio. His name is Beaker. And I want you to know something today. Actually, it's going to go on, I think, until August the 1st. 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It allows them, with no prejudice, no judgment, to speak. And we here are all of a family, and we appreciate everybody who comes out and listens and to go to our events and so on and so forth. So That was the public service announcement. Now let's get back to the age of entitlement. Here we go. Thank you for always allowing me, first of all, in your home, in your office, your car, wherever you are listening right now, all these beautiful Monday mornings, wherever it finds you, or maybe on delay and you just listen to Spotify or something as it goes. It's truly a blessing and an honor to share this time of the mornings with you, and I wouldn't give it up for the world. Today is especially meaningful because together we begin a brand new four-part series entitled The Consciousness of Humanity. For over 2 years and 80 episodes, I've joined you and journeyed with you together, exploring awareness, exploring healing, balance, spirituality, and conscious positive thinking. But this morning, we're going to begin another beautiful journey together. Before we begin that, though, I want to share something really deeply personal with you. It's literally the foundation from which I live my own life and the foundation from which every conversation that we share together will always begin. I believe we are spiritual beings living in a human experience. Throughout this beautiful journey, we experience countless human life events. Some events bring joy. Some bring sorrow. Some bring excitement. Some bring confusion. Some challenge every belief system we thought we understood. Yet every event arrives carrying a lesson. And it's a lesson inviting us toward a greater awareness, a greater consciousness, greater compassion, greater understanding. And perhaps life never asked us to remain inside the event. We learn from the events. We heal from the events. We release the events with love and continue our journey carrying only the wisdom that it offers. Because every event is a classroom. Every classroom contains a lesson. And every lesson expands awareness. Awareness creates the understanding. And our understanding creates forgiveness. Forgiveness creates our healing. And our healing restores our balance. And balance always consciously goes to evolvement. So this is how I heal. This is how I vibe. This is how I clear my past events that become or form a pattern. And when they form a pattern, they're no good because then we're stuck in it. But the journey that we're going to take together throughout this series is different. This morning, I'd like to invite you to do something with me. For the next 90 minutes or so, let's set certainty aside. Let's set opinions aside. Let's simply just become observers and listeners. Not observers searching for someone to blame, observers searching for understanding. Because awareness is where every healing journey begins. So let me ask you a question. And this is going to be from here on out on this station. I'm going to ask you a question for you to ponder. There's not a right or wrong answer. So our first question of this series is to ponder, when did gratitude quietly become expectation? I'm going to let you think about that. I'm going to say it again. When did gratitude quietly become expectation? That's an interesting question, isn't it? Have you ever noticed that one honest question can open the doorway to 1,000 more? I'm a why girl. A why. If you know me, you know. I know it has for me because of my whys. I'm such a why. So growing up in the 60s, the 1970s, the 1980s, and then eventually the 90s and onward, life felt different. Not perfect, not easier, different. If someone moved, family came, friends came, neighbors came. Somebody brought food, somebody brought a truck, somebody carried boxes, somebody watched the children. If somebody became ill, people simply showed up. If a fence needed repairing, friends brought tools or wood. Nobody asked, what's in it for me? Nobody asked, what am I going to get paid? Helping one another simply felt like part of being human. The humanities. Yet, as the years passed, I slowly became aware that something was changing. And at first, I believed perhaps it was simply my own experience and my own event. Maybe I wasn't communicating clearly. Maybe my expectations were more or had changed. Maybe. Maybe it was me. And then as I sat and I started to ponder and I started to go back, I smiled. Because then I realized that was simply my ego attempting to answer a question before I even had gathered enough awareness of information to make such a statement. See what I just did there? So I stopped judging and I started observing. I listened, I watched, I pay attention, I start researching, not only to my own life, but to everyone around me. I noticed people asking more often for help and receiving less of it. The burdens, the struggles. I noticed families becoming smaller, communities becoming quieter, neighbors becoming strangers. The phrase, do it yourself, DIY, became almost a way of life. Even if you didn't have experience, knowledge, or anybody to assist you to say, take this way, do X, Y, and Z, you could still do it on your own. But where was that advice? Then I began hearing something else. And these words is where then it hurts into the chakras. Sorry, I'm too busy. I've had too much going on lately and I just can't. My anxiety is just overwhelming. I simply don't have that emotional energy. I'm sorry, it doesn't fit into my schedule. The more I observed, the more another question appeared to me. What happened? Not because I wanted someone to blame, because every event has an origin. Every pattern has a beginning, and every beginning leaves clues. And every clue carries the possibility of understanding. So perhaps we're living through one of humanity's greatest classrooms. At first, I wanted to say pattern, but it is humanity's and it is a classroom. Not as a punishment, not a failure, a classroom. A classroom inviting us to become aware of something that we may have slowly lost along the way. Community, service, gratitude, responsibility, kindness, connection. So this morning, I invite you to journey with me. Together, we're going to travel through psychology to understand how entitlement develops. We're going to travel through history to observe what changed throughout the decades. We'll consider a metaphysical perspective of what these changes may symbolize you know, to the evolution of consciousness. We'll reflect upon the spiritual wisdom hidden within every event and every moment. We'll explore the chakra systems as the symbolic map of awareness and healing. But most importantly, we'll ask one simple question throughout this journey. What is this event teaching humanity? Pause on that. Understand that. Because when we understand the lesson, then the event no longer defines us. The wisdom does. So pour another cup of your coffee or whatever you're drinking this morning. Take a nice deep breath. Open your heart space. Open that mind space. Open up awareness. No judgment. No blame. And together, let's begin our journey. Be right back with you right after this.
6: 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One waddle at a time.
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0: Hey, welcome back. Welcome back. Okay, we are going into chapter one of our Art of Entitlement, and it's understanding the event. Okay. So have you ever noticed that life rarely changes all at once? It's like a drip into a big jar. It changes quietly, one day at a time, one family at a time, one generation at a time, and one life event at a time. If you watch a child every single day, you rarely notice how much they're growing. Walk away for 10 years and then return, and you're amazed. You're like, oh my goodness, what happened? And it's just baffling to the human mind of time. Human consciousness grows in much that same way. Rarely do we notice the small little changes taking place while we're living them one day at a time. It is only after many years have passed that we suddenly stop, we look around, and realize the world feels different. Not necessarily better, not necessarily worse, simply different. As I share during our opening conversations, one of the first things I became aware of was my community. The willingness to simply help one another. Family helping family, neighbors helping neighbors, friends showing up because someone needed another pair of hands. If someone was moving, people came. If somebody was ill, people brought meals. If a fence needed repairing, someone arrived with tools. No committee, no contract, no expectations of anything in return. Just humanity helping one another simply felt like part of being human. As the years passed, I slowly became aware of another way of living. People became busier. Communities became quieter. Families became smaller. And our neighbors became strangers. Service becoming something we often purchased instead of sharing. Once I became aware of that shift, another question quietly appeared. What happened? I'm a what and why, right? What and why? Not because I desired someone to blame, because every event has an origin. Every pattern has a beginning, and every beginning leaves clues. Awareness allows us to discover those clues. One of the most beautiful gifts God has given each of us is the gift of awareness. Some people call it observing. Whatever you call it, awareness invites us to revisit an event, not to become trapped inside of it, yet to observe it through wiser, matured eyes. Have you ever experienced what feels almost like a deja vu? A conversation, a memory, an old wound? Suddenly, you understand something you never understood before. The event didn't change. Your answers did. And because your awareness to those answers, that's what changed. You became aware. The lesson revealed itself. Perhaps this is just one of the greatest gifts of our soul, of our Akashics. To continually revisit life through greater wisdom until understanding replaces that confusion. This morning, we're going to observe one particular event taking place within humanity. The event has been given a name, entitlement. But before we, before, there's no buts here. Before we explore where it came from, when it became more visible, or why it may have developed, let's first understand that the word, what the word actually means. Because language, words, tones, shapes all of our understanding. Psychology generally defines entitlement as the belief that a person deserves privileges, recognition, resources, opportunities, or special treatment without a corresponding responsibility, contribution, or effort. That is, in psychology, the definition of entitlement. Notice something very important about those words. I'm going to read it again. Psychology generally defines entitlement as a belief that a person deserves privileges, recognition, resources, opportunities, or special treatment without a corresponding responsibility, contribution, or effort. Did you notice something very important with that? That definition says nothing about age, nothing about politics, nothing about religion, nothing about wealth, race, nothing about one generation being than the other. Entitlement is not connected to a birth year. It is connected to a pattern of thinking by humanity, which means every human being possesses the capacity to experience entitlement at some point during their life. That realization changes our conversations drastically, because now we're no longer talking about them. We're talking about humanity. We're talking about ourselves. Wow. Psychology teaches us something really fascinating too. Healthy confidence quietly says, I have value. Healthy self-worth says, I am worthy because I exist. Healthy responsibility says, I create my future through my choices. Entitlement quietly whispers something differently. It says, I deserve more. I shouldn't struggle. I shouldn't have to wait. Someone else should solve this. Lots of demands, right? That we in that entitlement places. Notice how subtle these thoughts can become. Many people never realize they're even thinking them. They simply become part of their everyday life. What we think, what we say, is the same thing. And then our energies with our egos and our physical verbs, our words, will then correlate to this. As I pondered that event over many years, another awareness gently came into my view. Awareness, I love it. Perhaps entitlement is not the disease. Perhaps it's just a symptom. Wow, that's going deep. Psychologists often discover that underneath entitlement lives something much quieter. Fear, comparison, insecurity, unhealed emotional events, a longing to feel valued, a longing to belong. Perhaps entitlement is less about arrogance and more about forgetting where our true value comes from. Think about that. Perhaps entitlement is less about arrogance and more about forgetting where our true value comes from. That question became very important to me, because if entitlement is truly a symptom, then our responsibility is not to judge the symptom. Our responsibility is to understand what gave birth to it. And only then can we heal that in the beginning. Again, going back to the PTSD, it may not be that event is why you can't let go. It's the stackable events in your life, in the present life, or even in past life, that stacked it into such a traumatic, deep, deep pattern. Are we getting somewhere? And now I'm going to ask you another question, as we have our pondering hats on. Does history agree with us? Because history has a remarkable way of revealing patterns that often remain hidden while we're living them. Wow. Perhaps what we're observing today didn't happen overnight. Nothing ever does. Not even a germination. Perhaps humanity has been quietly writing this story for decades. One family, one classroom, one neighborhood, one generation at a time. So let's journey back together. Let's go all the way back and allow history then to become our next teacher. We don't have libraries and Dewey Decimals anymore. We do have computers. And sadly, sometimes our computers give us an awareness of a perspective of others, a perspective that we didn't see when we were there. Sometimes that perspective then becomes the awareness of the change of our minds. Think about that. I'm going to give you something else to ponder, and I have this really bolded in my notes. History never repeats itself exactly. Human nature often does. I'm going to let you think on that. I'm going to go take a break here real quick. We're going to go to a couple of new things that we have here. When we come back, we're going to dive into chapter 2. Does history really agree with us? Stay tuned.
1: 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Even if today feels tough, your best chapter is just around the pond.
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0: Walk to the light. That's a good one. I love Walking to the Light. That's a really good song. Okay. Chapter 2. We're going headed right into it. Does history agree with us? Oh, that's a big one. Before we begin our journey through history, I'd like to share another observation that I made. History is one of humanity's greatest teachers. History doesn't tell us what to believe. History reveals events that took place. They could be events of courage, events of fear, events of faith, events of suffrage, events of triumph, events that change the direction of humanity. When we observe those events, honestly, they begin to reveal patterns. I love this so much because this is not to place blame. This is not to justify any "I knew I was right" type of attitude, not to condemn. It's to understand. We had that debacle with Christopher Columbus. They made judgment in an era that none of us here on this planet could even fathom what was happening, right? So when we observe and we're honest about observing, we don't cast judgment. However, when we heal our own personal issues, we talk about, oh, you're in a pattern on personal. So if I clear my own pattern, how do we clear humanity? Because humanity goes through patterns. Have you ever heard somebody state, oh, fashion comes back like every 40 years, every 20 years, right? History repeats itself. Does history repeat itself? I think it does when humanity clears its patterns. Then it can't. Because as a whole, we've already healed it. I'm going to go on. Ponder on that, though. There's an old saying, those who do not learn from history are destined to repeat it. I'd like to ponder on that thought for a moment, because history doesn't repeat itself exactly. Human nature repeats it because they haven't learned to balance. See the difference? Generation after generation, humanity continues searching for many of the same things: peace, security, acceptance, purpose, love, belonging. Only the environment around the human changes. When we think we have a grasp on something, and we think we had learned something, that next energetic wave comes in, where the environment changes a little bit, and now we're like, wait, what happened here? There's your deja vus. I'm thinking I'm living this again. Nope, I think you're living it because you needed to correct something as a multidimensional being, or God is helping you. You could take anything that you want. But it's there to understand that the environment around the situation changed. The language didn't change. The verbiage didn't change. The action didn't change, but the environment of which it was changed. Oof, that's deep, right? One question I ponder yet for many years is this: do generations create themselves, or does the environment create the generation? How do generations come to be? Think about that. That's a deep question. You see why it took me almost a month to create this? I go down what I call the pondering rabbit hole, the why girl, the why and why and the why and the whys and the whys and the whys and the whys. Trust me, my family goes, oh my God, stop, right? But no, the whys are to ponder. If we ponder about humanity and we ponder about the changes and where they took place, and then then we watch the facts happening without judgment or without division, you're like, oh my goodness. So think about your own life. Every one of us has been influenced by our parents, our teachers, our friends, our faith, our schools, our books, television, music, technology, government, economics, culture. The list can go on. It all wraps around what we know, how we know it, how we perceive it, and how we move forward with it. None of us develops in an isolation. We're humans. We were not meant to be in isolation. We are constantly responding to the world around us. And that awareness changed the way that I viewed humanity. Perhaps on there's no generation intentionally creating an imbalance, like some might want to think. Perhaps every generation sincerely attempted to solve the events inherited from the generation before it. Have you ever seen the meme where the great grandmother has a rock and it passes it to the grandmother, and the rock of the grandmother passes it to the mother, and the mother passes it then down to the child, and then that child shuts down and sets down that rock and picks up a beautiful array of flowers and puts it on the grandchild? That's generational. That's the generations of taking the pattern, of taking these patterns from the generation prior before it. So perhaps there's no generation then intentionally that created the imbalance. Perhaps every generation sincerely attempted to solve the events inherited from the generation before it. And sometimes those solutions create beautiful progress. And sometimes those same solutions create new events that future generations then are invited to understand and heal and to solve. That is the beautiful rhythm of humanities. I'm gonna pause. The beautiful rhythm of humanities. We're going to travel back. We are. We have to. We have to. We get to. We get to try to understand how to help humanities. So let's go back together. The years following World War II, imagine being that young parent during those years. The Great Depression had taken everything from the families as well as the Spanish flu. World War II, and that was World War I, World War II then broke out, taking our sons, our daughters, our husbands, our wives, our friends. Entire nations carried grief, unlike anything most of us have ever experienced. People longed for stability. They longed for peace, opportunity, family, a home, and a future. Can you imagine that desire? Of course you can. It came from love. It came from our heart. The 1950s became an era of rebuilding. Families worked very hard. Communities grew. Churches were full. Neighborhoods expanded. Children played outside until the streetlight came on. Responsibility mattered. Respect mattered. Delayed gratification mattered. Contributing to the family mattered. Every generation develops strengths through the events that it experiences. This generation developed resilience, sacrifice, commitment, and perseverance. Those strengths became the foundation upon which future generations would build upon. Then something beautiful happened. Parents quietly looked at their children

Strength. When carried beyond balance, become the beginning of another event. Can protection slowly become overprotection? Can comfort slowly reduce resilience? Can abundance slowly diminish gratitude? And can recognition slowly replace perseverance? Not because anyone intended it, because balance is delicate. Where there's no balance, there is chaos. One observation continues returning to me. Nearly every movement throughout history begins with sincere intentions. Parents wanted healthier children. Teachers wanted greater opportunity. Psychologists wanted stronger self-worth. Communities wanted greater inclusion. Governments wanted solutions. Most people generally desired a better future. The deeper question isn't whether the intention was loving. The deeper question is this: did the event remain in balance? Because once balance is lost, another event quickly begins. And humanity, once again, enters a new classroom for that event. As a student of life, I have become aware that every event offers two paths. One path moves us toward greater awareness. The other moves us away from it. Neither path is permanent. Awareness gives us the freedom to choose again, whether to learn, to heal, to restore balance. And that, to me, is one of God's greatest gifts of humanity: free will. So, does history agree with us? Let's go back to that question. I believe history is beginning to whisper. The question is, are we listening? Let's continue the journey into our next stop. We're going to go into the 1970s. That was a decade that quietly introduced new ways of thinking about parenting, education, psychology, and human potential. Let's observe those events now together as we move into our chapter, our next chapter. It's the 1970s, the fundamentals of becoming. So, as we continue that journey through history from World War I, World War II, the 50s, the 60s, I'd like to share something really personal again. Every generation experiences the same decade differently. A parent experiences it differently than a child. A teacher differently than a student. And a business owner differently than an employee. Our life events shape what we remember, or what that life event that we were going through. So what I'm about to share isn't everyone's experience, it's mine. This is what I took by growing up in the 70s. I remember something very different than many history books want to describe. I remember school pride, community pride, neighborhood pride. I remember teachers who challenged us to believe we could accomplish more than we could even imagine. I remember healthy competitions. Not competition to make somebody else lose,

0: competition that inspired us to become a better version of ourselves. I remember encouragement. I remember having support. I remember having laughter. I remember teamwork. I remember exploration. I remember creativity. And I remember gathering on a hill for the last 4 hours until it turned dark. Playing with no fear, with no adult, free will. I remember learning the fundamentals of becoming responsible, respect, keeping my word, helping others, working hard, taking pride in doing something so well, and being accountable. Looking back, I realized in the 1970s, those weren't simply childhood memories. They became the foundation upon which I built my life. And today, I believe confidence grows through the support that we receive while experiencing life, that classroom, right? And our experience is now our parents, our grandparents, our teachers, our coaches, our neighbors, our friends, our community, the same list. So sometimes another person sees something within us long before we even recognized it ourselves. Plausible. That encouragement gives us the confidence to spread our wings and discover that we were capable of becoming. For me, those were just some of the most beautiful gifts in my human form life in the 1970s. Yeah, there were probably some bad times, but there were more good times, right? And sometimes when I look at bad times, were they bad? No, they were just lessons that one has to go through in order to stay on a higher road or a more conscious awareness road. For all the accolades that I just mentioned. But as I grew older, I also became aware that while children were busy becoming, adults were busy navigating enormous changes. Changes that, as a child, my parents didn't hide, but flowed. They flowed through these events without me really understanding that difficulty. History reminds us that children and adults often experience the very same decade through completely different eyes. Adults were rebuilding families, questioning institutions, navigating economic uncertainty, exploring new ideas in psychology, exploring new ideas in education, searching for healthier ways to understand the human experience. Society sincerely wanted to solve problems. That desire came from compassion. That desire came from love. As the awareness of child abuse, child neglect, domestic violence, and missing children increased, communities responded. New conversations began, new laws were introduced, child protection services expanded, mental health became a more visible part of public discussion. These events didn't necessarily mean that these problems had suddenly appeared. Humanity had become more aware of them. So awareness is often the first step toward healing. It's funny, because awareness brings you into conscious, positive thinking. It's the awareness. If we don't have awareness, we can't heal. So toward the end of that decade, another event quickly entered many homes: technology. Many of us remember it, the Atari. It was exciting. It was innovative. It was fun. No one imagined that they were witnessing the beginning of a relationship with technology that would then continue expanding for generations to come, beyond the Atari imagination. Children still played outside. Neighborhood baseball games still happened. Football, right? Bicycles still filled our streets, the sides of our streets. You always knew where the gathering was. All the bicycles were in front of the house. Never to be left out. Skating rinks were always the gatherings on Wednesdays and Sunday nights. Families still gathered around the dinner table and they had a meal together. Yet, another event had quietly begun. Entertainment slowly started moving indoors. Attention slowly began changing. Not right, not wrong. Simply another event inviting humanity into another lesson. As I reflect on the 1970s today, I don't remember a decade of fear. I remember a decade of becoming. A decade that gave many of us confidence, direction, community, dreams. It was a belief that hard work mattered. A belief that serving one another mattered. It was a belief that tomorrow could become better than today. What great, great beliefs. Those gifts deserve all to be honored and respected. Every decade leaves humanity with gifts. And every decade also leaves humanity with new events to understand the why. The purpose isn't to judge that decade. The purpose is to learn from it, to become aware, to ask, did the events remain in balance? Because when balance quietly shifts, humanity quietly changes with it. If the 1970s taught us the fundamentals of becoming, well, what happened during the 1980s? That began changing the way humanity defined success. Wow, that's a journey. Now we got to take that journey together till we can get to today. So I'm going to take another break. You're listening to the World of Conscious Positive Thinking. We are on a four-part series. This is series number one, The Art of Entitlement, to the series of The Consciousness of Humanity. You're listening to it on the mbradio.us, where veterans always have a voice. They get to tell their stories. And we are here to help others create balance or to create awareness that you're not alone. And for that, we thank you for visiting, watching, and staying with us. And now I got to take a break, folks. We're going to play another round of beakers. And then we're going to proceed into chapter four, the 1980s, when success found a new direction. We'll be right back.
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0: Hi, we're back. Okay, so have you started to see this pattern forming? Have you start pondering about the balancing of different things coming into our families, into our friends, our neighborhoods, technology? Now we're going to get really technology. And here comes the 1980s, right? When success really found a new definition. So in the 1970s, it taught us that the fundamentals of becoming, right? Everything was becoming. But in the 1980s, yet the 1980s introduced many of us to the pursuit of becoming successful. For many, this was like really an exciting decade. The innovation accelerated, businesses expanded, technology continued advancing, and cable television, MTV, here we come. Cable television entered more homes. Personal computers quietly began appearing in our schools and our businesses, and eventually our homes. America believed almost anything was possible. And in many ways, it's true, it was. Growing into my teenage years and early adulthood, I remember feeling motivated, inspired, couldn't wait to see what the world holds. The message surrounding many of us was simple: work hard, dream big, take chances, and create your future. Success wasn't something somebody handed you, never was. It was something that you earned. That message inspired entrepreneurs, inventors, tradesmen, professionals, leaders, dreamers. There was a tremendous beauty in that mindset. With that mindset, we could reach the stars. We could reach beyond the galaxies. It was the thought process of the 1980s that truly, if we wanted it, we would make it happen. It encouraged responsibility, discipline, goal setting, and perseverance. Those are really beautiful gifts. They deserve to be honored and respected. Yet, every event invites another question to ponder. Did the event remain in balance? That seems to get a theme, right? Balance. As opportunity expanded, another quiet event expanded within it. Consumerism, advertising, marketing. The message slowly began changing. It wasn't only, what can you become? It also became, what can you own? What can you buy? What image do you present? And what does success look like? Success slowly became connected to possessions, statuses, income, recognition, and appearance. It was the age of being like the Joneses. You ever hear that sage? Just like the Joneses? Not right. It's not wrong. We're not to judge. Simply be aware of another event taking place in humanity. Another conversation that quietly entered our awareness was the influence of media. Television programming expanded. Music videos became part of everyday culture. Advertising became increasingly sophisticated. Many parents, educators, researchers, and religious communities began asking questions about the influence media could have upon our thoughts, emotions, and desires. Folks, this is the 1980s. I'm going to read that again. 1980s. The questions of the influence of media could have upon our thoughts, our emotions, and our desires. The famous stories of subliminal advertising had actually begun decades earlier, but to the awareness, the 80s caught it. Although many of the dramatic claims were never scientifically confirmed, they awakened an important awareness. Can repeated images such as music, words, emotions, and advertising influence the desires of our mind without us fully recognizing it? Because we are within the humanity. We are within the event. We are within that decade. Perhaps the greater lesson wasn't hidden messages. Perhaps it was becoming aware of how powerfully our attention was being Shit. Toward the end of the decade, technology continued moving into our homes. Many of us remember Atari. Then we had Nintendo. Entertainment was exciting, innovative, fun. Yet, children still played outside, still had sports outside, still had gatherings outside. Neighborhood games still happened. Families still gathered for reunions and picnics. And yet, another event quietly just began in the background. Entertainment slowly started moving indoors. Attention slowly began changing. Habits slowly began changing. It was a new video on MTV that took over our explorations on the creek. It was the new sitcoms that came out that took over our nightly games outside to play football or volleyball, or jumping and playing in trees and leaves. Attention slowly began changing. Habits slowly began changing. Not because anyone intended harm, because humanity was evolving alongside of technology. Family life also continued evolving. More households depended upon two incomes. Childcare expanded. Preschool programs became increasingly common. Children spent more time learning from teachers, caregivers, and coaches than from their own parents. So our ancestral values changed as humanity changed. Parents worked hard to provide opportunities they themselves may never have experienced. But again, this came from love. Yet another awareness quietly started emerging. As schedules became fuller, families often spent less unstructured time together with their children. Not every family, but many remained deeply, because there was some that remained that connection. History simply invites us to observe another event. Looking back through history, another phrase really comes to my mind, and is a big one. It's not just in this decade. It was in several of them. Children are to be seen and not heard. That saying existed long before the 80s. Many generations heard those words. Not every family embraced that philosophy. Many parents listened deeply to their children. Others believed children, demonstrated respect by remaining quiet while adults spoke. Their voice was not to be heard. For maybe they didn't have the wisdom. Maybe they didn't have a balance. Whatever the case, today, psychology reminds us that children benefit from expressing thoughts and emotions in healthy ways. From a spiritual perspective, I ponder another awareness here. All right, flipping those patterns. Communication is part of our human development. Learning when to speak, learning when to listen, and learning to express truth with kindness. Perhaps balance was always the invitation. It just wasn't taught in the classroom. Plausible. Respect and expression were never meant to compete with one another. They were meant to grow together, to honor how we feel, to honor our questions. As I literally reflect upon those 1980s, today, I don't see a decade that lost its way. I see a decade moving very quickly. Technology accelerated at a high rate of speed. Businesses accelerated at a high rate of speed. Medicine advanced. Entertainment accelerated. Advertising accelerated. Life itself accelerated. Things were moving rapidly. hard to keep up, especially with having two jobs, having a fuller family, having fuller things happening. Many beautiful opportunities were really created. Many beautiful dreams became reality. Many families flourished. Many millionaires were made. Many people discovered talents they never knew that they possessed. Those gifts deserve to be honored. Always an honoring. At the same time, history quietly reminds us every acceleration changes human consciousness. The faster we move, the easier it becomes to lose awareness of why we began moving in the first place. Perhaps that was one of humanity's greatest events was during the 1980s. Not success itself. The speed of which success was being pursued. Then another remarkable event took place. The Berlin Wall fell. One of the great symbols of division came down. Many believed humanity was entering a new era. The Cold War was drawing to a close. The world appeared smaller. Communication became easier. Technology was preparing to connect humanity in ways never before imagined. Few realized those same technologies would eventually reshape identity, community, family, education, and even the way we understood ourselves. The stage literally had quietly been set, and we weren't even aware of it. The question was no longer, can I become successful? The new question was beginning to emerge. What do I deserve? And perhaps that question became one of the defining events leading into the 1990s. So we got to journey the 90s together. Let's do it. Let's keep going. In our chapter 5 of this series of The Art of Entitlement, 1990s, the age of the individual. The 1990s did not simply become another decade. They became the beginning of an entirely different world as we know it through humanities. For thousands of years, humanity lived within communities, neighborhoods, churches, schools, families. Relationships were primarily local. Influence was local. Identity was largely shaped by the people physically surrounding us. Then, the world became connected in ways man couldn't even understand. The internet quietly entered our homes. Cell phones entered our hands and began appearing. Cable television had expanded to international programming. The 24-hour news cycles have arrived. Information was no longer something we searched for. Information began searching for us. Humanity had never experienced anything quite like the 1990s. Think about it. As communication expanded, so did comparison. For thousands of years, we compared ourselves to our neighbors, being like the Joneses. Now, we could compare ourselves to the entire world. Think about that, ego. Our minds evolved over thousands of years to live within tribes and communities. Almost overnight, those same minds were exposed to millions of opinions, millions of lifestyles, millions of opportunities, and millions of comparison. But thou shalt not judge others or ourselves. History had quietly introduced another event. Comparison had become global. Psychologists began observing another shift. Conversations about self-esteem continued to expand. Schools explored new ways to encourage children. Recognition became increasingly important. Participation was celebrated more broadly in many communities. Parents sincerely desired their children to feel accepted. Teachers sincerely desired children to believe in themselves. Communities sincerely desired children to succeed. Those desires came from love. They came from compassion. They came from wanting children to avoid unnecessarily emotional pains that was before it. Yet, awareness quietly asks another question to ponder. Did the event remain in balance? Confidence grows through encouragement. Confidence grows through support. Confidence also grows through responsibility. Perseverance, failure, learning, trying again. Success and disappointment were never meant to be enemies. Together, they build wisdom. Another event quietly entered our family life in the 1990s. Children became increasingly scheduled. Sports, lessons, activities, programs, before school care, after school care. Parents worked harder than ever before to provide opportunities they themselves may have never experienced and they had never had, yet through love, they wanted to give it to their own children. Yet another awareness quietly was emerging. As schedules became fuller, our family spent less unstructured time together. Not every family. Some remain deeply connected, but historically, history simply invites us to observe the events of our fast food chains. Getting something quick to eat to satisfy the hunger in order for the event to go on. There was no more time of patience or peace at a table. It was a time of hustle and bustle. It was a time that our schedules were so full of wanting from love the best for our children that we never had. And yet, here we are, history simply inviting us to observe another lesson, another event. For me, the 1990s were also experienced through another lens. Children, military service, duty, sacrifice. Trying to figure out who I've become outside of the military. Prepping for Desert Storm. Living with disabilities. These events forever changed the way I viewed freedom. How I viewed free will. How I viewed humanity. While much of America embraced prosperity and technological advancement, our military remained vigilant. The world had not suddenly become peaceful. The Gulf War reminded us that conflict still exists. International tensions continued. Act of terrorism around the world reminded us the freedom is never something that we simply inherit. It is something generations have continuously protected. Those events became part of my awareness. They reminded me that while society was changing at home, others were standing watch abroad. The roots of that awareness reached back even further. The Iranian Revolution, the hostage crisis, the continuing tensions between the United States and the revolutionary government of Iran. As a student of history, I believe it was important to speak with precision. I am not speaking about an entire people. I am speaking about an ancient culture. I'm speaking about governments, extremist organizations, and leaders who choose violence against innocent human beings of humanity. There is a huge difference. Truth requires discernment. Compassion requires discernment. Spiritually, I believe any force that seeks to destruction of innocent life has moved away from divine balance. As a reverend of light, I place those forces under the protection and authority of Saint Michael and his divine army. Not from hatred, from protection. Not seeking revenge, seeking the restoration of peace. As I pondered the 90s, I don't believe entitlement suddenly appeared. I believe the environment surrounding humanity changed dramatically. History reminds us that human beings adapt remarkably well. The deeper question then becomes, to what were we adapting? And did we remain balanced while adapting? That's a long pause. Yeah. The 1990s asked humanity a question. Who are you? The next decade would ask an even larger one. How quickly can humanity change before consciousness loses its balance? Welcome to the 2000s. The 2000s, the great acceleration of human consciousness. The year 2000 arrived with excitement. The Y2 movement. Some feared the computers would stop. The earth would go totally dark. Nothing would be there. Remember the fear? Others believed humanity was entering the golden age. Technology was advancing faster than ever before. The internet connected the world. Communication became instantaneous. Information became unlimited. Knowledge was now available with the touch of a button. Humanity entered a new era. Not long into this new era, September 11, 2001 took place. An event that forever changed America, humanity, and balance. Many of us remember exactly where we were, exactly what we were doing, exactly what and how we felt. For a moment, politics disappeared, race disappeared, religion disappeared. America became one family. We cried together, we prayed together, we mourned together, and we united together. We witnessed extraordinary courage, firefighters, police officers, emergency first responders, ordinary citizens, military men and women standing ready to defend our freedom, our rights, our humanity. The world witnessed both incredible darkness and incredible light. as a veteran. This event touched my soul differently. Freedom suddenly had another face. Sacrifice, duty, honor, service, respect. Many Americans who had never considered military service suddenly understood the price that had always been paid for freedom. Those who wore the uniform understood it. Those who served understood it. Those who lost loved ones understood. Freedom has never been free. Let's say it again. Freedom has never been free. The years that followed brought wars, international terrorism, growing concerns over national security, questions about immigration, border security, constitutional interpretation, civil liberties, privacy, the relationship between government and the people. These conversations became part of everyday American life. Many people reached different conclusions. History invites us to observe those conversations, not simply the conclusions. At the same time, technology accelerated faster than humanity had ever experienced. Google transformed how we searched. Facebook changed how we connected. YouTube changed how we learned. Smartphones placed the world inside of our hands. Information became immediate. Entertainment became immediate. Communication became immediate. Expectation also became immediate. Waiting quietly disappeared. Patience quietly diminished. Balanced had long been far gone. Instant gratification slowly became the new norm. Again, not right, not wrong. Simply another event in our classroom of humanity. Another awareness quietly emerged. Comparison was no longer occasional. Comparison became continuous. The happiest moments of strangers entered our homes every day. Success appeared effortlessly. Beauty appeared effortlessly. Wealth appeared effortlessly. The human mind quietly began comparing ordinary life to everyone else's highlight reels. Factors that are lower may have emerged. Jealousy, envy, wants, desires, unattainabilities. History truly has introduced another event. Human consciousness was no longer comparing itself to neighbors. It was comparing itself to millions and billions around the world. Our ego. And another event arrives. The financial crisis of 2008. Many families lost homes, jobs, retirement savings, security, pensions, healthcare. Children watched parents struggle. Parents questioned the future. Humanity was reminded once again that certainty is often temporary. As we entered the next decade, another event unfolded. A worldwide pandemic, COVID. COVID brought humanity to isolation, anxiety, loneliness, fear, division, loss, grief, confusion. Every human being on earth experienced the event differently. Yet every human being experienced it. Perhaps COVID did not create all of humanity's fears. Perhaps it illuminated them the fear of uncertainty, the fear of abandonment, the fear of isolation, the fear of losing those that we love, and the fear of losing our own identity. Psychologists observe significant increases in anxiety, loneliness, grief, and emotional distress for many people during that period. Spiritually, I ponder something really deeper. Perhaps humanity had become so busy, so distracted, so accelerated that the world unexpectedly became still. Not as a punishment, not as a reward, just as another event, an opportunity to become aware, an opportunity to remember what truly matters: family, faith, community, health, compassion, service to others, human connection, love, becoming of. As I look back over every decade that we've explored today, I don't see good generations. I don't see bad generations. I see humanity sincerely trying to improve its life. Sometimes we remained balanced. Sometimes we drifted. Every generation left gifts. Every generation created new events. Every generation handed both to the next. Which brings us to today. The question is no longer what happened. The question is, what are we going to do with the awareness we just have gained? Because it's the awareness without action changes nothing. So now it's time to begin that healing. That's our next chapter. Returning humanity to balance. Today, we have traveled together through more than 70 years of history. We've observed generations, families, communities, education, technology, government, psychology, spirituality, and above all, humanity. Not to determine who was right, and it's not to determine who was wrong, simply to become aware. I can't stress awareness. A word that, when given to me, changed my perspective, changed my future, changed the way I looked at other people, how I looked at Mother Earth, how I looked at God. Just simply becoming aware. In order to become aware, we have to have patience. And we have to have time. Perhaps history has never been asking us to choose sides. Perhaps history has always been asking us to become conscious, aware. Every generation sincerely desired a better life. Every generation gave humanity beautiful gifts. Every generation also experienced events that quietly shifted the balance of consciousness. None of us can return and relive those moments. None of us can rewrite them. Every one of us can learn from them. And that is the gift of awareness and of consciousness. Today, we explored entitlement. Perhaps entitlement was never the destination. Perhaps it was simply another event asking humanity to pause, to give it a minute to observe, to reflect. Not with judgment, not with ego. And then to remember, right? We need to remember gratitude, to remember responsibility, to remember humility, to remember grace, to remember faith, to remember service, to remember compassion, to remember one another. There's a phrase in lots of different religional genres. Do unto others as you would want others to do unto you. As a reverend of light, I believe every soul was created with the divine freedom to simply be. Not to become greater than another one. Not to become less than another one. Simply to become more aware than we were yesterday. Perhaps that has always been God's invitation. Not perfection, awareness. Not judgment, understanding. Not fear, but love. You know, healing does not erase past events. Healing transforms them into balanced consciousness, allowing us to consciously understand our part that we played, our part of being, and our part of becoming. We need to heal what no longer serves us and choose our next event with greater awareness, wisdom, balance, and love. Because history remains, the lesson remains, and the wisdom remains. Only our consciousness changes. And when consciousness changes, families change, communities change, nations change, humanity changes. Is it right or is it wrong? Are we stuck? One aware soul at a time. I hope we're pondering and we're looking back as we go through before we move on to my final ponders of the art of, you got it, entitlement. We all played a part. It secretly set in. We all understand. But yet, as parents, our voices hold maturity, experience, and advice from different other decades. It is the awareness of those decades, how things slowly creeped upon us. It's an age of aggression, of words. It's an age that people cause themselves anxiety because of their words. Their own anxiety is because of their own fear of their words, or their fear of not being able to speak. When it bottles up, it takes us for a ride. Again, it's the understanding to become aware how we help others and how we help ourselves to understand. You heard me in past. Say nothing. Remain silent in the chaos. Rescind. Because words can hurt, actions can hurt. Silence is probably the best modality, with the old cliche, if you have nothing nice to say, say nothing at all. It's not that you don't love the person. It's that you've been hurt. Maybe their compassion. Maybe their belief systems have changed. Maybe you aren't the person in that person's life anymore. Anything's plausible. I'm going to move on. Chapter 9, our final pondering. We started. And as we prepare to leave one another today, I'd really like to leave you with one final pondering question. Not about history. Not about politics. Not about another generation. About you. It's time for you to be about you. What event in your own life is quietly asking you for your awareness? Ask yourself that. Not your judgment, not your guilt, not your fear, not what has been pressed by your communities around you. You, simply you, your awareness. What event is your awareness taking you down that's holding you back? Because awareness is where healing actually begins. Healing transforms consciousness. A balanced consciousness transforms the next event. And every transformed event becomes another opportunity to live a conscious, positive life in service to others. When we're not healed, we could go down a rabbit hole real quick if we're trying to be service to others. We need to heal that by our conscious awareness. Perhaps this has always been humanity's journey. Every event has a purpose, and every purpose invites awareness. And awareness invites understanding, and understanding restores balance. So a balanced consciousness transforms the next event. And transforms events create a conscious positive life. And a conscious positive life naturally becomes service to others. Wow, to see how that worked. Humanity. And each, if each of us leaves today choosing one more act of kindness, one more act of compassion, one more act of gratitude, one more moment of understanding, and one more moment of awareness, the humanity begins changing today. It changes who you are. Not because someone told us to do this, but because we consciously chose it. We chose it because it alleviates anger. It alleviates resentment. It alleviates envy and jealousy and all the other lower vibration emotions that we have to heal to get to a positive conscious mind. It's the art. The art forms by humanity. Our consciousness forms that humanity. For humanity, when silent changes occur that don't balance each other, an imbalance will always occur. And we call those events. And it's those events that we consciously need to become aware of. Again, rescind. When we're upset, we don't talk to so many people to get an army. We talk openly to understand another way. I hope that understands why some think entitlement is okay. Thank you. Just thank you for allowing me to spend this time with you today. Thank you for pondering. Thank you for questioning your awarenesses, and thank you for seeking your awarenesses. I trust and I have faith that in traveling the levels of light to become awareness of consciousness, of human conscious positive, I know you can do it too. because I was stuck. As a military disabled veteran, I was stuck. I needed to see light. I needed to see a way. I needed to stop my ego.

0: the most. God bless you all. I'll see you the next time right here on the World of Conscious Positive Thinking, where we continue part two of our series in the Conscious of Humanity, where we're going to discuss the age of anxiety. It won't be next week, folks. I'll be taking a journey. I am being asked to go to do another energetics. So I will be back not next week, but then the following. I think it's like the 31st. It's almost like the last Monday of July. I'll be back with part two. So please be assured that anytime you need to reach out, there are many veterans here on this station, Military Broadcast Radio, who will take your call. Yes, you can always remember the suicide hotline, 988. Don't let life's burdens get you down. Become aware of that compassion and that consciousness that resides in all of us. I'm MJ. I'm right here on 2CAP, the World of Conscious Positive Thinking. Mwah. See you all next week.
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0: Last week, we broke open the internal battlefield of imposter syndrome, how to stop feeling like an unqualified fraud and recognize that you are simply navigating a steep learning curve. But in part two, we are stepping out of our own heads and stepping straight onto the corporate floor. We are talking about corporate visibility as absolute job security. The bottom line is cold and simple. If your manager does not remember your wins, it is your failure.
1: It is your failure. What do you think about that, Connor? Last week, we talked about how we felt as if we're an imposter because we're a fraud, because we don't know what we're doing. But you're learning. You're new. But now the part that I talk about is the corporate floor. How does your boss know what you're up to? How do you know? How do they know what you've done? And if they don't know, you've done something wrong because you haven't showed them. Mm-hmm. So that's what we're going to be talking about today. You know, but that's going to be our, so that's why it's not the same episode. It's different. It's going to be a different focus. So I want everyone, I had to put that at the very beginning, make sure people realize that. And also I want to remind you that, you know, you're welcome to Hot Takes with the Murph Man. I didn't even say that, you know, co-host Connor here.
2: Hello.
1: He's here physically, not mentally. He had a long night last night, but I do want to remind you that our opinions and our comments are ours and ours alone. We don't represent anybody. And sometimes we do get into deep conversations and adult language might slip out. So I just want to apologize about that ahead of time. All right. So, all right. But before did you hear me?
2: No.
1: Okay, good. Well, everyone knows something happened. I didn't fart, I burped. I just want to say, because, yeah. Anyway. Before I begin, I have a service announcement I need to make. On Thursday night, I was at an event. I was about to go to work. I updated my computer because I had like 45 minutes. And I said, oh, I'll update it. Right? The BIOS updated and

0: I got locked out because I needed my BitLocker recovery key. And before that night, had you ever heard of that, Connor?
1: Yeah, but not when you just reset or when you update your computer.
0: Well, I know there's a recovery key. But I saw BitLocker. I'm like, Bitcoin? Is this crypto? Like, what is this? For someone who's been around since computers started, yes, I'm that
1: Oh, so
0: old.
1: you didn't know what BitLocker was.
0: Right. I never heard of that term in my life. So then it says, you need your recovery code. Okay. Go to your Microsoft account. And I was thinking, okay, what if I didn't have a phone or my tablet or anything with me? I wouldn't have been able to get my recovery code, right? Well, luckily I did have my phone with me. And I went into my Microsoft account. Well, I have different Microsoft accounts. I have one that I've created years ago when I first started with Microsoft, right? And then I have my community college account, because I need that one for my Microsoft Office. And then I have my own, a different account that I made when I started this process, right? And then I made another account for my new business that we just started. Well, on my Microsoft accounts, all of them, you know how you save the passwords? All of them were there, except my new one. And when I tried logging that in, I couldn't do it. And then I bothered him. I asked him to go online, tell me what he was doing. We went online. He looked up my recovery key, couldn't find it. I mean, it
1: Well, I
0: was
1: found it. It just wasn't the one you were
0: one, I'm
1: looking
0: saying,
1: for.
0: yeah. And I was like, where else am I logged into? I said, my work tablet. And I said, okay, let me go see what's up with that. I went in there and my recovery code was there and I typed it in and ta-da, right? So guess what I've done since then to remedy this?
1: What?
0: I've gone and taken screenshots of all my recovery keys and put them into my quote unquote private folder online, you know. And I also put it on my phone. I put it in three or four different places because you never know what you're going to have access to, right? But service reminders, if you have a computer, go into your recovery key. Just type in Microsoft recovery key. It gives you a little link there. You go to it and it literally shows you your recovery keys. And if you have different devices that it's all connected on, it's all there. It's really interesting now that I know how it's done, but I thought that was just pretty cool. But I was really, really flustered Thursday night. Because it took me about, out of the 45 minutes I had, it took me about 40 minutes to update it and then try to unlock it.
1: Dang.
0: When I got started right on time.
1: That's nice. That's
0: It
1: cool.
0: is. And then, of course, we did our trivia night, first night trivia. It went okay. Could have been a little better. I had the program on my laptop and I tried controlling it from my tablet. And I could, but then I couldn't. It was really weird. Like it would work and then it stopped working. It would, like in between rounds, I'd start one round. I'd be like, we ready to go? Yeah. All right, start it. And then another screen would pop up and you're like, what? And I, because I'm learning the system. Kennedy is my niece and all her friends. Thank you for being so patient with me, you guys. I really appreciated that. It didn't go as I planned. And it just, yeah. But I'll tell you what, I have learned and I will make the adaptations that I need. And going back to our episode for today, imposter syndrome, I was there and I'm looking at everybody doing the trivia and I'm like, in my head, you probably think I'm an idiot. You probably think I don't know what I'm doing. At the end of the show, I actually sat down and talked to them and asked for feedback. And I said, I promise you guys, I know what I'm doing. I can be funny. And one of the girls goes, oh, we know you can be because we used to go to Rad with her. I said, well, I know that, but I'm saying I feel so bad because it just wasn't my night. And it happens. You know, that reminds me of one of the, years ago, Billy Washington is this comedian and he was in town and he went to a show. And I went up to him after the show and I bought his CD. And he goes, hey, thanks for buying my CD. Most people are like, well, I already heard your material. How much of your material is on this? He goes, it's pretty much the same show. But if you want to hear it again, that's why people buy it. And back in those days, we could burn our own CDs. So you would make it and you would make a paper copy and you would have a picture of yourself on your CD and you could do that, right? And then you had, going off quick, real quick, you had laser engraving onto the DVD. So you could actually have it engraved.
1: Wow.
0: All right. Anyway, so he had his CD, and I told him, I said, hey, I'm buying your CD. He goes, oh, great. Don't you want to know like what material's on it? I said, probably your show that you normally do week in, week out. He goes, yeah. Well, thanks for buying that. And I said, I'm not buying it because you bombed today. And you made a recovery that I was very impressed with. And he looked at me, he goes, maybe about 5% of my normal routine is what you heard today. It was not hitting here. He says, I've done shows. It was like a Saturday night. I've done Thursday. I've done Friday. No problem. Today, everyone's like, oh, screw you. And that's the thing. You know, you have to have the skills to have the job. But in that moment of doubt, mm-hmm. right, you're going to be like, oh, man, should I be doing this? You know, and I still have a CD. And going back to comedians, my birthday, July 31st, that weekend, Chinaman's going to be in town. And he's Chinaman. And when I met him at Comic-Con, well, not met him. I guess I met him. I've known him. But when I saw him again at Comic-Con, I'm like, yo, Chinaman, what's up? And he's like, hey, you must be one of my older fans. And they didn't mean like age. He meant like long time ago. I'm like, bro, I've been your fan since you've come out. I said, you do voices on Dragon Ball Z. And I, you know, you have the kid walk is this thing. And, you know, very, very inappropriate cancel culture stuff today. So when I said, hey, Chinaman, he goes, you must be one of my old fans because you actually call me Chinaman. You don't go, hey, Chinaman. You call me a Chinaman. I said, yeah. Kid walk. That was his thing. You know, Kid Rock. I can smell what the wok is cooking. He had all these. Yeah. And yeah, so we're gonna see him. We're gonna go probably hang out with him that weekend. I can't wait.
1: You excited?
0: Yeah, dude. For one, this is the first time actually going to a real professional comedy show, right?
1: I guess, yeah.
0: Because okay, we went to Vegas. And you saw their shows, and there was some comedy, but it was mostly magician stuff, right? Then some of the stuff was funny.
1: Mm-hmm.
0: But you didn't see a comedy show. Someone up there on stage doing comedy, what I've done.
1: Well, I mean, I know what you mean by comedy show.
0: But you haven't seen one. So,
1: well, just on Netflix.
0: Well, yeah.
1: TikTok. Okay.
0: In person's different.
1: Okay, then.
0: And especially we're going to be in the VIP booth. VIP booth.
1: And I don't know. I was going also. I didn't know.
0: I told you I wanted to spend my birthday with you. That's all I asked for from you. I know I'm not getting a present.
1: Well, I don't know, but okay.
0: Yeah. You know, I don't know what it is with today's youth. They just don't listen. Like yesterday about the printer.
1: You made it seem like something different.
0: And then when I told you the story, you're like, oh, yeah. Oh, yeah. You just didn't realize what I was talking about. Like, you remembered the details,
1: yeah,
0: but you didn't put the whole story together.
1: Yeah.
0: That was the whole thing this week. Getting new printers. I bought two new printers. Good printers, too.
1: Really good printers.
0: Huh. I'm sorry. I should have waited for a break to chew my ice. I have anemia. And when you have anemia, one of the symptoms that you can be aware of is if you chew ice or if you have craving for ice. And that is something that you can go get checked for if you have anemia and you've been craving a lot of ice. And I've been craving a lot of ice. I'm already in the process of getting checked and my iron's getting better, but whatever. I bought this printer and I was looking for a black and white laser printer. I found one and I used Gemini to go ask it questions, bounce it off ideas. And I said, hey, what do you think of this printer? And it says, oh, that's a high capacity corporate printer, like 50,000 pages a month. I don't need that. Connor pointed out something, the tray at the bottom, because it's a very tall printer. You're like, that tray at the bottom, what is that? I said, that's the paper tray. It holds 650 pages. A ream the regular stacks of paper are 100.
1: Wow.
0: I mean, sorry, 500. I just bought 5 reams of paper. That big box that you see on the floor is 5 reams of paper. And it can fit inside of this printer and still have room for 1.5 more.
1: Dang.
0: That's so when it's a corporate printer, it means like corporate, like 50,000 pages a month.
1: Wow.
0: I'm printing 10 at a time. You know what I mean?
1: 10,000? Like, no, just
0: 10. 10. 10 hundreds maybe? No. And anyway, the reason I'm telling you this is because I bought it for $123. When I went on to Gemini, I said, hey, you know, I get to take a screenshot. What do you think of this? It gives me the review, tells me everything about the computer. And it says, and right now it's $123 off. So that's a pretty good deal. And I have a conversation with Gemini. I know they're not real. I know the AIs are not real, but I talk about them as if they are. I asked Gemini, I told Gemini, read the picture again. It is not 123 off. It's 449 off, and it's for sale for 123. And Gemini says, I love this. Gemini says, that's a typo. You might want to get it before someone changes it. So go to Office Depot, type in a Canon printer, black and white, $123 right now. You can't, I'm telling you right now, if you're looking for a laser printer, you can't beat it. And it comes with a full ink cartridge. So that it's not a starter cartridge because like the other laser printer, about the color one, yeah. I already used the color because I did full color prints, which I need to fix for next time. I've learned a lesson. You learn from your experiences. But this one comes with a full ink cartridge that can print 5,000 black and white papers on average. And give me the script. A regular page of script, right? Just a regular page, 5,000 of them. Right now, I printed
1: about like 7 or 5.
0: 10. Because front and back.
1: No. Yeah.
0: So 10 a week on script, you know, maybe another 50 during the week. Yeah, I have ink forever.
1: A little bit.
0: And what's funny? Hold on. What's funny is the printer I bought, the cartridge is $165 for ink. Toner, actually, in laser printers. And that toner cartridge is more expensive than the printer itself. It'd be cheaper to go buy a new printer if they sell it for $123 next time. Isn't that crazy?
1: A little bit, yeah.
0: Yeah, right? Like the toner is actually more expensive than the actual printer that I paid for. Now, if I had paid $550 for the printer, then I can see that, right? But the fact that it'd be cheaper right now to buy a new printer than buy a cartridge. What's even more funny about that is imagine all the people who already own one of these that are buying printer cartridges right now. And they probably have had this printer for, I don't know, 5 years. They can actually just go buy a new one and it'd be cheaper than the cartridge. I just think it's little things like that are just funny.
1: Yeah.
0: But I'll tell you what, I think it's time that we ignite the fuse on today's show. What do you think, Connor?
1: I think so too.
0: All right. So after 17 minutes of bullshit, here's the show.
2: Stop hiding in the shadows of silent competence. It is actively hurting your promotion trajectory. Last week, we unpacked the internal psychological frameworks of self-doubt. Today, we are weaponizing the definitive corporate playbook on internalizing your true worth and forcing your organization to witness your visible impact. The fuse is lit. Murphman, take the mic.
0: Where should I take it? Exactly, you guys. Last week, we talked about the internal psychological stressors that we had and whatnot. And this week, I want to talk about the corporate strategies, the playbook on how to get them to notice you and have them witness and be a visible impact. because that's what you want to do, right? You want to be able to go to work and have people say, yeah, he knows what he's doing, right?
1: Yes.
0: Last night I went to an event. I'm trying to get a job as a host, an MC of events. That's part of my business that I'm starting. And I think it's funny because I'm introducing myself to people. I was at an event last night and the guy goes, do you speak Spanish? And I said, yes, I speak Spanish. He goes, because, you know, most of our shows are done in Spanish. And I said, yeah, I know that. And I said, I know I don't look it, but I speak Spanish fluently. And he was just looking at me like, really? And he didn't test me, but I spoke Spanish. And I said, see, I can speak it. And I said, I rehearsed that. Did I do good? Mm-hmm. Which obviously I was just being funny. And the whole point about being a host or an MC of an event is to be able to carry that crowd. And it's not easy. It's not easy. And doing a comedy for years, I haven't done it in years, but I used to do it 4 years. If the crowd was good, I was good. But if the crowd wasn't good, I had a hard time. I had a very hard time. There was one show I did where I went on for 45 minutes. I featured, is what it's called. Mm-hmm. And I did a 45-minute show, probably my best show ever. And that was my last night of comedy.
1: Why?
0: I got into a fight with the guy I was working with. Mm. And I never did it again. It's just weird, I know.
1: Do you regret it?
0: Yeah. Yeah, I do, because like everyone that I came up with is touring. And that's what they do for a living.
1: Yeah.
0: Right. Well, I can't say that. Most comedians have a day job that's online. Like I have a friend of mine, a comedian. So he's a magician. The guy's good. Gibbs. You guys got to look up Gibbs. Gibran the magician. But I love his shows and he's funny and everything. And he, you know, I have a lot of my friends are actually at the Jimmy Kimmel's comic strip over in Vegas and stuff. So it's like, I would have been there. And I know I'm good enough to be as funny as they were. If they can make it, I could have made it. But I didn't have a job that was online. I had to work and I couldn't like just take off every Thursday and Friday to be somewhere and do shows. You know, like fly out Wednesday night, do Thursday night, Friday night, or fly out Thursday half day and then come back on Sunday after the show, you know?
1: Yeah.
0: I didn't have that kind of job, you know? So I do regret it, but the Murph Man cometh. We're coming back. And we're going to be doing some live shows here in El Paso with open mics and all of it.
1: Are you excited for those events?
0: I am very excited. With what I'm doing for my business, it's a lot. Like when I went to a small business agency a month ago, I had these plans of all these different companies and series LLC and all these new terminology that I learned, right? And the guy looked at me like, this is just too much. Like he really couldn't wrap his brain around what I was trying to do. I went back this week and I said, here's what I got going on. And he goes, that's a lot. I said, but I'm already doing it. I'm just labeling it now. And he's like, you're doing all of this? I'm like, well, obviously not at the same time, but I do a show here, I do a show there, I do a trivia here. You know, I'm already doing it. So I'm just putting a name to it, you know? And we talked for like an hour and a half about the business. And one of the things we talked about was keeping the anonymity of my name, because I don't want to be online and people will find out where I live and everything, right? My name's out there. Everyone knows my name, but where do I live? You know, so I had to hire a company to be my registered agent. He goes, you wasted money there. And I'm like, it's only $35. He goes, oh, most of the times it costs $150. So I started teaching him about different ways that I save money. And he says, most people who have that corporate veil name and hidden and whatnot are millionaires, celebrities, like they want to keep anonymous or stay anonymous. And I said, I'm a celebrity. I'm the Murph Man. And I showed him my shirt and he goes, yeah, you know, it takes people time to start a show. You already have the persona. So he's like, yeah, you know, so I started my business. It's official this week. Mm-hmm. Wish me luck, you know.
1: Yes, wish you all the luck.
0: Yeah, but, you know, I'll tell you what. Do you have any questions about imposter syndrome, Connor?
1: Not that I could think of for now.
0: Because you don't know what it is. No, you know what it is. We talked about it last week. But I'll tell you what, let's get to the burning question. Let's find out what everyone is thinking.
2: Let's settle this once and for all. Luck or true competence? Today's burning question centers on how professionals struggle to accept their value. What is the primary difference between externalizing praise and experiencing true internalized success? A. Externalizing praise leads to promotions, while internalizing success results in horizontal career pivots. B. Externalizing praise relies on your manager's baseline awareness, while internalizing success requires public updates. C. Externalizing praise attributes performance to luck or timing, while internalized success treats accomplishments as hard evidence of true competence. D. Externalizing praise occurs during peer evaluations, while internalizing success is restricted to senior leadership. The choices are on the table. Murphman, what's the flashpoint?
0: Okay, so we have externalizing and internalizing. Let's talk about those real quick. Mm-hmm. External or extrinsic motivation is something that happens from the outside. Internal or intrinsic motivation is what happens on the inside of you. Here's an example, a speeding situation. If you don't speed, what would be an external reason for that?
1: A speed limit?
0: Well, there's a speed limit, but what's a external reason to not speed?
1: I don't know. What is
0: a ticket? Cops pulling you over, okay. Getting into an accident, things of that nature, right? Mm-hmm. What's an internal reason for not speeding?
1: Safety.
0: Safety? What else? I don't want to get into an accident. I don't want to cause an accident. I don't want to get the ticket. I can't. What did I tell you about a ticket?
1: What?
0: In Texas, if you get one speeding ticket a year, you can get dismissed. It still costs you money, but it doesn't go on your record. Right? Yeah. Once you get over that year of having to wait, you're going to be okay. You know? When did you get your ticket? No, you started driving, you got a ticket.
1: November.
0: So that's, but your year is, when did you get it done? December, February?
1: A little bit after December.
0: A little bit after December. So you have until December. So technically January of next year. So you still got 5 more months.
1: Yeah.
0: So just be careful. But externalizing and internalizing. So externalizing praise leads to promotions, while internalizing success results in horizontal career pivots. A horizontal career pivot is moving sideways, but you're not really moving up the ladder. And that's where I've always been. I've been doing this. I've never done this because my job was not a career job. Hmm. Is it externalizing praise relies on your manager's baseline awareness with internalizing success requiring public updates? Is it externalizing praise attributed to performance or luck or timing, while internalized success treats accomplishments as hard evidence of true competence? Or is it externalizing praise occurring during poor evaluations, while internalizing success and restricted to our internships? There's a lot to read. That's why I had to like read it off the screen.
1: During peer evaluations and restricted for senior leadership.
0: Where are you reading that?
1: The last one.
0: Oh.
1: The one you just read.
0: Okay. Is that your answer?
1: No. Oh. But you just said that's it what wrong. Threw me off. You just I'm said like... it wrong. That's it.
0: All right. Yeah. Okay. Read the last one again, Connor. I'm sorry.
1: Or the last one, D. Externalizing praise occurs during peer evaluations, while internalizing success is restricted to senior leadership.
0: I saw internship. Yeah.
1: And poor.
0: And poor, not peer. Well, it doesn't matter. That's not the answer.
1: The answer is C.
0: Externalizing praise attributes performance to luck or timing. Is there some luck and timing in doing good at work?
1: There's timing. I don't know about luck.
0: There is, right? It does happen. You know, you can get that moment and it just happens that way.
1: Yeah.
0: But it's really based on your performance, you guys. And that's what we're trying to talk about today. Okay? So let's get to today's hot take so we can really get into the meat of what we're talking about today.
2: When I tell you this corporate secret, you're going to be angry. Today's hot take is corporate visibility is absolute job security, and hiding in silent competence is a fast track to stagnation. If your direct manager has to guess your weekly value, you have already failed the baseline test of career mastery. The take is burning. Murphman, let's hear the reaction.
0: What?
1: I don't like the way the voices do it.
0: The voices in your head?
1: Okay.
0: You don't like that? It's emotional. It's real.
1: No.
0: It's not just...
1: You know how I hate...
0: Today's hot take. Corporate visibility is absolute. You know, it has emotions in it.
1: I hate AI, and you hate... You know I hate it when you try adding emotions to it.
0: Just accept it, bro.
1: I already did. A long time ago.
0: So, let's look at this, okay? How does this play to us at work? Well, if you are at work and you're doing your job and you're competent, you're doing your job.
1: Yeah.
0: But you're not doing anything to make you more aware of stuff. You're not doing anything that makes you look better than the other employees. You're just doing your job. Okay. That's the bare minimum. Right?
1: Yeah.
0: Like, for example, when I was a cart boy at Kmart, we had to actually push the carts. And during Christmas, there would be days where I would go out into the parking lot and there were no carts to bring in.
1: Like at all?
0: At all. Like, well, what happens, you know how you put a cart in the cart corral? We didn't have cart corrals back then. So people would just throw them everywhere. But people would pull up, grab a cart, and walk in because they knew there was no carts outside or anything. If you go to Sam's, you have all those outside. During Christmas, go before Christmas and look at all the, before Thanksgiving, Black Friday. Look at all the carts that are outside of Sam's. And then go on Black Friday, and there'll be no carts there because they're all in the store. And that's when you look at the amount of carts, you've seen the stack of carts outside Sam's, right?
1: Yeah.
0: Okay. There's a lot. Imagine all of those are gone.
1: Yeesh.
0: So, you know, that's one of the things with holiday stress, finding a cart at the store.
1: There's like 200, maybe. Yeah. Nah.
0: Like 3,000?
1: There's not 3,000 at Sam's.
0: I don't know. I'd say about 1,000 minimum.
1: Really?
0: Yeah. Because there's three rows and it, yeah.
1: But it's like 50 each.
0: Okay. Today when we go out, I'm going to show you. And you'll just, when you see it, you're going to be like the sheer volume of carts that people have to do.
1: Okay. You know.
0: Anyway. Again, we go back to imposter syndrome. Psychological warfare, right? I had no carts to bring in. And my boss says, just stay outside and just keep walking. And when you get one, bring it in. That was it. Like, literally, you know, I couldn't do my job. Was I being competent in my job? Yeah, because I was out there all day. There was just no carts to bring in. He was a good manager, and he realized that all the carts were in the store, and it wasn't me who was failing at my job.
1: Well, I mean, yeah.
0: But when I came in, I said, look, there's no car. I'm 16 years old. Okay. I said, there's no carts outside. Do you want me to do something in the store for a while? And he says, no, I want you to be out there just getting carts. But the fact that I, as a 16-year-old kid, came to him and said, hey, you know there's no carts outside, right? I could have just gone out as a 16-year-old and just chilled out in the parking lot, right? That's what people would probably do.
1: Yeah.
0: I came in and said, hey, what can I do in the store to help you? And he goes, separate returns. And every 30 minutes, just go outside. But that visibility is what I'm talking about. You got. I was doing my cart job. I didn't have to do anything different. I didn't have to. It was just a basic job, dude, right? I was good at it. I mean, I don't know how you can be bad at it, right? Maybe pushing the carts and crashing into a car.
1: Not locking them in place and, like, you push it.
0: Well, there's no locking back then. They didn't have these ropes to hold the carts. You start pushing and the cart pulls out. You had to run and grab the carts. It wouldn't slide and hit them.
1: Well done.
0: Yeah. And then you had to stop it. That was another thing. You know, like, you get the momentum going and you're like, okay, I'm going to go to the front door. And you start going in and someone comes out the entrance. You're like, you know, like, yeah, you're going to get run over by carts. But, you know, so I wasn't bad at my job. But that difference is I jumped in there and said, hey, what else? Right? Mm-hmm. And that's that visibility I'm talking about. You can be great at your job and not make an impact. And you can also get this. You can be great at your job, make an impact, and people don't realize it until you're gone. Mm. And I share the stories with you about everywhere I've gone. I've changed the culture of the business. And when I leave, people end up leaving after me because it's not the same. There's people that bring, I know I wasn't going to remember the word. Invisible skills, Connor.
1: What?
0: They bring something intangible, not invisible. I knew that I was going to work it out. Something intangible that you can't put your finger on it, but employees do stuff, right? Maybe it's not, the managers aren't even aware of it, but the other employees aren't aware of it. But there's intangibles that people do that you don't realize that are happening. So if you're a good manager, look at your employees and realize, hey, what are the intangibles the employee is referring, is giving you? Because when you do your eval, right? As a manager, they're going to ask you, what do you think you've done this year? Have you done your job? Have you done well? Have you excelled at anything? Have you lacked in anything? And I remember one time I had a boss and I hate him. I hate him. He didn't like me. And he was just always manipulative. He used his power against me and everything, right? Went into my evaluation and it was blank. He hadn't even bothered doing it, okay? And he goes, I don't know how I should fill this out. You've had some issues this year. And I said, like what? And he started bringing up issues. And I said, that was because of this. That was, and I wasn't blaming people, but I was like, that was not me. And you know that. At the end of the interview, guess what he did? He just put excellent on everything. Or satisfactory, whatever it was. I was like, really? Like, you were going to write that the whole time. Why do you have to just make me feel like that? You know what I mean?
1: Yeah.
0: Those in, the things people see with that boss, they realize that he wasn't good at what he did. And we got to some point where I actually was ready to beat him up at work. And I went to my boss and I said, I need to leave. I just need to get away. And I said, if you want to send me home, send me home. I said, but I just need to get out of the situation because I am irate right now. I'm ready to beat him up. And she tells me, she says, I know. She saw. She says, I saw what happened. I'll talk to him, but right now is not the time. She says, stay in my office until you're calm. And I said, the fact that you just validated what I've been saying just changed my whole perception right now, and I'm good. Because someone else understands what I'm going through.
1: Yeah.
0: It's not just me in my head. Someone else saw it, and they're like, yeah, this guy is doing this. So when you do evaluations, you guys, employee or manager, look at the intangibles. Because, yeah, we can all say, did you do your job, yes or no? We all know that. But as an employee, give yourself those intangibles that they may not see. You know, like, behind the scenes, I fix issues. Behind the scenes, I support everybody. I'm their ear. I, you know, when they're having a bad day, they come talk to me and I calm them down. That's why people haven't quit. Like, in the job that I had, mm-hmm. people, the retention was higher when I was there because of what I do. And remember that as we go to break. And when we come back from break, we'll talk about those definitions and those terms we need to address here in Laying Down the Coals. But for now, we'll be right back.
3: It's time for a break. Hot Takes with the Murph Man will return after these messages.
4: According to the VA's suicide data report, an average of 22 veterans die by suicide every single day. This figure is a sobering reality and a crisis that demands our immediate attention and compassion. We must recognize and address the fact that every 24 hours, 22 veterans are losing their lives to suicide. The war doesn't always end when our veterans come home. The invisible wounds they carry, wounds that are real and heavy, require continuous support. No veteran should have to carry this burden alone. Many veterans experience stress and disconnection as they navigate life after service. 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There's a vibrant community ready to support you, offering friendship, understanding, and shared experiences. 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Together, we can ensure every veteran finds the support and hope they deserve.

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4: All right, we are back. Over the break, I was telling Connor more about the history of that situation, and he sort of understood. What year did they win the championship? Or something completely separate, but
5: I don't know.
4: Just do a fine, a control fine for 19. You know, it'll give you the year.
5: Yeah.
4: Anyway, we were talking something else. But we are back. So let's talk about some of these terms we're going to be talking about today in our segment called Laying Down the Coals.
6: The one thing people who clear the corporate skill gap never talk about. Before we dig in, let's clarify the essential architecture of ownership while laying down the coals. Internalized success. The psychological capability to process external praise, metrics, and achievements as hard proof of individual competence rather than environmental luck. Corporate visibility. The strategic practice of documenting and broadcasting performance data to stakeholders to ensure company-wide awareness of your impact. The weekly win report. A proactive communication protocol where a professional provides an executive summary of completed projects and milestones directly to their manager. Gratitude to data flip. The cognitive behavior technique of treating positive workplace feedback as objective baseline metrics instead of personal sentiment.
4: All right. Internalized success, the psychological capability of process external praise or metrics as hard proof of competence. Hard proof, right? You can think you're doing a good job, but it doesn't matter until someone says you're doing a good job, right?
7: Yes.
4: An imposter might say also, if they only knew that I'm faking it till I make it. Remember that term from last week?
5: Mm-hmm.
4: All right. It's accept praise is probably the hardest thing for people to do. Corporate visibility, the strategic practice of broadcasting performance data. Numbers drive everything, you know, how, for example, where you used to work, is there anything you can say that you did that has a number on it? I'm thinking of one in particular, but
5: no,
4: I was never, I was never short or over anytime I ran the register.
5: No, I was.
4: I'm just giving an example.
5: Yeah, but yeah, you're gonna be short or over no matter what. I don't know how, but yeah.
4: Well, I agree.
5: If you don't do your job,
4: I agree.
5: You think you do it right, you think, you know, nothing would happen, but somehow you lose 10 cents.
4: 10 cents?
5: I don't know how. You lose 50 cents. I don't know. You go over a dollar. I don't know how.
4: Yeah.
5: You do every transaction correct and you still go short or over. Sometimes you do correct and you get perfect. Rarely you get perfect.
4: I did it one time in my whole career.
5: I had it two times.
4: You know. All right. The weekly win report. The proactive executive summary of your milestones. You know, every time we had a meeting, I would tell my boss, hey, this week I did something, whatever it was. Just every week I would tell her something that I was proud of, you know. But it wouldn't be like, hey, listen to what I got to tell you. I'd say something like, can you believe that I did like 50 home visits this week? You know, oh, wow, that's a lot, you know, whatever. So let them know what you're doing. And, of course, gratitude to data flip, treating positive feedback as objective baseline metrics. When you're there and you're looking at all the things that you're doing, you need to have those metrics, those that data so that you know what you're doing. Because, I mean, I've talked about intangibles. It's hard to put a number on intangibles. So when you're doing data, you need numbers. You need people to say, this is what I have done. You know, one thing I can say, like, for example, every day I'd have to get between 50 to 60 kids from the classroom to the correct cars, correct buses, correct everything. And there was a very, very big process on that. It wasn't easy. When I left, I tried telling people how to do it, and they're like, I don't understand. It's on you. Figure out your own system, you know?
5: Yeah.
4: Oh, my God. There was so many mistakes.
5: Really?
4: Yeah. There were so many mistakes. And, I mean, kids got put on the buses, but I'm just saying, like, they'd walk over and they'd take a kid to a car and they're like, okay, drop them off. Okay, go to the next car. Who are you here for? I'm here for Connor. Okay, hold on. You go in and where's Connor? Like, well, what happened was people already knew who the students were supposed to go to, right? So they would just pick up the kid and take him to the car. They see the car coming in, they take Connor. Yeah. But the person who was running it didn't realize that. So she's looking for Connor. Stuff like that, you know what I mean? Mm. And I would see the kid walking out, and I always told people, kids will follow people out the door, right? Grab their hand as you walk out the door. That tells me you're taking them. So I know they're leaving. Does that make sense? So
5: yeah.
4: Did I tell somebody that? They, you know, no. I just, that was the thing I did. It's something intangible, right? That kept the process going smoothly, you know. There's just some things you can't teach people, that you got to learn how to do things, all right? So those are those intangibles. But you have a metric, and I can say 50 to 60 kids a day with pretty much no issues. And I will tell you, working with military families can be difficult. A lot of people in the military, and I don't mean majority. Let me make that very clear. I mean, but it happens a lot. You have the spouses that come in, and they think they're their husband's rank. Like, do you know my husband is colonel, whatever? I don't care. Your husband's a colonel. You're not. You know what I mean? Don't use his rank. And so anyway, military spouses sometimes, or military families, would cause a lot of problems for schools. And my job was to be their liaison. And one time, I forgot to unlock the gate early, because for early release.
5: Yeah.
4: I totally forgot to request it. Totally. I had talked to one of the guards, and he says, yeah, I got it covered. Okay. Well, that day, he got sent somewhere else, and someone else was there, and he didn't know to open it early. Excuse me, hold on. Mm-hmm. So early release comes, the kids go out to the gate, the parents are on the other side of the gate, and no one can get out, right? And kids are like climbing the fence and everything. My principal calls me, Murphy, what did you do? I'm like, I don't know. I said, I don't know what happened. And I couldn't prove that I sent it, because I never did, right? Because I made a mistake. I called, because the spouses or the families would give me their phone numbers. I called this one and I said, I screwed up and I'm trying to fix it. Just let everyone know I screwed up. The next morning, my boss was like, oh, I can't wait to see how many complaints I have in my voicemails. I can't wait to see how many parents are here to talk to me today. How many complaints and how many parents came in?
5: None.
4: None. Why?
5: Because you told them.
4: Because I told them I screwed up. It's me. I'm sorry. And when I went out there with the gate, I walked out there and I apologized to the ones who were still there. They knew, you know, people make mistakes. But the fact that I owned up to it, I didn't place blame. I didn't point fingers. My boss was just like, I don't know how I didn't get any complaints. It's because it's me. That's one of those intangibles. That's one of those things that I do. You know, did I screw up? Yeah, I screwed up. Big time. Right?
5: Yeah.
4: But I fixed it too.
5: Yeah.
4: You know, it took me a little time. And, you know, yeah, it was not good. I didn't get written up for it because there was no one complained. She's like, you screwed up, but you fixed it. And, you know, no one complained. What am I supposed to write you up for? Don't do it again. You know, your reputation is a very big deal. So when you screw something up, because we're going to screw up at work, right? We're talking about do your job good. Let your boss know everything you're doing good, right?
5: Yeah.
4: And your boss usually tells you everything you're doing bad. So they know what you've screwed up on. Tell them the things you haven't screwed up on. Let them know that you're more than just that mistake. And be that employee that tells your boss everything. That's what this is about, is making sure your boss knows how important you are. Okay? Make sense?
5: Mm-hmm.
4: But I'll tell you what. That's my story. How about we hear a story from someone else? Let's talk about Elena.
6: If you've ever suffered in silent competence, listen up. In today's story from The Fire, meet an engineer named Elena. She spent 2 years executing flawless code deployments, but deflecting every drop of executive praise, chalking it up to a great team or stable infrastructure. When a promotion window opened, she was completely passed over because senior leadership had zero visibility on her personal contribution. Her mentor forced her to implement a gratitude to data flip and start delivering direct win reports. Within 6 months, she didn't just win the next promotion. She owned her seat at the table with zero imposter doubt. That was a story from The Fire. Murphman, are you feeling the heat?
4: All right, so Elena spent 2 years executing flawless code writing, okay? She deployed the code, zero issues, and that's really hard to do if you don't know about coding, right?
5: Mm-hmm.
4: It's really hard to do.
5: Really hard.
4: And deflecting everyday praise. You know, she's like, yeah, whatever. That's just what I do. You know, whatever, whatever. When it came time for a raise, she didn't get it because no one really realized how good she was doing. So then her boss tells her, well, then give me some data. Show me what you've done. And, you know, if I can come into you and say 6 months ago, I mean, well, it's been 6 months and I have not screwed anything up or whatever the case may be, right? That's a big deal. As a manager, you're like, this gun screws up, this one screws up, and this one screws up. But she hasn't. And you take those people for granted because you don't realize it.
5: Hmm.
4: And that's again, it's not just the intangibles, but you have to let yourself be known. You have to be like, look at me, right? I'm a tree.
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8: 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And tonight's voice is to SEAL Team 6 Navy SEAL Don Mann. Welcome. Retired, of course, but welcome.
9: Thank you, Terry. Thanks for having me on the show.
8: So excited to have you on. You're a friend of my friend, and so you graciously agreed to come on, and so I really appreciate it. So I'm thanking Ace from the Bulletproof Podcast for introducing us. So I was going to start the show, I think, with just maybe some of your background. Most people know about Navy SEALs and SEAL Team 6, but how did you decide to enlist? What were your reasonings? And then were you always wanting to go the direction of a Navy SEAL, or were you started in another direction and then pivoted mid career?
9: Well, you know, Terry, I really didn't have a plan set in my mind what I was going to do. And I knew that college wasn't going to work for me for 4 years after high school. I tried it for 1 year, and I knew I didn't have three more years in me. But I also knew, because of my father's influence, that I was going to serve our country somehow, somewhere. And I was very, very into physical conditioning and sports and running and lifting weights. And I was very physical. And I still am. I have been my whole life. So I knew I wanted to do something to serve our country, but I wanted to make sure it was a physical unit or a physical command or physical service. But back when I joined back in the 70s, there wasn't much known about the Navy SEALs or underwater demolition team. You heard about the frogmen sometimes in movies. Yes. But so I thought what I would do is go join and be a Marine. And I wanted to be a Marine. And, I was just, I raced motorcycles. That's what I did. I raced motorcycles and I had fun. I didn't really have a plan other than ride as fast as I could and try to do well in the races every Sunday. But I did know I needed to serve. I wasn't going to sit in college for 3 more years. I wanted to go serve. No.
4: Do you remember that story? I'm a tree.
5: No.
9: So I went to the Marine Corps recruiter. And I didn't know a thing about the military other than my father was in the military and all of his brothers and sisters. They all joined when we got attacked. And when Pearl Harbor was attacked, my father was in high school and he quit and joined the Navy.